0: that. You're an ambassador, a child of God, and forever that. And when you begin to understand what you have in Him, then these feelings of inadequacy, inferiority, and insecurity, all of these things begin to fade away, and something happens. And here's what happens. There's a greater sense of confidence, a greater sense of security, a greater sense of worthiness, a more secure feeling of belonging, a sense of being able to face and meet and match any situation in life victoriously, triumphantly, and not in the sense of defeat. So today we are in the possessions. That is what we have in Christ Jesus. And we've discussed the fact that we have, he said, everything in him, access to that everything. We have, he says, we have an inheritance in him and many, many areas in which we have. But today I want to talk about three of them. And two of these, you may not think in terms of there being something we possess, but they are very, very vital to the fact of who we are, what our position is, what we possess in the light of overcoming these feelings of inadequacy, inferiority, and insecurity. Now, before we begin the first one, let's think about this for a moment. Everybody desires to feel like or to sense acceptance, approval, and appreciation. But now watch this. When we don't get that, when we somehow not able to feel that and sense that from other people, then we do exactly what the world does, fall into their pattern of trying to be able to feel this this acceptance and this approval and this appreciation. So one of the things oftentimes it slips by us, what you and I possess that we're not aware of, is that one of the most priceless possessions we have, having been placed into Jesus Christ and having become and in the process of becoming the person that we are, one of the things we fail to recognize is that one of the most priceless, precious possessions we have is our acceptance by God just the way we are. Now think about this for a moment. When he says that we are accepted, when you think about the power of the awareness and the realization that Almighty God, your Creator, Almighty God, your Savior, has accepted you, that is, when you receive the Lord Jesus Christ as your personal Savior, you first of all accepted Christ's death on the cross as payment for your sins, and you accepted God's method of forgiving you. When you accepted God's method in his way and accepted him through Jesus Christ on the cross, God the Father accepted you at that moment just the way you are. He didn't say, when you clean up your life, when you straighten up this, when you get rid of your habits, when you add these 10 laws, when you follow the 10 commandments, when you stop committing the following sins, then I will accept you. God the Father, in his righteousness, in his love, in his mercy, said, in that moment when you were a jewel in the rough, and I mean some of us were really in the rough, God says, I'll take you just the way you are. He accepted you just the way you are. When a person genuinely understands the meaning of acceptance by God, that he takes me just the way I am. That is, he knows all about you, so you can't disappoint him. He knows past, present, and future. Knowing ahead of time, thousands of years ahead of time, that you were going to blow it over and over and over again, he says, I'll still take you. He accepted you just the way you are. That will not be motivation to go out and sin against God. That's motivation for holy, obedient living. That God, knowing all of your weaknesses, all of your failures, how many times you were going to blow it, he says, I accept you just the way you are. So we're not talking about license to sin. We're talking about liberty to live freely in Christ Jesus. Now listen. If God the Father has accepted you just the way you are, and you don't have to keep living up to measure up to something, you and I can rest in him with absolute security about our future. Adequacy that he lives within us is able to provide everything we need for every single moment. We certainly don't have to be inferior to anybody because we have Christ living within us. We've been accepted. We have been accepted by the Holy of Holies, God Almighty himself. And my friend, that is a freeing, liberating thought that he's given us. Second thing I want you to notice as far as our possessions here in this particular time is in John chapter 5. Look there, if you will, for a moment. And in this fifth chapter, in the 24th verse, he says, not only do you and I have the possession of His acceptance every single second of our life for eternity now. But he says, you and I have eternal life. And I want to say just a couple of brief things about it. Chapter 5, verse 24. You see, for the believer, eternal life is not something that begins at death. It began the moment you receive Christ. Listen, verily, verily, I say to you, he who hears my word and believes on him who sent me has, listen, present tense now, has eternal life and does not come into judgment, but has, aorist tense, once and for all in the past, has passed out of death into life. Now, every single believer is the present day, now, possessor of eternal life. Now, usually, we have a short-sightedness oftentimes. When we think of eternal life, we think of something that God gives us from heaven that gets us to heaven, but that's not it. The Bible says, he that hath the Son hath what? Life. He that hath not the Son of God hath not what? Life, but the wrath of God abides upon him. So what is our life? What is our eternal life? Our eternal life is Jesus Christ through the Holy Spirit living within our spirit. He has given to us himself, that is my life. He that hath not the Son hath not life. Do you know what that means, my friend? It means as good as you are, as smart as you are, as intellectual as you are, as wealthy as you are, as prominent as you are, if you do not have Jesus Christ living within your life, my friend, you are a walking dead man. Now, I didn't say that. God said it. God has a standard that he provided at the cross, and when Jesus Christ died, he opened the door for you to be saved. And if you're unwilling to come to Jesus Christ and you die without him, you won't have anybody to blame. Nobody to blame but you and your stubborn, rebellious pride and self-will. Now that may be a little difficult capsule for you to take, but I want to ask you this. Would you ask God if I've told you the truth? Would you look into your life for just a moment and see if I've told you the truth? That within you there is that self-will that you're going to do it your way. And God says there is only one way, and that's his way, and that's the cross. The quality of eternal life is divine life. You and I have God Almighty living within us. That's what eternal life is. It is a quality of life that brings fulfillment and contentment and security and a sense of worthiness. You see, eternal life is all that I need. Everything that I need in this life is wrapped up in the gift of eternal life, which is in the person of Jesus Christ. So when we quote John 3:16, for God so loved the world that he gave his only begotten Son, that whosoever believeth in him should not perish but have everlasting life, what we usually think about is either hell or heaven. That's not it at all. Heaven is the prophetic place where we're going to be. It is a literal place, no doubt about that, but eternal life begins now. When you have Christ in your life now, you have eternal life now. You have a whole different quality and character of life that's more than in length, but it's quality in depth and contentment and fulfillment. You have God Almighty. You have divine, supernatural life within you. That's why you can't ever be lost. Because you've become a child of God, and within you, within your spirit, is the living life. He says, I give unto them eternal life, and they shall never perish. And Jesus didn't say, they shall never perish unless they fail in their performance. And I want to say again, without Jesus Christ, the only thing you've got to go on, brother, is performance. If it isn't by grace, it's performance. You will never know how well you've performed. He said, I think I'm doing pretty good. You come to your deathbed, you begin to think about all the things you didn't do. You see, it isn't performance, it's grace. If it were performance, all of us would be lost. But because it's grace, all of us can be saved. There's a third gift that we have, and one that we probably don't think too much about as a gift, and that is in 1 John chapter 1. Look, if you will. And here John is talking about his relationship and their relationship to Christ and to each other. And so he says in verse 2, the life which was manifested and we have seen and bear witness and proclaim to you, that is the eternal life, which was with the Father and was manifested to us. Now, you know what he says in that verse? He is identifying eternal life with Jesus. He says, when you have Jesus, you have life. Notice what he says. And the life which was manifested and we have seen and bear witness and proclaim to you, that is the eternal life, which was with the Father. He's speaking of Christ. And was manifested to us in human flesh. What we have seen and heard, we proclaim to you also, that you also may have fellowship with us, and indeed our fellowship is with the Father and with His Son, Jesus Christ. Now think about this for a moment. One of the most priceless possessions you and I have is the personal possession of being able to fellowship on a one-to-one basis intimately with the God who created this world. Now think about this for a moment. Every other religion in the world, regardless of what the religion may be, every other religion in the world, they can worship their gods, they can revere their gods, they can honor their gods, they can praise their gods, they can make sacrifices and offerings to their gods, but there's one thing they can't do with their God. They can't fellowship with Him. Because you see, for two people to fellowship, you've got to have two living objects. And all these other gods are dead. My friend, the Christian is the only person in the world who has the powerful potential of fellowshipping with his God. God the Father, God the Son, God the Holy Spirit. Look at that word, if you will. The word fellowship comes from the Greek word koinos, which speaks in terms here of relationship. Something having something in common. So when he says, we have fellowship with the Father and with His Son, Jesus Christ, it is a sharing relationship. The word fellowship is a giving and receiving. It's a sharing. And you see, when you and I think about the fact that we can have fellowship with God, we're talking about the kind of communication we can have. We're talking about the kind of fellowship we have. You see, let me tell you why you and I neglect the most powerful, precious possession we have on this earth as believers. The privilege of talking to the God who created this world. The privilege of talking to the God who's, he says he has it all in his hand. He can speak, whisper, or think and put galaxies into space. Create multitudes of worlds, fling them from his omnipotent fingers. And he says that you and I have the privilege of talking to him. Just telling him how we feel. Why do you suppose that having access to be able to carry on a conversation with Almighty God? I mean, and besides that, we have all these love letters. It's just one big love book that he wrote us. Having access to all of this, why do you suppose we don't talk to God more than we do? I'll tell you why. It's real simple. You say it's sin, that's the reason. No, that's not the reason. The primary reason we don't talk to this great, wonderful Heavenly Father who's just poured out everything in heaven upon us, the reason we don't talk to Him any more than we do is because we don't know Him very well. That's the reason. The reason we feel insecure, inadequate, and inferior, incompetent, worthless, and that we don't belong, and feel rejected in God's judgment, is condemned, guilty, and all the other things we feel, is because we don't know Him. You see, the more I understand who He is, the more I want to talk to Him, the more I want to listen to Him, the more I want to seek His wisdom and guidance and direction, and the more confident I am that when I come to Him, I'm going to get exactly what I'm looking for. My friend, listen to me. I don't know of many tragedies in life anymore than living a Christian life and never discovering what God is really like. I'll tell you what it's like. This is a poor example, but let's try it. It's like being married for a man or a woman, vice versa, to the most wonderful, exciting, handsome, or beautiful, enriching, fulfilling, contenting, dream upon dream upon dream upon dream of your life as a marriage partner, fulfilled every single need you have, every desire of your heart. I mean the epitome of what you would consider a husband or wife. Being married to them, never talk to them, never listen to them, never accept their love, never give their love, and go through life and having missed one of life's greatest joys, to live with someone you love with all of your heart and to be loved in return, to fulfill the desires of your heart. Did you know so many of God's people are stumbling and fumbling and floundering through life? And here's the Heavenly Father saying, here I am. Come unto me, all you that labor and are heavy laden. I'll give you rest. And we just sort of moving our way through life, trying to figure it out and trying to get through and trying to make it somehow. And here is a precious, loving Father who's available, willing, if we would just take time to talk to him. He says, rest in the Lord. Listen, you can't rest in the Lord while you're fighting life's battles. Stress, strains, insecurity, inadequacy, inferior, worried, fretting, and doomed with life. He says, one of the most priceless possessions you and I have is the second-by-second, moment-by-moment access into fellowship, conversation with the God who created us. I want to tell you, my friend, you ought to make one of the priorities in your life to discover who God is, what he's like, what he can do in your life, and what he's willing to do. Listen, we have fellowship with the Father and with his Son, Jesus Christ. Now, one last thing, listen. Sometimes we won't go out of our way and initiate a new relationship because we're afraid of being rejected. I want to tell you something. If that's the reason you've not moved toward God, I can tell you this for sure. You don't ever have to feel or worry about being rejected. Not only will he accept you, but he'll move into the most intimate intimacy of your life to listen, to share, to give, to receive. And my friends, you can build a relationship and a fellowship with him that will sustain you through every trial and heartache of life. That's yours because of your relationship to him. And when you take those three possessions, acceptance, his eternal life, and the capacity for fellowship, then inadequacy, inferiority, and insecurity drain by the wayside, and we just get stronger and deeper and richer in our relationship to him. And that's my desire for you. If you'll discover what God's like, you will rush to that fellowship. Let's pray together. Father, how beautiful you've made the Christian life. How accessible you've made yourself to us. How accepting you are of all types of folks. You are never a rejecter of anyone who comes to you. I pray, Father, that many might kneel right where they are, where they're sitting, driving, whatever it might be, to say, Lord, I want to ask you to forgive me of my sin. I receive Jesus Christ as my personal Savior. And here and now, no longer performance, but I want to live by grace through faith in Christ. Thank you, Father, for all that you're going to do and for all the richness of this book and all the richness within our lives because the presence of Jesus Christ, we pray. Amen.
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0: When he accepted you, he did not accept you on a performance basis. Those who believe that you can be saved today and fall tomorrow, do you know what they're preaching? They're preaching salvation by performance. I'm accepted by grace. My salvation continues on the basis of performance. If I turn left, I'm rejected. If I turn right, I'm accepted. So what you have is you have salvation by grace and performance. Now I want to tell you, my friend, nothing could present more insecurity to anybody alive than to think by grace God saved you, but now you've got to keep yourself by performance. Because you see, what that says is this. First of all, if that's my theology, I've got to figure out, well, what's the performance standard? The Ten Commandments. Well, that's already wiped me out. It wiped Paul out. It wiped everybody else, so I can't do that. So I'm lost at that point. So what's the standard? The Sermon on the Mount? Well, I don't measure up to that either, so let's chalk that one off. But I've still got to keep myself by performing. So what else can I do? I read the Old Testament. I pray. I give. I go to church. But how much do I have to give? How many times do I go to have to go every Wednesday night? Listen, you could have a nervous breakdown trying to be a Spirit-filled believer. For the simple reason, what's the standard? What are you measuring up to? What's the performance then? And you see, God Almighty never said you're saved by grace and kept by performance.
1: Learn more about the hope you can have through faith in Jesus Christ at intouch.org. How are you challenged to live for God by what you heard today? We'd love to hear about that. Coming up next time on In Touch, we'll hear some simple steps that can guide us to freedom in our everyday life. 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

0: The miracles performed by Jesus were truly astonishing. Yet he told his disciples that believers would do even greater works. What does this mean exactly? Today on Turning Point, Dr. David Jeremiah examines that promise and what it means for our generation. As he continues his series, The Holy Spirit You May Not Know, here's David to introduce his fascinating message, The Work of the Spirit.
1: Well, I have to tell you that what I am going to share with you today is going to be a shock to some of you, because it almost sounds like I'm being ungodly to say what I'm about to say. I'm only saying what the Scripture says, and the Scripture says, in the words of Jesus, that when the Holy Spirit is poured out upon the world, it enables us to do greater works than Jesus did when he walked on this earth. I'm going to share with you how that happened to be true and how it is true today, with some personal illustrations along the way on these next 2 days of broadcasts. I hope you'll stay with us each day. And don't forget, all of this material, including what we're going to talk about today, is in the book, The Holy Spirit You May Not Know. I like to tell you about it every day because I don't want you to miss out on the opportunity to get your copy. It's a 250-page hardback book, the third book in the trilogy of the God books, The God You May Not Know, The Jesus You May Not Know, and this one, The Holy Spirit You May Not Know. This trilogy from Turning Point and this third book is available as a gift. It's yours for the asking, for a gift of any size during the month of June. We wait for you to respond, and we are ready to send you this book right away. Well, the work of the Spirit, John 14:22. To me, one of the most amazing messages in the New Testament. Here's part one. When Walt Disney opened Disneyland in Anaheim on July 17, 1955, it covered 160 acres of former orange groves. Opening day was chaotic. Rides broke down, paint was still wet, and the pavement was so soft, women's high heels sank into the asphalt. But Walt had built something no one had ever seen, a place where imagination came to life, and he called it the happiest place on earth. Walt died in 1966, never seeing his next dream come true. But he did something very few people get to do. He built something that was greater after he was gone than it ever was when he was here. By his team, the Imagineers he had trained, they picked up the blueprint and built beyond what Walt ever imagined. They opened Walt Disney World in Florida in 1971, a resort complex so large it could fit all of San Francisco inside its borders, with room to spare. Today, the Disney Empire spans 6 resorts, 12 theme parks, a cruise line, movie studios, television networks, and over 220,000 employees around the world. And that story reminds me of something I read in the Bible, and I have to tell you what I read in the Bible the first time this really dawned on me. It was so amazing, I had to go back and read it a couple of times to make sure I was reading it correctly. It's what Jesus said in John 14:12. Here's what he said, most assuredly, speaking to his disciples, I say to you that he who believes in me, the works that I do, he will do also. And greater works than these will he do, because I go to my Father. When I first came across that verse, I remember stopping and asking myself, what in the world could this possibly mean? Maybe you've had the same question cross your mind. How could anyone, I mean, especially ordinary people like us, how could we ever do greater works than Jesus? What was he telling his disciples that day, and what is he saying to us right now? Could it really be true that we are meant to continue the work of Jesus and even see it multiplied in our time? At first, it sounds impossible. I mean, it feels so bold to be true, but Jesus never exaggerated. He never spoke just to inspire people or impress them. He is truth itself, and every word he spoke was absolutely reality. When he said we would do greater works, he meant it. The possibility of greater works

takes us to the works that Jesus performed during his public ministry. They were mind-boggling. He banished diseases, he cast out demons, he raised corpses to life, he created wine and fish and bread with a word and a touch. He calmed mighty storms with just a word. How could it be said that in any stretch of imagination that the works of the disciples and our works who belong to his church are greater than Jesus' works? Has this promise ever been fulfilled? Can we point to anything that would help us understand that in some way this is being fulfilled in our generation? And some have said, well, the key here is that you have to understand that the greater works are related to belief. In other words, the reason we don't do these greater works is because we don't believe enough. Zarity shall do greater works. He just simply said, he who believes in me will do greater works. But that makes no sense. Greater works, greater miracles than he performed? I mean, what could that mean? In John 2, at the wedding feast in Cana, Jesus converted the simple molecular structure of water into the far more complex molecular structure of wine. Can we do that? In John 4, by a word uttered over 10 miles from the scene, Jesus instantly reversed the decay process and restored to full vigor and activity the cellular structure destroyed by a mortal illness. Can we do that? In John 6, 1 through 14, Jesus took 5 loaves and 2 fish and created out of them enough bread and meat to feed 5,000 hungry men and their families. Can I do that? Can you do that? In John 6, Jesus created an anti-gravitational force of unknown nature that enabled him to walk along the surface of the stormy sea. You ready for that one? In John 11, Jesus stood at the mouth of an opened grave and called through the veil of death to his friend Lazarus. Not only was Lazarus dead, his limbs, his eyes, his brain, and internal organ were already in a state of decay. The man had been dead for 4 days, and putrefaction was well underway. And yet, at the captive and creative word of Jesus, all the cells and functions of that body were instantly restructured, and the departed spirit was summoned again to the body. Lazarus lived and spoke and thought and remembered. Awesome. What could possibly qualify as a greater work than that? Great works, marvelous miracles beyond all question. And think about it, every one of these acts was only superficial and temporary. I mean, I'm not discounting what Jesus did. Certainly would never do that, but I'm simply making the point that no one was permanently helped by these miracles. None of men's deepest needs were met by these works of power. Yet, he created food for a single meal, but the people got hungry the next day. He stilled the raging sea, but only until the next storm. He healed bodily ailments, but every person he healed eventually died anyway. I don't know what you think about Lazarus, but I really feel bad for him. He had to die twice. That's what happened to him. He had already passed into glory. He was already walking the streets of heaven, talking to Abraham, Moses, and David, filling his eyes with heavenly splendor and gazing on the very throne of God. And what happened? Jesus brought him back. Years later, he had to repeat the whole process all over again. He had to die again. And the miracle of bringing Lazarus back was no favor to Lazarus. Jesus did it as a sign miracle for everybody who watched. I remember a story by a teacher I had in seminary named John Mitchell. He used to come to the seminary and teach classes for 3 weeks, and I was in some of his classes. He was a teacher for many years at Multnomah Bible College, and he used to tell the story of sitting at the bedside of a dying friend, and the man seemed to be slipping out of his life. His breathing grew very, very shallow until finally it seemed to stop. And when this happened, Dr. Mitchell thought, he's gone now. Suddenly the man's eyes popped open and he looked into the craggy face of Dr. Mitchell. "Who's there?" the man said. "It's all right," Dr. Mitchell said, "it's just me." "Oh," the man groaned, "I'm so disappointed." You see, he thought he was going to look into the face of Jesus, or at least an angel. Instead, he saw the same old hospital room and the face of the old Scotsman Mitchell.
if he was disappointed,

just imagine how Lazarus felt. What a letdown to find himself back in his grave clothes, lying in a slab in a dark tomb. Yet the author of life called him back, and he stepped once again into the lesser light of the sun. Now I want to ask you a question. Can we do something greater than that? The possibility of greater works. But the promise is that Jesus tied his promise of greater works to the coming of the Holy Spirit, and this is what we can't miss. In John 14:12, Jesus said, "And greater works than these he will do." And what reason does he give? Here's the key. "Because I go to my Father." This is a common phrase and a common teaching. John 7:39 says, "But this he spoke concerning the Spirit, whom those believing in him would receive. For the Holy Spirit was not yet given, because Jesus was not yet glorified." John 16:7, Jesus said, "Nevertheless, I tell you the truth. It is to your advantage that I go away. For if I do not go away, the Holy Spirit," or the Helper, "will not come to you. But if I depart, I will send him to you." These greater works that Jesus promised us are dependent upon Jesus physically leaving this world and going back to heaven. Those things could not happen, he said, until he went to his Father and sent the Holy Spirit to take his place. After Jesus had spoken these words to his disciples, he went to the garden that night, where he was captured, taken to trial, brutally crucified. He rose from the grave on the first day of the week and appeared to the believers over a period of 40 days. He then ascended back to his Father, and 10 days after he returned to heaven, the Holy Spirit was poured out at Pentecost, and the third person of the Trinity came upon everyone who believed. And Peter and the other disciples stood in front of the very mob and the very rulers who had crucified Jesus and proclaimed the resurrection and the offer of salvation, and 3,000 people got saved in that service. And someone has said that more people believed on the day of Pentecost than had believed in the entire 3.5 years Jesus walked on this earth. And I believe that is true. Amazing as our Lord's words are in John 14:12, it is literally true that a believer today may accomplish greater works on earth than our Lord himself accomplished. And I'm going to suggest to you three ways that that is true. It is not in any way a disrespect to Jesus. It's the word of Jesus to us himself. First of all, we have a greater message today. The great works Jesus did while on this earth dealt with the material. The greater works that he promised deal with the spiritual. In Luke 10:17, the disciples had returned from their first preaching mission, and the Bible says, "And the 70 returned with joy, saying, 'Lord, even the demons are subject to us in your name.'" And they were thrilled that they had been able to cast out demons, but Jesus corrected them. He said, "Behold, I give thee the authority to trample on serpents and scorpions and over all the power of the enemy, and nothing shall by any means hurt you. Nevertheless, do not rejoice in this, that the spirits are subject to you, but rather rejoice because your names are written in heaven." Did you hear what Jesus said? They had been cheering and laughing and high-fiving each other because they had been able to throw out some evil spirits. And Jesus said, "That's okay, but don't get all excited about that. What you really need to get excited about is that your names are written down in heaven." What was Jesus saying? The spiritual is far more important than the material. The eternal is infinitely more important than the temporal. You and I have difficulty understanding that. One of the reasons we do not have greater works going on in our lives is because we do not understand the priority of the spiritual over the material. We have a much greater message because conversion is the greatest miracle we could ever be associated with. A friend of mine told me about a group of short-term missionaries who held evangelistic meetings in Africa. And during these meetings, the believers reported a blind man miraculously received his sight. When the believers came back to report to the sending churches, that was just about all they could talk about. A man's sight restored. What a miracle. Yet during those same meetings, many embraced Jesus as Savior and found eternal salvation. Many stepped out of spiritual blindness into the light of God's kingdom. But that news seemed to receive second billing to the miracle.
If we could only view these things as God does, if we could just see them through God's eyes, the message of reconciliation meets the basic needs of every man and woman, every boy and girl, and it meets those needs permanently and never has to be repeated. In miracles, only God's power and goodness are revealed, but in conversion, God's grace is revealed, something that causes even the angels to look over the bowels of heaven and wonder. The message of the saving grace of God, men and women, is the greater message because it is the message that extended to the Gentiles and rolled outward across the world like a mighty tsunami wave. The death, burial, and resurrection of Jesus Christ have given to us in this generation the greatest message that has ever been communicated to any people at any time in any place. There's never been anything like it, and there never will be. At any time will there ever be anything like the gospel. It is called the eternal gospel, the good news. And you and I can show compassion and reach out to help people with their hurts. We can minister to them in their sorrow. We can assist them in dealing with terrible addictions and dysfunctional family situations. But if in the process we do not give them Jesus Christ and salvation, we have only postponed the inevitable. We have not helped them. Our message is greater because it is for eternity. Over the years of ministry, God has given me some wonderful friends. Many of them here in this church and many of them here in the city. Some of them spread across the nation. One of my best friends is a doctor who lives in Boone, North Carolina. He keeps in touch with me almost every other week or so. We talk on the phone. He started a group called Medical Missions. This group brings doctors together and helps them go to the mission field for 2 weeks at a time every summer. And my friend, he goes to Africa. I think he's in Africa almost more than he's here. Every time I try to get a hold of him, he's in Africa. And they go there and they perform surgeries and they help people there that would never get help if they didn't come, because there's just nothing like that for these people. One day he told me something I never forgot. He said, David, we used to go to Africa and do surgeries on the people that would come, broken limbs, dysfunctional faces. He said, one day it dawned on us that all we were doing was fixing them up and we were making them healthier on their way to hell. If you don't give them the gospel, you're not helping them. He said, we made a commitment on that day that we would never do another surgery until we presented the gospel to the person who was getting the surgery, if they were capable of hearing it, and giving them an opportunity to receive Jesus Christ. What he was saying is, the physical is important, and it is true. Sometimes people don't care what we know unless they know how much we care. But if you only help people physically and don't give them the gospel, you haven't really helped them. You've only made them okay and till the inevitable, when they won't be okay for a long time. So I'm telling you, but Jesus tells us one of the greater things about what we do is we don't just help people physically, and we do that as we can, but he's given to us the wonderful privilege of communicating the message of the gospel, which is life-changing. And some of you here today, you know what I'm talking about because you remember what you were before Jesus Christ entered into your life and what he's done to make you a new person. So listen to me. One of the reasons why we can do greater works is because our message is a greater message. And then number two, we have a greater ministry. Think about this for a moment. The works Jesus did while he walked the dusty paths of Israel were localized in scope. If you were up on a space flight and could look down on the great curve of the earth, and if the shuttle was in the right orbital position and weather permitted, you would strain your eyes and see a little strip of land at the edge of a great continental shelf. That little strip of land is Israel. Believe it or not, it is the size of New Jersey, the whole nation. During his lifetime, the Son of God was confined in his influence to a comparatively small section of that slice of Middle East. Do you know Jesus never left Israel? His whole ministry was in Israel. And if you've ever been to Israel, you know it's not a very big place. It's like a postage stamp. I did an event there some years ago, and we had so many people with us, we couldn't have the opening service in the same hotel. We had to split it up. And one was in one place and one was about
25 miles away in another place, and they said, Dr. Jeremiah, we're going to have you speak in this service, and then we have a helicopter waiting for you.

0: when we're going to take you to the other one for the other one. So I said, okay. I had no idea what I was getting into. The helicopter was located in the corner of a dark field with guards all around it, so nobody could get to it. I said, where's the lights? Oh, we can't turn the lights on. They might shoot us. Oh, my goodness. Got in the helicopter, and we flew, and in the dark, the pilot was saying, over there's Jordan. Over there's, and he talked about all the lands that were surrounding, and you could see them all from Israel. They're just surrounded by all these lands, and up until recently, especially, lands filled with people who hated the Jewish people. That's where Jesus was. He spent his whole time in that little postage stamp nation. At that time, the whole world was Israel. And yet, in just a little more than 300 years, Christianity closed all the temples in heathen Roman Empire and numbered its converts by the millions as the gospel spread beyond the borders of Israel and began to fill the world. And today there are billions of people who claim Christ as their Savior. And the ministry isn't confined to Israel. It's exploded across the nation. I just spent 3 days with people who helped us take that message to these nations. And I told them, and I say this humbly, I believe, I now speak 19 different languages. I only know English, but I speak 19 different languages. Because through AI, they take my voice. It's my voice. And they put it into the language of other nations. They coordinate my lips with the words. And I'm telling you people, if you would see it, you would think David Jeremiah is speaking in Chinese, and I'm not. But the message is being preached in all these places, and they're just getting started. I'm gonna have more languages next time I talk to you about this, because we're working on it really hard. What I'm saying is, we carry the ministry of the gospel to the ends of the earth. Jesus didn't do that. Jesus ministered in Israel. He never left Israel. But he empowered his disciples to go into all the world and preach the gospel. And he has told us that's our responsibility. Each of us to find a way to leverage the gospel for the whole world. And that's why we have radio and why we have television. And that's why we do social media and why we write books, is because we're trying to reach as many people as we can with the gospel. That's what Jesus has empowered us to do. These are the greater works he's given us to do because he went to the Father. And isn't it interesting? He went to the Father and put his DNA in every single Christian who's still on this earth. His DNA is the Holy Spirit. Isn't that something? While he was in Israel, he was confined in his own body. When he went to heaven, he said, I'm going to give you all the Holy Spirit. And the Holy Spirit came on the day of Pentecost, and now every single person who believes in Jesus Christ has the Holy Spirit living in them, and they can carry the message of Christ wherever they go. I pray a prayer sometimes when I get up in the morning, Lord Jesus, help me to take the influence of Christ wherever I go today. And all of us can do that. And when we do that, we're doing the greater works that Jesus said we would do, because we're going where he did not go, but he sent us as his representatives. I hope you're getting a little bit of the picture of what Jesus meant when he said we could do greater works than he did. We'll have more of that tomorrow on the Thursday edition of Turning Point, and I hope you'll join us then. We still have several subjects to discuss under the topic of the Holy Spirit, and we will finish out the month of June talking about all of it. I hope that you will be able to be with us every single day. I told you in another broadcast that my sister called me and told me she was reading this book, and it was helping her and encouraging her, and I can't tell you what that meant to me. When your own family reads something you wrote, I guess that's something special. And my sister's name is Mary Alice, and she is a wonderful blessing in my life. And I hope that the book that she's reading, you will read, and you can get your copy for a gift of any size during the month of June. We'll see you right here tomorrow for the Thursday edition of Turning Point.
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1: I'm Bryce Johnson with this Unpacking It Sports and Faith Minute. Football is a dangerous sport, and there is a risk that players may be injured while playing the game. They may want to do everything they can to protect themselves, but success will ultimately require risk. Similar conflicting mindsets also exist when it comes to wanting the Christian faith to be safer. Too often, we do everything we can to avoid being uncomfortable. Of course, we don't want to get hurt, but following Jesus isn't always safe. When we decide to follow Jesus, there is a risk of persecution and suffering. Jesus explains in Luke 9, "Whoever wants to be my disciple must deny themselves and take up their cross daily and follow me. For whoever wants to save their life will lose it, but whoever loses their life for me will save it." Today, let's be willing to risk losing our comfortable lives so that we can go full speed following Jesus. I'm Bryce Johnson, and you can unpack that. For more, go to thesportsdevotional.com.
2: I'm Ruth Kramer with Mission Network News. Several recent arrests have thrown the persecuted church in China back into the spotlight. Unlike in the U.S., religious activities there are tightly controlled, including scripture distribution and religious activities with minors. Kurt Rovenstein with Bibles for China says that despite the challenges, God's word is also going out. He anticipates many more years of legal scripture distribution within the country. And misconceptions about Christianity remain common in Turkey. John Cernelia of Sat7 USA says that despite the country's rich Christian history, stereotypes shape people's perceptions. One misconception is that Christianity is a Western religion. Another is that it's disconnected from real life. To challenge these stereotypes, Sat7 launched a talk show called Believe If You Can. The program helps young people explore life's big questions through a Christian lens. Pray that viewers will come to know Jesus as relevant and real. Mission Network News, a service of One Way Ministries. I'm Ruth Kramer.

0: I'm Bryce Johnson with this Unpacking It Sports and Faith Minute. Football is a dangerous sport, and there is a risk that players may be injured while playing the game. They may want to do everything they can to protect themselves, but success will ultimately require risk. Similar conflicting mindsets also exist when it comes to wanting the Christian faith to be safer. Too often, we do everything we can to avoid being uncomfortable. Of course, we don't want to get hurt, but following Jesus isn't always safe. When we decide to follow Jesus, there is a risk of persecution and suffering. Jesus explains in Luke 9, "Whoever wants to be my disciple must deny themselves and take up their cross daily and follow me. For whoever wants to save their life will lose it, but whoever loses their life for me will save it." Today, let's be willing to risk losing our comfortable lives so that we can go full speed following Jesus. I'm Bryce Johnson, and you can unpack that. For more, go to thesportsdevotional.com.
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2: Can you imagine how many stars there are in the glory? No, you can't imagine it. None of us can even begin to imagine how many stars there are. Now here's one little puny Canaanite general, and all of those stars were lined up against him. It was impossible for him to win because he was battling the stars. What is the message here? All the universe is against the man who is against God. There was no way that he could win because sin can't win and faith can't fail, and this was a battle of faith and God gave the victory.
1: Welcome to Love Worth Finding, featuring the timeless teaching and insights of Pastor Adrian Rogers. What if the stars themselves fought on your side in life's battles? In Hebrews chapter 11, we're reminded of Barak, a man whose faith in God brought victory against overwhelming odds and a long season of oppression. In part one of today's program, we learned how God used unexpected people, supernatural power, and we'll see how the same God still fights for those who stand with him today. If you have your Bible, turn now to Hebrews chapter 11. We'll begin in verse 32, as Adrian Rogers presents part two of Star Wars.
2: The title of the message today is this, Star Wars. And I take the title of my message from Judges chapter 5 and verse 20, which says, "And the stars in their courses fought against Sisera." Now, I'll tell you what all that means in just a moment. But that's the text. At least that's the kickoff. The stars in their courses fought against Sisera. Now, let me give you a little background, and by the way, be turning over to Judges chapter 4. Would you do that? Judges chapter 4, because here we're going to learn the lesson of this man, Barak, and his story. Let me give you a little background. Israel, under the judgment of God, had been under subjection to the king of Canaan for 20 long years, and the king of Canaan had a general whose name was Sisera. He was a man who was a very successful general. But the important thing about this man was this. He had 900 chariots of iron. And Barak was the Israeli general. He had a contingent of 10,000 men. And they meet in a battle there at the foot of Mount Tabor. And there comes a battle that I'm going to tell you about. Sisera, who should have won the battle, lost the battle. Barak, who was greatly outgunned, won the battle. And over there in Judges chapter 5, verse 20, a woman named Deborah explains it all in a song that she wrote. And she said, "The stars in their courses fought against Sisera." That is, the fight was fixed. It was over before it began, because here was Sisera who had a collision with the stars, this Canaanite general. Now, there are four things I want you to learn about this today, and we're going to take these from Judges 4 and 5 as we talk about Star Wars and Barak, a man of faith. First of all, I want you to see what I'm going to call the woman that God chose. God chose a woman to kick all of this off. Look, if you will, in Judges 4, verses 4 and 5. "And Deborah, a prophetess, the wife of Lapidoth, she judged Israel at that time. And she dwelt under the palm tree of Deborah between Ramah and Bethel in Mount Ephraim. And the children of Israel came up to her for judgment." There was a woman named Deborah. Her name literally means bee, like a honeybee. And she was a judge and a prophetess. She was judging Israel at this time. She was a godly woman, and she had a great impact for God. Now, you may or may not know that in the Bible there were women of God, who were named and called prophetesses. Deborah was such a woman. Now, here's the second thing I want you to see. Not only that the woman that God chose, but I want you to see the warrior that God called. There needed to be a battle. God was going to deliver Israel, and so he needed a man to lead the charge, a warrior, and his name was Barak. Notice, if you will, in Judges 4, verses 8 and 9, "And Barak said unto her," that is to Deborah, "if thou wilt go with me, then I will go. But if thou wilt not go with me, then I will not go. And she said, I will surely go with thee. Notwithstanding, the journey that thou takest shall not be for thine honor, for the Lord shall sell Sisera into the hand of a woman. And Deborah arose and went with Barak to Kadesh." Now, Deborah knew the limits of her position. She knew there's going to be a war. She knew that she was not fitted in her call for the battle. She knew that she needed a man. And so though Deborah was a woman of wisdom and a woman of leadership, greatly gifted of God, greatly used of God, she got this man Barak to be the general to lead the army of Israel. And the man Barak is listed in the book of Hebrews chapter 11 as a man of faith. And let's look at his faith. Let's look at the origin of his faith. What was the origin of his faith? The word of God. Look in Judges 4 verse 6. "And she sent and called Barak the son of Abinoam out of Kadesh Naphtali, and said unto him, Hath not the Lord God of Israel commanded?" She is speaking for God. She is a prophetess. And the origin of his faith was hearing from God. You cannot have faith. No one ever has who's not heard from God. The Bible says in Romans 10, 17, and I've referenced this in almost every one of these messages, faith cometh by hearing, and hearing by the word of God. You must hear from God to have faith. Faith is hearing God, believing God, and acting on it. That's what faith is. And so the origin of his faith is the word of God. What was the object of his faith? It's in that same passage of Scripture. "And said unto him, Hath not the Lord God of Israel commanded?" The object of his faith was the Lord God of Israel. Now, sometimes people say, well, just believe. Have faith. I say, believe what? Have faith in who? Believe God. Have faith in God. That's what it's all about. Jesus answered and saith unto them, have faith in God. Mark 11, verse 22. Just having faith is positive thinking, and positive thinking is not faith in God, it is faith in yourself. And what is the origin of faith? The word of God. The object of faith, the God of the Word, and the operation of faith is obeying the Word of God and the God of the Word. And Barak said, I will go. Faith is not mere intellectual assent, it is obedience. Faith is belief with legs on it. Our English word believe comes from an old English word, by live. What we really believe, we live by. The rest is just religious talk. Don't tell me your creed without your conduct. So here was a man of faith. Now, here we go. There is the woman God chose. There is the warrior God called. Now I want you to see the warfare God conducted. Now there's some people who believe that all war is evil and wrong. Well, they better go back and read the Bible. Judges chapter 4, verses 12 through 16. "And they showed Sisera that Barak, the son of Abinoam, was gone up to Mount Tabor. And Sisera gathered together all his chariots, even 900 chariots of iron, and all of the people that were with him from Harosheth of the Gentiles unto the river of Kishon. And Deborah said unto Barak, Up, for this is the day in which the Lord," notice that, underscore this, "the Lord hath delivered Sisera into thine hand. Is not the Lord gone out before thee? So Barak went down from Mount Tabor, and 10,000 men after him, and the Lord discomfited Sisera." Underscore that. The Lord did this. The Lord did this. "And all his chariots and all his host with the edge of the sword before Barak, so that Sisera lighted down off his chariot and fled away on his feet. But Barak pursued after the chariots and after the host unto Harosheth of the Gentiles, and all of the host of Sisera fell upon the edge of the sword, and there was not a man left." Now here's the battle, how it's ensued. Barak, anointed of God, called of God, goes out with 10,000 men of Israel. But he is coming up against 900 chariots of iron. Now, you have to understand this time. This would be like a group of infantrymen going up against a battalion of tanks. How are they going to fight 900 chariots of iron? It looks hopeless. Had you been there that day, you would have said, there's no hope for Israel. There's no hope for Barak to win this battle. Number one, Sisera is a gifted and a seasoned general. Number two, he has been victorious for 20 straight years. Number three, he has 900 chariots of iron. There's no way. But of course, as you know the Bible says the stars and the courses fought against Sisera. Well, what happened was this. That day, just before the battle was joined, there came a rainstorm. I mean a big one. But go over to Judges chapter 5 and look, if you will, in verses 4 and 5. Lord, when thou wentest out of Seir, when thou marchest out of the field of Edom, the earth trembled. Now, that's speaking of thunder. And the heavens dropped, the clouds also dropped water. What that is speaking of is the bottom falling out. That is speaking of a stump-floating, frog-strangling rain. The mountains melted. That's talking about a mudslide from before the Lord, even that Sinai from before the Lord God of Israel. There came a storm, a thunderstorm. There was a brook there, Kishon, is normally a dry brook, and what we would call in Israel today a wadi, W-A-D-I. But there comes flash floods sometimes. This time there came an enormous flood, so much that there were mudslides, so much that the water began to gush down there, right there at the battlefield. And notice, if you will, in Judges chapter 5, verses 20 and 22, they fought from heaven. The stars in their courses fought against Sisera. The river of Kishon swept them away. What happened there was that the battlefield was turned into a swamp, and a rushing torrents of rain came down from Mount Tabor. And here is Sisera out there with all of his chariots of iron, ready to join the battle, and it rains. He's not prepared for this. What good are chariots of iron in a swamp? Josephus, who was a historian, wrote about this. And he said, they joined the battle, and as the ranks closed, a violent storm came on with much rain and hail. The wind drove the rain against the faces of the Canaanites, darkening their outlook, so their archeries and their slings were rendered useless. Their heavy-armed soldiers, because of the cold, were unable to use their swords. But since the storm was behind the Israelites, it caused them less harm, and they further took courage from the belief that in God's assistance, so that driving into the midst of the enemy, they killed most of them. Now, what I said again is that fight was fixed. That's the reason Deborah, who after the battle wrote this song that we find in chapter 5, has this wonderful verse in chapter 5, verse 20, the stars in their courses fought against Sisera. Now, what does that mean? Here's the crux of the message. We call the message Star Wars. Can you imagine how many stars there are in the glory? No, you can't imagine it. None of us can even begin to imagine how many stars there are. Now, here's one little puny Canaanite general, and all of those stars were lined up against him. As I say, the fight was fixed. It was impossible for him to win because he was battling the stars. He had a collision with the stars. What is the message here? The message is very plain, and I want you to listen to it and don't miss it. All the universe is against the man who is against God.
3: Amen.
2: That's it. All of the universe is against the man who is against God. What this is Romans 8:28 in reverse. You know what Romans 8:28 says, and we know that all things work together for good to those who love God, who are called according to His purpose. What this verse says is all things work together for bad for those who don't love God, who are against His purpose. Friend, if you are not with God, ultimately, you are destined to fail. The God who runs those stars, the God who created the universe and flung those stars out into space, programmed everything against Sisera. There was no way that he could win because sin can't win and faith can't fail. And this was a battle of faith, and God gave the victory. Now, friend, when you love God, I want to tell you, God is on your side and you are programmed for victory. Now, it may not seem like it. It may not always be there according to your naked eye. But if you wait, you'll learn what an unknown poet wrote when he said, "On the far reef, the breakers recoil in shattered foam. Yet still the sea behind them urges its forces home. Its chant of triumph surges through all the thunderous din. The wave may break in failure, but the tide is sure to win. O mighty sea, thy message in changing sprays cast within God's plans of progress. It matters not at last how wide the shores of evil, how strong the reefs of sin. The wave may break in failure, but the tide is sure to win. And God's purposes will prevail. Amen. Have faith in God, he cannot fail. Have faith in God, he must prevail. He can't fail. Satan can't win. The stars in their courses are against the man who's against God. The stars line up for the man who loves God. And if you go against God, you're going to stumble on the stars. You're going to have a collision with the stars. One of the greatest military men who ever lived was a little Corsican named Napoleon. Military strategists are still studying Napoleon, that little French general, full of ego. Napoleon marched against Russia. He had 500,000 hand-picked men. What an army. His finest. He would have Moscow, and he would have the world. And as he marched across the plains of Russia, a snowflake kissed his cheek. He brushed it off and laughed, and then another snowflake and a handful came, and then bushels of snowflakes, and then avalanches of snowflakes. And his fine horses reared and plunged and floundered in the snow. Progress was impossible. Before it was over, Napoleon's finest lay frozen on the plains of Russia. Napoleon retreated like a whipped puppy. Napoleon had boasted. I want you to hear this boast. Here's what he boasted before that fight. God is on the side of the heaviest battalions. And he was right. But he forgot that God puts his battalions in the skies. Amen. See, the stars in their courses fought against Napoleon. The stars in their courses fought against Sisera. And the stars in their courses fight against any man who fights against God. Now, here's the fourth and the final thing I want you to see. Not only the woman that God chose and the warrior that God called and the warfare that God conducted, but I want you to see the wickedness that God cursed. The wickedness that God cursed. Look, if you will, in Judges chapter 5 and verse 23. "Curse ye, Meroz," said the angel of the Lord. "Curse ye bitterly the inhabitants thereof, because they came not to the help of the Lord, to the help of the Lord against the mighty." Now, what wickedness is this that God is cursing? Why did God put a curse upon Meroz? Because Meroz tried to be neutral in a time of moral crisis. Now, other tribes were brave. Look in Judges 5, verse 18. "Zebulun and Naphtali were a people that jeoparded their lives unto the death in the high places of the field." That is, they laid their necks on the line, but not Meroz. Meroz said, "We'll be neutral. We'll fail to take sides." And by failing to take sides, they took sides with the enemy. That's what Jesus said in Matthew chapter 12 and verse 30. "He that is not with me is against me." Dante said, "The hottest places in hell are reserved for those who, in a period of moral crisis, maintain their neutrality." Edmund Burke said, "All that is necessary for the triumph of evil is for good men to do nothing." Now, there are many of us who love to watch other people fight battles. But friend, if you don't take a side, if you don't stand up in a time of moral crisis, the curse of God is upon you and the stars are against you. "Curse ye, Meroz. He came not to the aid of his brethren." What is the truth there? No man has a right to be at peace when his brothers are at war. Not until the war is over. There's an interesting verse over there in Numbers 32, verse 23. "But if ye will not do so, you sin against the Lord, and be sure your sin will find you out." What sin was that? Well, when they were going into the land of Israel, the Jews coming out of Egypt, there were two tribes who wanted to stay over there on the east side of the Jordan because the grass was tall and they had cattle. Joshua knew there's going to be a battle over there in Canaan. They said, can't we just stay here? He said, okay, you can stay here. But there's going to be war over there when we cross Jordan. And when your brothers go to war, you're going to have to cross Jordan and go over here and help your brothers. Now, if you don't help your brothers, you've sinned against the Lord, and be sure your sin will find you out. Now, there are all kinds of sins. There are temperamental sins. There are moral sins. There are social sins. And one of the greatest sins mentioned in the Bible is the sin of omission. To him that knoweth to do good and doeth it not, to him it is sin. It is the sin of trying to be neutral when there is a battle to be fought. It's the sin of sitting on the sidelines. You see, the sin of omission is the great sin. When Jesus cursed a fig tree, he didn't curse the fig tree because it brought forth a poison fruit, but it brought forth no fruit. When a man hid his talent in the ground and God judged him, God didn't judge him because he stole the money, but because he did nothing with it. He failed to be fruitful with that money. When the priest and the Levite passed the man on the road to Jericho and left him wounded and bleeding and naked before the Good Samaritan came, those people, the priest and the Levite, did not beat that man up. They didn't rob him. All they did was to do nothing. What did Moroz do? Nothing. What do so many Christians do? Nothing. Nothing. Nothing. Now, friend, listen to me. There's a battle, and it is more real than the battle that took place in that swamp that day. We wrestle not against flesh and blood, but against principalities and powers and spiritual wickedness in high places. And God will use women. God will use men of faith. God will bring the stars behind the man who's behind God. But don't you think it's time you stop playing church? Don't you think it's time that you got into the battle?
3: Amen.
2: Don't you think it's time that you said, Lord, use me? Now you say, well, Pastor, I'm not a warrior, and I can't do much. There's a story told back in the Civil War of some Union soldiers who were riding through a cornfield in the South, and Grandma saw them. It really infuriated her. She went to the fireplace and got a poker and ran out there, started to whack one of those soldiers on the shins. Somebody said, Grandma, come back in. You can't do anything. She said, I can let them know whose side I'm on. Don't you think the devil needs to know whose side we're on? I mean, whatever you can do, let's just take a poker and whack him on the shins. But don't be neutral. There's the woman that God chose. Thank God for women. There's the warrior that God called. There's a battle. There is the warfare that God conducted. It was God who lined up behind faith. There was the wickedness that God cursed. People who tried to remain neutral in a time of moral crisis. Now, the main thing I want you to see is we need to put our faith in the one who put those stars in the heaven, Almighty God, and His Son, the Lord Jesus, who holds this mighty universe in the palm of His hand.
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1: Isn't it fascinating that Jesus did not choose one rabbi? Not one scribe. Wouldn't it be great to get one guy that can write? Not one member of the religious establishment. He bypasses the high priest. Those are connections, man. That's how you get ahead. He's not figuring out a way to pad his resume. He's going to personally train representatives with a radically new message. And it's as if they're not tainted by religion.

0: Welcome to Wisdom for the Heart with Stephen Davey. Today, Stephen begins a series called The Master's Men. There's an ancient Jewish saying that described disciples who followed their teacher so closely that they were covered in the dust kicked up by his sandals. They wore his dust. That's the picture Stephen has in mind as he opens this study. Jesus had hundreds of followers at this point in his ministry, but he's about to narrow the group down to 12. 12 ordinary men who would walk in his footsteps. Today, Stephen begins introducing us to these men.
1: There's an old saying in the commentary of Jewish tradition and culture called the Mishnah. It's an ancient expression that referred to disciples following so closely along with their mentor that they were said to wear the dust of their teacher. In other words, they walked so closely to their master teacher that they were literally covered by the dust kicked up by his sandals. The Greek word for disciple, mathetes, means learner, someone being taught, a student, someone registered, as it were, in the required curriculum of their teacher. We're about to meet 12 dust-covered men. We know them as the 12 disciples of Jesus. When they graduate, they will become apostles, commissioned ones, sent out, as it were. In fact, their mission is to do nothing more than make more disciples. Now, the gospel by Luke has reached that point, if you've been with us, where the gloves are coming off and the hostility of the religious world is becoming obvious and intentional. By the time you finish verse 11 of chapter 6, the religious leaders are intentionally, unashamedly planning the murder of Jesus. At this point, Jesus happens to have hundreds of disciples. In fact, at one point, a little later on, he'll send 70 of them out to preach. Some of them are sincere followers. Some of them are not. They just want a free meal. But Jesus has less than 2 years before he will be crucified. And it's at this point now that the Lord believes it's time to gather a very close, intimate group of men around him. They're going to assist him in his miracles. They're going to travel everywhere with him. They're going to listen to his sermons repeated. They're going to be involved in listening to every question and answer discussion. They're going to camp out with him as he travels. They're going to learn to replicate his attitude and his perspective and his ministry. These are the 12 men who will literally walk in his footsteps. They will begin to wear his dust. And more importantly, share his heart for the world. If you have a copy of the New Testament,

Turn to the Gospel by Luke. We're in chapter 6. And Jesus, here in verse 12, is going to precede the selection of his core team, these 12 men, by spending the night in prayer. We often skip over this. It's probably because we're a little too convicted that he spent the night in prayer. But that's what he's going to do. Notice verse 12. In these days, he went out to the mountain to pray, and all night he continued in prayer to God. Now this phrase, spending the night in prayer, comes from a word that only appears here in the entire New Testament. And wouldn't you know it, it's a medical term. It would be familiar to Dr. Luke, the physician. Perhaps he was aware of this and experienced it. It's a word used for a physician spending an all-night vigil at the bedside of a critically ill patient. Sitting up all night with a desperately ill individual, you don't want to go to sleep because of the intensity of the moment, and Dr. Luke uses that here. What makes it even more interesting is the fact that Luke writes here that Jesus continued. You could literally translate it in the prayer of God, or prayer with God. In other words, what you have here is a prayer meeting of the Trinity. This is an amazing holy gathering. This is a sacred event of communion as the members of the Trinity, Father, Son, and Spirit, are literally spending the evening communing with one another. Can you imagine? I mean, this is so sacred, so otherworldly, that Luke really doesn't provide any descriptive commentary. He just tells us this is what happened. Now, you need to keep in mind, Jesus is not out here praying, you know, Father, I need to choose 12 men. I'm just not sure about Peter. He seems a little imbalanced. I'm not sure about choosing Judas. He seems a little shifty to me. And Matthew's got the worst reputation in the community. I don't know what I ought to do. What should I do? No. The omniscient God the Son is fully aware of these 12 men and his choice of them from eternity past. He already knows everything about them. Jesus isn't out here, you know, cramming for the final exam, so to speak. He's not confused. He's not communicating with God the Father or God the Spirit, you know, about what do I do now? He's communing, the triune God is, over the significance of this moment in human history planned before time began. If anything, one author commented, Jesus isn't praying about whether or not he should choose one or the other. Jesus is beginning to pray for them. His ministry of intercession is intensifying for these men. He already knows their flaws. He already knows who they are. He already knows what they're going to face. He knows their future. He's praying for them. In fact, Jesus will later on tell Peter in Luke's gospel, later in chapter 22, Peter, Satan is trying to sift you. That's, you know, biblical language for it. He's trying to mess your life up. But I want you to know, I've already prayed for you. Wow. This is reassuring, because if it's true for them, it's true for you. He knows every flaw. He knows your past. He knows your future. Jesus knew everything about you before you took that first step in following in his footsteps. Now, at the very outset of our study, I want you to keep a couple of truths in mind. First of all, Jesus chose his disciples not because he needed them, but because they needed him. Isn't it fascinating that Jesus did not choose one rabbi? I mean, they could have turned to the scroll of Isaiah and started reading. These guys don't know the book of Genesis from the book of maps, as we say, right? Not one scribe. Wouldn't it be great to get one guy that can write? Not one member of the religious establishment. He bypasses the high priest.
and his family. And those are connections, man. That's how you get ahead. Jesus, he's not figuring out a way to pad his resume as the Messiah. He's going to personally train representatives with a radically new message. And it's as if they're not tainted by religion 70 miles away in Jerusalem. He chooses disciples who realize they need him, who walk closely with him to learn of him. The second truth I want you to keep in mind is this. Jesus chose his disciples not because of who they were, but because of who they would become. Now think about who they were for a minute or two. If you're older in the faith, you'll probably know more than those younger in the faith, but we know some things about them. What an interesting selection of men. Not only an interesting selection because of what we may know, but humanly speaking, but think about how different they were from each other. I mean, you read this list and you can almost feel they're not going to get along with each other very well. They're all over the political spectrum. You got Simon the Zealot, not Simon Peter, another Simon known as the Zealot. The Zealots were red hot patriots. I mean, Simon is going to get into a fist fight with anybody who says anything bad about Israel. If they don't want to overthrow the Roman government, Simon the Zealot has nothing to do with them. And now he puts Simon the Zealot to join up with Matthew the tax collector, a man who has sold out his nation, Israel, purchased from Rome the ability to turn around and tax his own people. If Jesus puts these two guys in the same tent overnight, in the morning, Matthew is going to be missing. Or dead. Added to that, he's 12 men are all over the emotional personality spectrum. Peter's fast. He's impetuous. He's a talker. He's a risk taker. Philip is careful, methodical. He would have had 8 pens in his pocket, calculator nearby. He's always figuring up how much money they're going to need to do whatever Jesus wants them to do. Nathaniel, he's known by his Hebrew surname, Bartholomew. He has a tendency to believe everything he hears. Paired up with Thomas, who has, the ability to disbelieve just about everything he hears. Some are from the upper class, it seems, a few. Most are middle or lower class. Some slightly educated, most of them uneducated. And they're all over the map. How are they ever going to get along? Now, there are 4 lists in the New Testament that give us the names of these 12 disciples, Matthew chapter 10, Mark chapter 3, Acts chapter 1, and here in Luke chapter 6. In every list, the names show up in relatively the same exact order. In fact, in every list, Peter's name is first. Judas Iscariot is listed last. These are significant even in their placement when you read them in the text. If you track their ministry, you'll discover that the disciples are divided into ministry groups, 3 groups of 4 each. The first group is the most prominent among the others. They talk the most. They interact with Jesus the most. They are invited by Jesus into closer communion at times. The most information provided in the New Testament is about this first group. And the first grouping of disciples is always the same in the New Testament. Peter, Andrew, James, and John. 2 sets of biological brothers. The leader in the first group of closest disciples, of course, is the most well-known, Simon Peter. His name is mentioned in the Gospels more than any other name besides the name Jesus. No one speaks as often as Peter, often much to his chagrin.
No one is spoken to by the Lord more than Peter. No one is rebuked more by the Lord than Peter. In fact, no one rebukes the Lord except Peter. Now, everybody knows about Peter's failures. Everybody knows about the rooster. Everybody knows about that event. You're probably young if you're in church and you learned about the time when Peter clambered over the side of that boat and decided to, you know, walk on the water to come out to where Jesus was walking, Matthew 14. Peter just couldn't wait. He's now, of course, as he gets a little distracted by the waves and the wind, he's starting to sink. And yeah, look at Peter. He's all soaking wet now. Jesus has to drag him back to the boat, throw him back in. Well, just don't forget, Peter's the only disciple even willing to try to walk on the water. All the other disciples are back in the boat hanging onto their seat cushions for dear life, right? I think it's interesting that Peter will ask more questions than all the other disciples combined. Now, the name Peter is actually a nickname. His given name is Simon. This nickname is given to Peter, or Simon, by Jesus when they first meet. John records it in chapter 1 and verse 42. Jesus looked at him and said, "You are Simon, the son of John. You shall be called Cephas," which means, or equal to, Peter. Peter is Greek, Cephas is Aramaic, and they both mean the same thing: pebble, rock, stone. The Lord essentially gives Simon a nickname not because he was rock-like, not because he was strong or steadfast, but because the Lord was going to make him strong and steadfast, and it would take his entire lifetime. At this moment here in Luke chapter 6, and moving forward, Peter is unpredictable. He's full of self-confidence. He's brash. He's hot, then he's cold. He's great at making promises that he cannot keep. Oh, but every time you hear him called Peter, do you not think that meant something to him? As a little reminder of who the master is wanting him to become, and he will later on become steadfast. He will not be moved by pressure. He will be unwilling to back down under persecution. He will preach the inaugural sermon of the church age in Acts chapter 2. From church history, we learn that after decades of faithful ministry, according to Eusebius and Clement, an aged apostle, Peter, will be forced to watch his own wife crucified. History records that Peter encouraged her to remain steadfast as she was led away. When it came his turn to die, he asked to be crucified upside down, testifying that he was not worthy to die in the same manner as the Lord died, and they agreed and nailed him to a cross upside down. We'll see him appearing as we travel through the gospel by Luke. The next disciple mentioned by Luke here in chapter 6 is Simon Peter's brother, Andrew. Peter and Andrew lived together with their families. They were actually fishing partners in the family fishing business there off the coast of the Sea of Galilee. Now, we don't know for sure, but history considers Andrew to be the older brother of Peter, which, frankly, to me, makes it all the more interesting that Andrew is willing to live in Peter's shadow. In fact, throughout the New Testament, many of the verses that name Andrew just sort of add that little commentary, Simon Peter's brother, as if to indicate that the only significance he had was that he was related to Peter. Maybe you've got a sibling. Oh, yeah, you're so-and-so's sister or brother. Maybe you've grown up in the shadow of another. This is Andrew. He's going to be mentioned 9 times in the New Testament, most of it in passing. But what's even more interesting to me is that Andrew
was the first brother in this family to show any kind of spiritual interest. We put the clues together. We find out that he's been traveling out to hear John the prophet, John the baptizer, preaching his message of repentance. He believes the message. He is personally baptized by John the prophet and invited by John to become one of his disciples. And he agrees. So Andrew now is juggling two things. He's going out during the daytime to be with John the baptizer, the prophet, and he's coming back more than likely to spend the evening, try to stay awake, fishing with his younger brother Peter, who probably is not all that happy about the fact that Andrew's fallen asleep. Peter evidently shares no interest, apparently, in spiritual things. But then we're given this incredible encounter in John's gospel in chapter 1. The next day again, John, that's the prophet, the baptizer, was standing with two of his disciples. And he looked at Jesus as he walked by and said, "Behold, look, the Lamb of God." The two disciples heard him say this, and they followed Jesus. They left John and followed Jesus. One of the two who heard John speak and followed Jesus was Andrew, Simon Peter's brother, which means Andrew followed Jesus before Peter did. In fact, Andrew, if we put all of it together, it seems very likely that he was the first of the 12 disciples called to follow Jesus, believing him to be the Messiah. Now, if you're wondering if Andrew is thinking, you know, I'm going to keep this to myself. I'm going to keep, you know, the truth here I've discovered to myself. I mean, after all, if Peter finds out, he's going to come in here. He's going to bowl everybody over. He's going to take charge. And I'm tired of being under his shadow. And I'm ready to launch out, you know, be my own man. I was here first. Well, verse 41 sets the record straight of what actually happened. Andrew then first found his own brother Simon and said to him, "We have found the Messiah, Christos, the anointed one," and he brought him. And Andrew brought Simon to Jesus. The first thing Andrew does is tell his family, specifically his brother. "You won't believe it, but I've met the Messiah. You've got to meet him too." Have you ever thought about the fact that without Andrew, there may never have been a Simon Peter? In the mystery of the way God rolled out this choosing, there is, however, the willingness on the part of Andrew to be remarkably humble. You never hear him complain about Peter's leadership. There's no indication in any of the New Testament accounts of Andrew going, "Yeah, that's Peter. Oh, brother, what's he going to do now?" But why is he in charge? I'm the older brother anyway. And did I mention I was here first? Even if it meant taking a backseat to his brother, if you track Andrew through the New Testament, you discover he is simply and constantly involved in bringing people to Jesus. In the history of Eusebius, this third century historian, he wrote that Andrew would blaze a trail with the gospel to what is now modern day Russia. He would also be martyred by crucifixion as if to insult him for following the crucified one. Evidently, here's how it happened. As an older man, he's delivering the gospel and he led the wife of a powerful politician to faith in Christ. And this political leader in the Roman Empire was so absolutely infuriated that he demanded that his wife recant her conversion to Christianity, and she refused.
And so this political leader retaliated by arresting Andrew.

and then putting him to death. And it struck me that he ended his ministry like he began it, bringing people to Jesus. You know what the church needs more of? More programs, more money, more endorsements by famous people, more appreciation, more respect. Not hardly. What the church needs are more Andrews. People who are simply bringing people to Jesus. There's Simon Peter and Andrew. They're brothers first. They're fishermen, and then they become spiritual brothers, fishers of men. Disciples who model for us what it means to wear with perseverance and joy the dust of our Master as we walk along in the footsteps of Jesus.

Bible teacher on Wisdom for the Heart, and you've been listening to the first lesson in a series called The Master's Men. What a sobering reminder that Jesus didn't choose his disciples because of who they were. He chose them because of who they would become. And the same is true of you and me today. Here's something you can do right now to help someone else hear that truth. If this or any of our daily programs has helped you, encouraged you, or given you clarity in a season when you needed it, would you consider passing it along? You can do that simply by following Wisdom for the Heart on social media. We're on Facebook, Instagram, and YouTube. When you follow along, you'll see new lessons as they're posted. You'll get reminders. You'll stay connected to the daily teaching of God's Word, but here's where it really matters. With one click, you can share a lesson with a friend, with a family member, with a coworker, with someone in your life who may never search for biblical teaching on their own, but who needs to hear what you heard today. You never really know who's carrying a quiet burden. You don't always know who's wrestling with a question. But God often uses a simple share from someone they trust to bring truth into their heart at just the right moment. Just like Andrew, the very first thing he did after meeting Jesus was go find his brother. You can do the same thing with the click of a button. Then join us next time.

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1: There are three words at the heart of today's message. Not a slogan, not a bumper sticker, but a declaration that has the power to reorient your entire life. God is love. It sounds so simple, but how do we wrap our minds around the love of God? Today on Insight for Living, Chuck Swindoll surveys the Bible, guiding us toward an understanding of divine love that's both theologically honest and deeply personal. Whatever you're carrying today, whatever you've done or left undone, this is for you. Chuck titled his message, The Love of God.
2: On your way toward the New Testament, stop off at Jeremiah chapter 31, verse 3. The Lord appeared to him from afar, saying, I have loved you with an everlasting love. Therefore, I have drawn you with loving kindness. We're getting close to unconditional here, aren't we? There are moments, I'm going to be real candid here and vulnerable. There are moments I'm sort of overwhelmed with the love of my wife for me. And she's been far more faithful to tell me about her love for me than I have to say it to her. It was a few weeks ago, it was a hot summer day, and her car had gotten dirty in the rainstorm, and the clouds had gone away and sun had come. It was Saturday morning, and I thought, I need to get her car cleaned up for her. So I sat down in her car, and I could smell her perfume that lingered in her car. And in one of those unusual moments, I thought, man, I love this woman. So I got a little Post-it, and I write on it, I love you. And I thought, okay, well, I can do better than that, you know. And so I'm going to write a little bigger so she won't miss it. And I wrote, I love you, and I underscore love. And then I thought, well, shoot, I'm going to fill the whole page. So I did, I love you, and I just filled the whole thing, and I stuck it on her dashboard. So I took the car to have it cleaned and forgot that I'd stuck it on a dashboard. And so, I mean, those people cleaning that car, boy, did they clean that car. I mean, it just, and I got back in it, and the guy who was giving me the keys at this little joint said, hey, nice note. What may not surprise you is about 3 weeks ago, about 3 weeks later, which was yesterday morning, I got in the car to do it again, and that note's still on the dashboard. Why? Because there's something about knowing you're loved that covers up everything else. It's an everlasting love. And he writes that love note to you in a dozen different ways. It's just, the world being what it is, we miss reading it. Because the culture teaches us that if things are going well, then that proves somebody loves us. With God, whether it is well or hard, whether it is life or death, whether you feel like it or deserve to hear it, or on the opposite extreme, you're the last one he ought to be saying it to, certainly in your neighborhood, it's still true. He loves you. It's a love so great that he put his son on a cross for us. You talk about love. John chapter 3. John chapter 3. There it is. Verse 14, as Moses lifted up the serpent in the wilderness, even so must the Son of Man be lifted up, so that whoever believes will in him have eternal life. I'll watch closely. Imagine it. Imagine it, dads. Imagine it, mothers. God so loved the world that he gave his only begotten son. He gave his son. To whom? To the world. That whoever believes in him shall not perish, but have eternal life. How good is that? He so loved us that he knew there could never be a relationship as long as we operate on our own. I mean, look at our lives. You talk about a mess. You talk about baggage and garbage. We could know the secrets of the people in this room. There'd be scandals spread all over the city. And God knows all of the secrets. And he hasn't yet regretted putting his son on that cross for us. Why? Because it's the only way you could have a relationship. When you love someone, you want a relationship with them. He so loved the world. Are you part of the world? Last time I checked. If you wonder, do this. And if you feel air, you're part of the world. Okay? If you question that, do it at a mirror. If a mirror fogs over, you're part of the world, okay? You're alive. He so loved you. He didn't loan you his son. He didn't make a bargain that if you clean up your life, his son's death will help you out. He gave his son. He gave his son. You have a son? You have a daughter? Imagine that. I think I love people deeply until I think about that. Chances are good I wouldn't sacrifice my son or daughter for any of those people. God did it for all of us. He so loved you and me that he gave him. So that what? So that we will never perish, but on the other hand, have life like him, eternal kind of life. And I left out the most important part. Whoever believes in him. That's it. Don't have to clean up your life. You can't if you tried. You have to believe in him. That's called the gospel. That's good news. He died for you on a cross. And you believe in him, you have eternal life with God. And a whole new beginning starts from the inside out. And goodness knows we need help from the inside out. You say, but I'm not a follower of Jesus. How can I be sure of that? Listen to the words of another. He writes this, I recently overheard a talk show host attempting to give a caller an ego boost. God loves you for what you are. You must see yourself as something special. After all, you are special to God. But that misses the whole point, he writes. God does not love us for what we are. He loves us in spite of what we are. Now, there's a little hope. You don't have to measure up for him to say you're among those that are loved. It's because you can't measure up. That makes his love so special. You're not the one special. I'm not the one that's special. God is special. His son is special. It is only his love and his grace, this man writes, that gives our lives any significance at all. Maybe you're thinking it's a pretty harsh analysis to say there's nothing special about me. And in case that's your response, look at Romans chapter 3. And this is a good it's an autopsy. I'm just going to go ahead and say it. It's an autopsy of our inner being. It cuts down where no surgeon's scalpel can reach. And in case you need the reminder, look at what it says in verse 10 of Romans 3. As it is written, there's none righteous, not even one. There's none who understand. There's none who seeks for God. All have turned aside. Together they have become useless. There's none who does good. That means in our own flesh. Not even one. And now the Now the autopsy, the throat, an open grave. With their tongues, they keep deceiving. 14, their mouths are full of cursing and bitterness. Their feet are swift to shed blood. Destruction and misery are in their paths. In the path of peace they have not known, there's no fear of God before their eyes. Now, I wanted that to be the black backdrop, the dark truth before you look at Romans 5:8. Look at this. In light of all of that, all of the things he has said about the throat, the tongue, the lips, the mouth, the feet, the path, all of them wrong direction, wrong motives, wrong actions. But look at verse 8 of Romans 5. God demonstrates his own love. There it is again. He demonstrates his love toward us in that while we were yet sinners, Christ died for us. That is the brilliant diamond that sits in the backdrop of Romans chapter 3. And it is resplendent in beauty. It stands in stark contrast to who we are and to how we respond in life and to, it's almost more than we can take in. We need to get our theology straight when it comes to our culture. No one is righteous. No one understands without divine assistance. No one seeks God voluntarily. No one turns toward him. We all in our nature turn away from him. And you'll always have that nature turning away from him. At the weak moments, you will find yourself doubting him and resisting his will. And yet he loves us. In spite of all the baggage and garbage we bring out of our culture and life before him. Well, I decided to do something very different because I think some of you might remember it better if I do it this way. I want to read you a story and then I want to read you a statement. And I want you to hear the story as if you're hearing it for the first time. So I'm not going to tell you where it is. I just want you to hear the story. And I want you to put yourself in the story. It's a story of a father's love on behalf of a son who didn't deserve it and had spurned it. But the father never walked away. Put yourself in the story. There was once a father who had two sons. The younger son said to his father, "Father, I want right now what's coming to me." So the father divided the property between them. It wasn't long before the younger son packed his bags and left for a distant country. There, undisciplined and dissipated, he wasted everything he had. After he had gone through all his money, there was a bad famine through that country, and he began to hurt. So he signed on with a citizen there who assigned him to his fields to slop the pigs. He was so hungry, he would have eaten the corn cobs in the pig slop, but no one would give him any. That brought him to his senses. He said, "All those farm hands working for my father sit down to three meals a day, and here I am starving to death. I'm going to go back to my father." I love that line. "I'm not going to go back to my home, to my neighborhood, to my room, to my friends, to my bed, to the place of comfort, where I can get a shower, get cleaned up. I'm going to go back to whom? My father." That's a father's love. Never dawns on him that he can't. I'm going to go back to my father. I'll say to him, Father, I've sinned against God and I've sinned before you and I don't deserve to be called your son. Take me as a hired hand. He got right up and went home to his father, says again. While he was still a long way off. You're the great old dad. Standing there waiting, realizing it's his boy. While he was a long way off, his father saw him, his heart pounding. He ran out, embraced him, and repeatedly kissed him. Is that good or what? Watch this happen now. The father, he's all over the boy. And this boy stinks. This boy's dirty. And he starts his speech. Father, I've sinned against God. I've sinned before you and I don't deserve. Stop, said the dad. Father wasn't listening. He called to the servant, said, quick, bring a clean set of clothes and dress him. Put the family ring on his finger and sandals on his feet. Get that grain-fed heifer and we'll roast it. We're going to have a feast. We're going to have a wonderful time. My son is here, given up for dead and now alive, given up for lost and now found. And they began to have a wonderful time. And I'm crazy about that story. Because that's you and me in our worst moment. Feeling like we ought to run in the other direction, knowing we should go back to the one who made us. And what draws us to him is his love for us. Your love for us. And nothing can separate us from that love. Listen to the statement. With God on our side like this, how can we lose? If God didn't hesitate to put everything on the line for us, embracing our condition and exposing himself to the worst by sending his own son, is there anything else he wouldn't gladly and freely do for us? And who would dare tangle with God by messing with one of God's chosen? Who would even dare to point a finger? The one who died for us, who was raised to life for us, is in the presence of God at this moment, sticking up for us. Do you think anyone is going to be able to drive a wedge between us and Christ's love? There is no way. Not trouble, not hard times, not hatred, not hunger, not homelessness, not bullying threats, not backstabbing, not even the worst sins listed in the scriptures. None of this phases us because Jesus loves us. I'm absolutely convinced that nothing living or dead, angelic or demonic, today or tomorrow, high or low, thinkable or unthinkable, absolutely nothing can get between us and God's love because of the way Jesus, our Master, has embraced us. Amen? How marvelous, how wonderful is our Savior's love for us. We've sung it since little kids. Jesus loves me. What? This I know. Why? God, the Bible tells me so. All our lives. And here we are adults still doubting it. Now, I have poured with passion myself into this message and it's time for you to respond. Okay? If you really believe that God loves you, stand to your feet right now. Just stand there, okay? I'm going to have to hold you back right now. If you're sitting in a wheelchair and you can't stand, lift your hands up. Here we go. It's going to be the greatest altar call in the history of Stonebriar Church right now. Say it after me. God loves me.
3: God loves me.
2: Say it like you mean it. God loves me. Together, God loves us. God loves us. No matter what, God loves us. I am loved by God. Listen to me. Listen. In the darkest night, when the bottom is dropped out of your life, remember what you said. God loves you. There'll never be a time in your existence when he will stop loving you. Now the part that some of you would have to say for the first time, I believe in Jesus Christ as my Savior. Say that. I believe in Jesus Christ as my Savior. The reason that's significant is because apart from him, you can't relate to the one who loves you and he waits. He waits patiently. And some of you, for the first time in your life, have made a statement like that. God bless you for that. God loves me. Here we go again. God loves me. God loves us. God loves you. God loves you. Thank you, Lord, for loving me. Will you please remember this? When everybody's gone home, you're alone, nobody's around, the sun has gone down, and your mind begins to play tricks on you, and the enemy says, you can't believe that. You just said it. And you have never told yourself more truth than you did in those three words. We've sung it since we were kids. Jesus loves me, this I know, for the Bible tells me so. Our Father, today we have needed to hear this, and we embrace it. It is a truth we have taken for granted to the point that it no longer has impacted us as it should. Thank you for your unconditional, undying, everlasting love. Thank you that it pervades our being. It is at work within us, whether we are sleeping or awake, whether we are obeying or disobeying, whether we are strong or weak, whether we are healthy or sick, whether we are in the places we wish to be or find ourselves in places we feel awkward, uneasy, like a hospital, like a funeral home, like all alone, and we have just come through a failure and we're broken. Remind us, O God, that you love us. And may we live in light of that in such a way that it does make a difference. For the most important thing about us is what we think about you. And today, in turn, we love you. In Jesus' name, we pray. Everybody said, amen.
3: 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It's what you think about God and what He thinks about you. Today, Chuck Swindoll reminded us He loves you forever and without condition. 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And now, here's Chuck.
2: My mother was a wise woman, relentless too. From the time I was old enough to string sentences together, she was pressing scripture into me. Memorize this. Learn that. Hide it in your heart. Honestly, when you're young and restless, and there are 1,000 other things competing for your attention, a mother's insistence on scripture memory can feel, well, a little annoying. But oh, how wise she was, because here I am, decades later, with eyes that don't cooperate the way they used to. The pages of my beloved Bible, dog-eared, marked up, worn soft from a lifetime of handling, are nearly impossible for me to read now. But those promises, they come to my lips like sweet honey, spontaneously, effortlessly, right when I need them most. A friend told me recently that my body may be past 90, but my mind still responds like a 40-year-old. I'm not sure that's entirely accurate, but I'll take it. And I'll tell you why it's true, to whatever extent it is. It's because God's word is hidden in my heart, deeply, permanently. And nothing, not age, not failing eyesight, not the relentless march of time, can reach in and take it out. The grass withers, the flowers fade, but the word of God abides forever. I believe that today more than I've ever believed it in my life. And that's precisely why I refuse to grow weary in well-doing. We have something the world is desperately searching for. Hope, real hope, not optimism, not positive thinking. The timeless, unshakable hope of the cross we proclaim. As June 30th approaches, don't wait. Your gift plants the seed of God's word in fertile soil all over this world. What are you waiting for? Let's tell them together, because there is indeed hope.
3: 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I'm Bill Meyer. Join us when Chuck Swindoll describes one of his favorite attributes of God, His grace. That's Thursday on Insight for Living. We'll

0: Back to Genesis with Dr. John Morris, president of the Institute for Creation Research. Dr. Morris, have you ever seen that bumper sticker of a fish with legs? What's that all about?
1: Chris, that bumper sticker is a direct insult to Christians and the God of Christianity. It's a perversion of the Christian symbol of the fish, which has been in place ever since the early church days. It's interesting to note that this has almost become a religious symbol with evolution. We've been saying for a long time that evolution is a religion, and now they have their religious symbol. Chris, they have to have symbols because they really just don't have any evidence that evolution has occurred. Evolution is not a science. It's the religion of naturalism, the idea that there is no supernatural God behind it all. At least that's how I see it from a Back to Genesis perspective.
0: If you want to know more about the creation-evolution issue, visit us on the web at www.icr.org. Back to Genesis is a production of the Institute for Creation Research. I'm Chris O'Brien. Thanks for tuning in.
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1: Welcome to Grace to You with John MacArthur. I'm your host, Phil Johnson. The Bible says that when Christ saves you, the old things pass away. But does that mean you're supposed to help that process along by removing every reminder of your sinful past? What if part of your past includes an unbelieving husband or wife? Today, John MacArthur examines that perplexing question as he follows up on the study he concluded yesterday called Restoring Marriage with a compelling lesson titled Christians and Social Revolution. Whether you're married or single, it's important to remember there are unique, God-ordained rules for the road, both for men and for women, in the home and in the church. And to help you know and pursue God's standards with vigor, here's John. Follow along in 1 Corinthians 7.
0: There has been much said in the past about the revolutionary nature of Christianity, and there has been much printed about Christian revolution, and there has been much discussion about the social implications of Christianity and does Christianity bear weight against social status and social institutions, and what kind of weight does it bear, if any? What social activism is justified biblically, et cetera, et cetera. Well, this simple passage, not difficult to understand once you really see it, from verses 17 to 24, will help us to focus on the priorities of the Christian experience, particularly as they relate to social things. Now, in the seventh chapter, we have noticed that Paul is writing about the issue of marriage. The Bible has a lot to say about that particular subject. It talks about single people and their behavior. It talks about married people and their behavior. It talks about divorced people. It talks about widows. It has much to say about what is required within a marriage, what God's standards are for the life of the husband, the wife, the children. There is much in the Word of God about the whole theme of marriage. Some of what is in the Word of God is contained here in the seventh chapter of Corinthians. Now, the Corinthians were having problems with the whole subject of marriage. The problem basically arose from the fact that when people were becoming Christians, there was certain pressure being put upon them to conform to a certain view of marriage. For example, you're a single person and you happen to get saved in the city of Corinth and you attend the Corinthian assembly. There are some well-meaning Jews there who believe, because Orthodox Judaism always believed this, that to be single is to defy the law of God. God said to multiply, replenish the earth, and if you do not do that, then you are slaying the posterity of God. And so the Jews would say, you must get married, especially now that you're a Christian. And so there was tremendous pressure being put on single people. On the other hand, you had a kind of an ascetic attitude that was a holdover from pagan philosophy, and some of the Gentiles were coming into the church and saying, marriage is not the thing, singleness is the thing, because then you can be ascetic, totally devoted to God, and you don't have any of the encumbrances of marriage. And what you really ought to do if you're married is get a divorce and get out of your marriage. And it went further than that, especially if you happen to be married to an unbeliever, dump him for sure because he'll defile you, and if you have children, you'll have half-breed defiled children. So these were the confusing elements in the Corinthian situation regarding marriage. And so some were saying everybody has to get married. Some were saying everybody has to get single again so we can be totally devoted to God. And there would be a high level of spirituality in the Jews' mind connected with marriage and a high level of spirituality in the Gentile philosopher's mind connected with being single. So Paul has to speak to these issues. And he writes the seventh chapter in response to that very struggle. Some were challenging marriage and some were challenging the right to be single. Now, we've already seen what Paul has to say to the single, to the married, and to those who are married to unbelievers. And now as we look at verse 17, Paul takes these particular things that he has said and draws from them a general principle. And this is very interesting. It's very simple and it's very repetitious. So I'm sure you're going to go away understanding the basic principle. The tough thing is going to be where you apply it, and that the Holy Spirit will have to work out with you. But Paul takes the particulars that he has given and makes a general rule out of it in verses 17 to 24. Now, here is the general principle. I'm going to state it to you, and then we'll see how it unfolds. Christians should not be concerned with changing their outward circumstances. Christians should not be preoccupied with changing their outward circumstances. Now, that's the basic principle. The Christian life is not a social issue. It is not

0: social revolution, it is spiritual regeneration. The gospel is not an immediately revolutionizing, disorganizing element in society. For example, if a wife becomes a Christian, what should she be? A better wife, right? If a husband becomes a Christian, what should he be? A better husband. 1 Corinthians 7 talks about those two things. If you have a friend who becomes a Christian, what should he immediately be to you? A better friend. If there is a slave who becomes a Christian, what should he be? A better slave. A master who becomes a Christian, a better master. A citizen who becomes a Christian, what should he become? A better citizen. Not a social reactionary. Now, this is repeatedly spelled out in the New Testament. Now, lest I be misunderstood, let me add this footnote. I am not saying that Christianity has nothing to do with social activism. I feel that the Bible is very clear about the fact that we are to meet the needs of people, that we are to bind up the wounded, that we are to feed the hungry, that we are to clothe the naked, that we are to house the lonely and the outcast. The Bible is very clear that we are to do good to all men, especially those of the household of faith. But the heartbeat of Christianity, with all of its deep social ramifications, is still this. It is a spiritual regeneration, and spiritually transformed people will change a society not like dynamite, but like leaven. Not by blowing the lid off the society, but by spreading the power of Christianity through the transformed lives of the people within that society. And so I would say it this way. Christianity interferes indirectly, not directly, with social institutions. Christianity has really been the cause of great social change in history, but not by exploding on that society, but by leavening that society. That means penetrating it at its roots. Paul reveals the divine truth that Christianity is never to become a superficial social situation. It is always compatible with any earthly circumstance in any society. Eventually, as it grows, the seeds of godliness and justice and righteousness, etc., will begin to affect the society in which it grows. I believe that in whatever place in society a person finds himself, he can be a Christian, and he can be a good Christian. You can be a Christian in any society because Christianity is a spiritual relationship to the living God, and it has little or nothing to do with social status. Now, this is the principle that Paul wants to get across here, because he wants the Corinthians to know that being a Christian is no reason to start changing every kind of social relationship. The principle he states in verse 17, in verse 20, and in verse 24, he repeats it three times, the same principle. And then in between those three times, he illustrates it. So point one is the principle, then the illustration, two, then the principle again, then the illustration, and then the principle at the end. Now notice as we go, let's begin with the principle, first of all, in verse 17. Now, the words God and the Lord in the manuscript should be reversed. So it would read this way, only, and that's probably a better way to start the verse, only as the Lord has distributed to every man, as God has called everyone, so let him walk. And so ordain I in all churches. Now, however it is that God's called, you stay there. Don't create a social revolution. Whatever God has allotted to you, just keep in that course. Everybody walk in the chosen course that God has given him. Conversion does not mean that single people who have the gift of celibacy are to get married. It doesn't mean that married people are to break their marriage. It doesn't mean that at all. It doesn't mean that if you're married to an unbeliever, you dump the unbeliever. No, not a bit. Stay where you are. If you're a slave, stay a slave. If you're a Jew, stay a Jew. If you're a Gentile, stay a Gentile. Stay where you are. This is the general principle. The normal thing is to maintain your social status. Now, I hasten to add, it doesn't mean that if you got saved when you were 13 and you were single, that you have to stay single the rest of your life. Doesn't mean that. It is a general principle, not an absolute law. Later on, you'll see how that works. I mean, it even said in chapter 7, remember that if you're married, stay married. But then it gave an exception. If an unbeliever wants to depart, let him depart. So there's a general principle that does have exception. Here is one as well. God says, stay the way you are. That's the general rule. Now, if you're a slave, stay a slave. But if freedom does come along, take it. Just don't be preoccupied with that problem. We are not to create social turmoil. Why? Verse 15, back up and remember this principle. The end of verse 15, God has called us to what? What did he call us to? Peace. Whatever it is that we do in the world should have the ultimate effect of making what? Peace. In Romans 12, 18, it says, if possible, so far as it depends on you, be at peace with all men. In Romans 14, 19, so then let us pursue the things which make for peace. In 2 Corinthians 13, 11, live in peace and the God of love and peace shall be with you. Hebrews 12, 14, pursue peace with all men. Now notice the 17th verse for some particulars. Only as the Lord has distributed to every man. The Greek verb for distribute means to apportion to one his share of something. If you're a slave, who is it that apportioned to you that position? Who is it? It's the Lord. If you're a wife, who is it that apportioned to you that position? It's the Lord. Husband, single person, whatever it is, remember this. Whatever the Lord has allotted to you, in whatever way God has called you, so continue to walk. If you're a slave, did you know that God put you in that position before he saved you, and he saved you in that position to use you in that position? If you're single, God had you single before he saved you. If you're married, God allotted to you a married situation and saved you in it to use you in it. God knew that. God saved you in a certain situation for the time. Stay in that situation. Married, unmarried, mixed married, circumcised, enslaved, free, whatever it is. Your life status is given by the Lord. Now, that's an interesting thing to realize, people. The kind of job you have and the kind of marital status you have is related to the plan of God, even before you got saved. And when the Lord redeemed you in that, he redeemed you in that to use you in that, at least for the moment. Don't be discontent. Don't say, oh, now that I'm a Christian, I can't do this anymore. Now, I'm not talking about, you know, if you run a brothel or you peddle whiskey across the state line or something, that's something different because that's illegal and immoral. But when we're talking about things that are just social, relational things that have no moral value, God doesn't expect you all of a sudden that you're a Christian to bail out of everything. God has you there for a reason. He had you there before he even saved you while you were there, and so it's simple, stay that way. Whatever social situation you're in, God can work, and Christianity can be compatible with that, so stay where you are. Let's not make Christianity the upheaval of the whole society. Let's show people in the world, says Paul, that Christianity gives solidarity to society, that it gives solidarity to life, not that it's chaotic. We don't want women leaving their husbands who are unbelievers to find nice Christian husbands just because they're Christians now and think they can't live with an unsaved man. No, stay there. So let him walk. Now, after stating the principle, he illustrates it. Now watch verses 18, 19. This is fascinating illustration, believe me. When I first read this, I didn't really understand it. Is any man called being circumcised? Were any of you, the word called means saved. Were any of you saved while you were circumcised? Now, a circumcised person is a what? Is a Jew. All right, were any of you saved when you were Jews? Well, of course, many of them. Then do what? Let him not become uncircumcised. You say, well, why would they do that? Well, it's obvious why they would do that. They would do that for the purpose of identifying with the Greeks for social status. So you know what Paul says? Look, if you were saved a Jew, don't do that. You say, well, why not? Let me tell you. A Jew comes to Christ. He gets saved. Who would be the most likely person that he then could lead to Christ? Another Jew, right? And somebody in his own family. So if a Jew comes to Christ and immediately renounces his Judaism, wants to get uncircumcised and totally identify with a Gentile culture, what are his Jewish friends going to say? They're going to call him a what? A blasphemer, an apostate, who isn't fit for heaven. To remove the mark of the covenant would be unthinkable, and he would immediately alienate himself from the harvest field that he is most capable of reaping in. You see? So Paul says, don't do that. There were some Gentiles in the church saying, now that you're a Christian, if you really want to reach the Gentile society, you're going to have to quit the Jewish thing, and you certainly can't go with me down to the local spa down here, and everybody's going to know, you know, you got to do something about that fella. Otherwise, you'll not reach these people. And he says, look, stay the way you are, because in your effort to reach those people, you probably won't succeed anyway, and you'll alienate the people that God intends you to reach, your own people. Every one of us has a harvest field. There's no reason to alienate all the Jews who feel strongly about their Jewishness. Now, he turns it over in the next part of verse 18 and says, is any called in uncircumcision? Were any of you saved while you were Gentiles? Let him not be circumcised. Now, you know what this story is all about, don't you? Some Gentiles came to Christ, and what would the Jews say? Oh, it's so nice that you've come to Christ, but listen, if you want to get in on the really great stuff in the kingdom, you got to have this operation. Now, I don't think it was like Galatia. In Galatia, they were telling the Christians there they had to get circumcised to be saved. I think here they're trying to show them that they had to have this to get the full blessing. And the reason I believe that is because Paul would have been a lot more adamant here if it was an issue like Galatia for salvation. But I think the Jews here were saying, you ought to identify with God's people. You ought to identify with the covenant people, and we'll just have this little operation. And you know what? The Gentiles looked down on the circumcision and the Jews as a despised people. They really believed that the Jews were a low-class, despised people. Now, to identify with the Jews then would have alienated a Gentile from what? From all his people. And you see, then he would have alienated himself from the harvest field that God had designed him to reach. Do you see the point? God says, just stay where you are. That's where I have you for the reason that I have you there, to reach those people. Don't worry about your social status. It doesn't matter. Look at verse 19. This is pretty clear. Circumcision is nothing, and uncircumcision is nothing. Neither one of them matter. But the keeping of the commandments of God, the only issue is a moral issue, a spiritual issue, not an external. It doesn't matter what operation you had or didn't have. And there's no sense for something that doesn't matter. There is no sense in you alienating yourself from all your friends and all your family. There's no sense. I could say a lot about the word obedience. That's the heart of everything, isn't it? The thing that matters in verse 19 is keeping the commandments of God. Let's focus on what is important. Let's not major on the minors. Let's not get bogged down in the externals, the superficial. Let's remember that the issue is obedience. All right, having stated the principle and illustrated it, he now states it again. And if you think it's repetitious, you're right. Anytime God says something, it's important. Anytime he has his prophet or his apostle say it three times, it's that much more important. Verse 20, let every man abide in the same calling in which he was called. Let every man stay in the same situation he was in when he was saved. That's precisely what he's saying. Concentrate on the spiritual. Emphasize the Christianity, not the circumstances socially. Christians need to be preoccupied with spiritual things. You know, we live in a democracy and it's exciting, but I wouldn't doubt that there are Christians who are as equally mature as we are, who are as equally devoted to Jesus Christ, and who may realize far more reward than us living in countries where there's total oppression. Because Christianity is compatible with any social situation. And Paul's concern here is that the Christians realize that the primary business is being a Christian, not outward circumstances that are relatively or totally unimportant. Don't ever let outward things become a major importance. Are you saying that just means you can't have any progress? No, he isn't saying that. He isn't saying you can't have a promotion, you can't advance in your business or your education or seek a better life or seek to increase your income or get a better job or change employment. No. But what he is saying is don't disrupt the social balance in the name of Christ. In other words, nobody should desire to change his status in life simply because he's a Christian, as if Christianity was incompatible with certain kinds of social positions. It isn't. It's compatible with anything. It's well suited to any man or any woman in any situation in life, as long as that person realizes that the key thing is to keep the commandments of the Lord. Obedience is possible in any situation. Now, you may pay a higher price for it in some than in others, but it's possible. You see, when the Lord saved you, he didn't save you to change your earthly status. He saved you to change your soul. Your eternal destiny. Now he's going to illustrate it again. Look at verse 21 and 23. And this is illustration number two. And here's a good illustration because it's an illustration out of slavery. Art thou called being a slave, doulos, a bond slave? Were you saved as a slave? Don't worry about it. Care not for it. That's a Greek idiom, means never mind. It doesn't matter. If you were called as a slave, it doesn't matter. You say, John, does the Bible say slavery doesn't matter? No. No, the Bible doesn't say slavery doesn't matter. The Bible says if you were saved as a slave, don't worry about it. You can be a Christian as a slave, can you? You can be a Christian as an anything, socially speaking. I'm not talking about moral things, but social. Paul is not approving of slavery. He is merely saying that slavery is not an obstacle to Christian living. Notice what he says in verse 21 at the end of the verse. If you may be free, then use it rather. But I'm not saying you got to stay a slave. Now, some people use this passage. They turn the end of the verse around to mean, even if you have liberty offered to you, turn it down. Boy, if you were saved a slave, you are a slave. No. Now, I think what he's saying here is if you're saved a slave, don't worry about it. But if freedom comes along, grab it. Now, let's look at verse 22. And here he draws a very interesting paradox that it's not really totally understandable if you keep pushing it out, but in its simplicity, it's very clear. He that is called in the Lord, being a servant or a slave, is the Lord's free man. He that is called in the Lord, while he's a slave, is really the Lord's free man. Do you understand that? I mean, what does it matter if you're a human slave or a physical slave, if you're freed from sin, freed from Satan, freed from hell, freed from the curse of the law? I mean, what does it matter that you have to serve somebody else? I mean, you're really God's free man. And on the other hand, he says, likewise, he that is called being free, in other words, somebody who gets saved while he's a free man, becomes Christ's slave. All he's simply saying is, you may be a slave physically, but you're a free man spiritually, and you may be a free man physically, but you're a slave spiritually. In other words, he just kind of shows the fact that nothing really matters on the surface. It doesn't matter whether you're physically bound or free. It only matters that you're both spiritually bound and free in the paradox of Christianity. Do you understand that paradox? That as a Christian, you're the servant of Jesus Christ, and yet as a Christian, you're free from the law, from sin, from Satan, from hell, from the curse. You understand that paradox? That's what he's saying. Christ has totally set you free to be his servant. Don't worry about the superficial situation you're in. Now he takes it a step further in verse 23. He says, you are bought with a price. Be not ye the slaves of men. Don't ever again consider yourself a slave. You may be a physical slave, but you don't go around saying, oh, I've got to get rid of the bondage of my slavery. Listen, you're not really a slave to men. If you happen to be a Christian slave, you're a Christian slave because God has you there and he bought you with a price and you're his slave, his servant. He repeats the principle in verse 24. Brethren, let every man in whatever state or status or situation he is called, there abide with God. However it is that you've been called, however it is that you've been set apart, whatever status in life you've been allotted by the divine sovereignty of God, maintain it. Hold on to it. God has you there for a reason. And conversion is no signal for a man to leave his occupation, for a man to leave his wife, for a man automatically to panic and want to get married. No. All of life is God's. We are all his servants. He places us in all different positions, and we are to serve him in those positions. Let's concentrate on spiritual service, concentrate on obedience, and let the social thing take care of itself, as the leaven of righteousness will permeate a society and bring about change.
1: 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Now for the entire Grace to You staff, I'm Phil Johnson. Thanks for joining us today. Remember to watch Grace to You Television this Sunday on DirecTV Channel 378. And be back tomorrow for a lesson with Father's Day in mind, showing you what your most important duty is if you're a dad. It's another 30 minutes of unleashing God's truth, one verse at a time, on Grace to You.
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3: I saw a picture of myself that made me decide that I cannot continue like this. I was at a beach with my granddaughter, and someone took a picture that I saw. Do we have that picture? If we don't, it's okay, but do we have that? Is that up there? There it is. People from the shore yelling, "Move! We want to see the ocean!" Young environmentalists trying to push me back into water. Keep him wet, he'll die. Little kids yelling, "Free Willie, free him." I won Mr. Walrus that year.
4: 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The picture is in my book, Fully Alive. 60 pounds overweight and as unhealthy physically, mentally, and socially as I have ever been. God used that picture to start me back on a path to living fully alive. That snapshot was a picture of a soul that had started coasting. I thank God for waking me up and helping me lighten up and live.
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4: I know you better than you know yourself. As a young man, I heard that confident declaration from a friend. Her intentions were good, but my complicated life as an adopted missionary kid had been shaped across four continents and cultures. She didn't really know me. Zophar, a friend of Job's, sounded wise in his assessment of Job's difficulties. "Can you fathom the mysteries of God?" Zophar asked him in Job 11. "They are higher than the heavens above. Who can argue with that?" But then Zophar dared speak of something he couldn't know: Job's heart. Without evidence, he proclaimed, "If you put away the sin that is in your hand and allow no evil to dwell in your tent, then you will stand firm and without fear." Job responded sarcastically, "Wisdom will die with you, but I have a mind as well as you. I'm not inferior to you. Who does not know all these things?" Job's reality was so complex that even he didn't know what was taking place. He correctly said, "To God belong wisdom and power." It didn't come from Zophar, who presumed to have authority and insight that weren't his. Our friends may need our loving counsel from time to time, but usually, friends in crisis need us to bring their names in prayer to the one who truly does know them. Today's encouragement was provided by Our Daily Bread Ministries.

0: Hi, I'm Johnny Erickson Tata. If I'm remembered for anything I have ever said or written, I hope it will be these words: God permits what he hates to accomplish that which he loves. Can't think of a better answer to the ancient question of suffering. Even at the cross, God permitted what he hated, the agonizing death of his own precious son, in order to accomplish something he prized above that: salvation for a world of sinners. So the world's worst murder becomes the world's only salvation. In the same way, God hates spinal cord injury, mental illness, autism, all the rest. Yet, he permits these things to accomplish something far more precious in our lives: patience, endurance, compassion, refined faith, and a deeper trust in God. So today, remember James chapter 1 and welcome your trials as friends. God permits them to accomplish what he loves, and that's Christ in you, the hope of glory.
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anger against Israel. They had chosen a treacherous path of idolatry, even offering human sacrifices. God demands uncompromised devotion. He will not share his glory with another. God loves sinners, as explained and demonstrated throughout Hosea. In Hosea 13:5, he says, "I cared for you in the desert, in the land of burning heat. In their time of need, if left to themselves, they would starve. God fed them, and they were satisfied. He miraculously provided manna daily for 4 decades. When they grumbled, he even provided quail to eat and water to drink. But when they were satisfied, they became proud. Proud that they were a special people to God. This pride soon blinded them. God's provision was more important to them than his person and presence. They forgot him." Never forget this tragic trilogy: satisfied, proud, and forgetful. We're living in the lap of luxury. God has prospered us beyond imagination. Beware of pride, for that often leads to forgetfulness. Remember the impact statement. When I fed them, they were satisfied. When they were satisfied, they became proud. Then they forgot me.

In Psalm 63, David said, "My soul shall be satisfied as with marrow and fatness, and my mouth shall praise thee with joyful lips, when I remember thee upon my bed, and meditate on thee in the night watches." To help you focus your thoughts upon God at the close of this day, we bring you this devotional meditation, From Morning and Evening, by Charles Haddon Spurgeon, the great English preacher of the 19th century. This evening's text is found in Numbers chapter 21 and verse 17. Then Israel sang this song, "Spring up, O well, sing ye unto it." Famous was the well of Beer in the wilderness, because it was the subject of a promise. That is the well whereof the Lord spake unto Moses, "Gather the people together, and I will give them water." The people needed water, and it was promised by their gracious God. We need fresh supplies of heavenly grace, and in the covenant the Lord has pledged himself to give all we require. The well next became the cause of a song. Before the water gushed forth, cheerful faith prompted the people to sing, and as they saw the crystal fount bubbling up, the music grew yet more joyous. In like manner, we who believe the promise of God should rejoice in the prospect of divine revivals in our souls, and as we experience them, our holy joy should overflow. Are we thirsting? Let us not murmur, but sing. Spiritual thirst is bitter to bear, but we need not bear it. The promise indicates a well. Let us be of good heart and look for it. Moreover, the well was the center of prayer. Spring up, O well. What God has engaged to give, we must inquire after, or we manifest that we have neither desire nor faith. This evening, let us ask that the scripture we have read and our devotional exercises may not be an empty formality, but a channel of grace to our souls. Oh, that God the Holy Spirit would work in us with all his mighty power, filling us with all the fullness of God. Lastly, the well was the object of effort. The nobles of the people digged it with their staves. The Lord would have us active in obtaining grace. Our staves are ill adapted for digging in the sand, but we must use them to the utmost of our ability. Prayer must not be neglected. The assembling of ourselves together must not be forsaken. Ordinances must not be slighted. The Lord will give us his grace most plenteously, but not in a way of idleness. Let us then bestir ourselves to seek him in whom are all our fresh springs. This meditation was taken from Morning and Evening by C.H. Spurgeon. Please listen each evening at this same time for Morning and Evening.

0: With SRN News, I'm Jason Walker. A significant development evolving now. The government and the agreement between the U.S. and Iran. President Trump signs a deal while dining at the Versailles. Now, correspondent Laura Winters reports.
1: The press on hand as President Trump leaves the dinner with the French president and his wife. President Trump shouting to reporters that he has in fact signed the Memorandum of Understanding with Iran. The White House says the agreement is now in effect, which would mean the Strait of Hormuz could open.
0: Germany and Poland, meanwhile, signing a new defense deal as the balance of power in Europe begins to shift. Here's Charles de la Desma.
2: The new defense agreement puts aside Germany and Poland's complicated past to strengthen European military cooperation at a time of heightened tension with Russia and growing uncertainty over U.S. engagement in Europe. Germany is seeking partners as it moves to revitalize its military, the Bundeswehr, after decades of neglect, with ambitions to build the strongest conventional army on NATO's European side, an effort that could make it a central pillar of European defense in the years ahead. While Poland's importance as a logistic hub for Ukraine, alongside its growing economy and heavy defense investment, has made it a compelling partner for Germany and other core European countries. I'm Charles Ledesma.
0: Additional fallout from this week's incident where a Russian warship fired warning shots at a UK-registered yacht in the English Channel.
3: Russia's involved in a conflict in Ukraine where Russia is the aggressor in Europe. And Russia is responsible for wider proxy attacks across Europe, including in relation to the United Kingdom.
0: That is British Prime Minister Keir Starmer. Ukrainian President Volodymyr Zelensky says his country has won key pledges of further support from world leaders at the G7 summit. This is SRN News. Well, some Major League Baseball players are taking a stand.
4: The San Francisco Giants celebrated gay pride at their stadium last week and gave all the players uniforms to wear with rainbow colors. Three members of the team wrote Bible verses on their hats, including ones from the book of Genesis explaining the real meaning of the rainbow. Major League Baseball has issued a warning telling the players they are not allowed to alter gay pride uniforms in any way. Michael Harrington reporting.
0: Well, soon, about half of all American school kids will live in states that offer public money for private education. Texas, the latest to join in, budgeting $1 billion to spend this fall on private and religious school scholarships, as well as homeschooling expenses. And next year, the federal government will start private school scholarships in states that have never been offered them before. This is SRN News.
5: Titus 1, verse 15. 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
2: How do you do? Seeds that fall on a rock have little chance to grow, and words of wisdom that fall on a hardened heart may seem to be wasted too. But don't ever underestimate the imperishable seed. Words of life that cling and wait until the barren heart is broken and a fertile soil is formed. And that's exactly what happened to the man in this story as his seed took root. His heart and mind and life were unshackled. Sharing the way to new life, this is Unshackled. 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Human tumbleweeds in an urban wilderness, they desperately need the water of life, which the mission offers along with food, clothing, and shelter, and all without charge. For more than 120 years, the old lighthouse has provided refuge to the perishing, men and women who have nowhere to go, no one who cares. With kindness, encouragement, and prayers, Pacific Garden Mission has helped untold thousands find and follow new life. Those who choose new life want others to know the way, like the man in this story. And that's why we bring you Unshackled. Now for broadcast around the earth, here's program number 2482 in the series Unshackled, the program that makes you face yourself and think.
3: This is good stuff, man. I'm really stoned.
4: Hey, expensive, though.
3: Yeah, you know, I need to make some money, so I'm quitting school.
4: You want to make some real money, Sparky?
3: What you got in mind, Stretch? Robbing a bank?
4: Nah, easier than that, man. Selling drugs.
3: Yeah?
4: Yeah, you can make a killing. It's a good job. Fast, easy money.
3: Well, first, you know, I gotta have enough cash to buy a bag of stuff.
4: Borrow some from your mother.
3: What, man? You think she's gonna give me money to buy drugs? No way, man. She's always broke anyhow, you know. Except for when we get the welfare check.
4: Don't ask, man. Just help yourself. You gotta learn to look after number one.
5: James, did you take some money out of my purse?
3: No.
5: I thought I had more than this. I know I did.
3: Don't accuse me of stealing it. You spent it. You just don't remember.
5: I needed to buy something to bake cookies for the Bible study tomorrow.
3: Man, all you think about is that Bible study.
5: Why don't you join us, son? You need to learn about God.
3: No way.
5: You could at least give it a try.
3: Look, I don't got time for no God. I got things to do.
2: He was only 13 when he began using and selling drugs, but the young man in our story already had a hard heart in spite of his mother's efforts to reach him with the truth. His parents divorced when he was a little boy, so he never knew his father. His role models were drug dealers and street gangs. Nevertheless, today, he has a new heart, thanks to his heavenly father's love. Parental guidance is suggested due to some details of street gang violence included in this story. This is James Andrew Cota's true story right now on Unshackled.
6: I'm James Andrew Cota, though my street name was Sparky. I was born in 1963 and grew up around San Jose, California, with three brothers and a sister. Mother took care of us the best she could, but we lived in the worst apartments because we lived on welfare. By the time Mom became interested in God, I was already caught up in the street gangs, going to parties and doing drugs with the homeboys. After we started selling drugs, we moved into other criminal activities.
7: Hey, Sparky, look at that Chevy. We could get some bucks for that.
3: It's locked, man.
7: So what? Nobody's around. Now it's unlocked.
6: Man.
7: Hey, hotwire it while I keep watch.
6: Good.
3: Hey, is that job shop in San Jose open tonight?
7: Hey, they're always open for a deal like this.
3: Okay, I got it.
7: Let's go. We can get a grant for this baby, and that'll buy a lot of dope.
6: We started to move large amounts of cocaine for the dealers in San Jose, driving down to Mexico and bringing the drugs back in a false panel to the trunk. Lawmen in the U.S. knew my reputation, and I was chased more than once.
3: Don't look back, but the man is following us.
7: Keep cool, Sparky. Just drive.
3: Oh, he just turned on a bubblegum machine. I gotta pull over.
7: Hey, keep cool, keep cool. Wait till he gets out of the cruiser and walks up here. Now, punch it, punch it!
3: He's running back to the cruiser. He's coming right after us.
7: I'll climb in the back and get rid of the drugs.
3: Hurry, man. Throw it out the window.
7: Lose him, Sparky. Lose him.
3: Hey, I got it floored, but he's still back there.
7: Let's ditch it and run.
6: We split up and managed to escape. But even a close call like that didn't teach us anything except to be more careful. Everyone knew we were selling drugs, so we trusted no one. Not even our own families.
5: Where have you been, James?
6: Oh, with my friends.
5: Are you on drugs?
3: No, I already told you 1,000 times.
5: The police were here asking questions about you. They think you're involved with drugs.
3: I don't care what they say, and you either. Don't you tell them nothing.
5: You're running with a bad crowd, James, and you'll end up in trouble. Please listen to me. You need Jesus Christ. Without him, you're lost.
3: Wait, don't give me that. I am so sick about hearing about Jesus.
5: You need the Lord, son. You're on the road to destruction.
3: Shut up! I'm tired of you preaching to me.
5: James!
3: I don't need you or anyone, and I'm never coming back here.
6: I was 14 when I went to live with cousins in San Jose, but I spent most of my time on the streets with drug buddies.
8: It's time for you to meet the rest of the gang, Sparky.
6: How many guys are in the gang?
8: Altogether, 500.
3: 500?
8: Lomas Locos is the biggest gang in the area. You should feel proud to be one of us. Be cool, man.
5: Yeah! Oh, look
8: who's here. If you want to join this gang, you have to go through the line.
3: My friend pushed me from behind as a row of guys on either side of me began throwing punches, so I hit back. I fell to the ground about halfway through, and they started kicking me.
8: Get up! Keep going! Keep going!
3: Somehow I got up and reached the end of the line, blood dripping all over my clothes. The last guy threw the biggest punch of all, but I ducked and nailed him.
8: You're in, man! You're in!
6: They took care of my wounds, and we partied all night. I was proud to belong to the biggest, baddest gang around. 2 weeks later, my friend Stretch picked me up in his car, and we met the rest of the guys for a big gang fight.
8: Open the trunk, Sparky.
3: Whoa, what an arsenal. Where'd you get all these guns, Stretch?
8: Never you mind. Arm yourselves, homies.
3: Hey, man, I'll take this .45 automatic.
8: Try this one, Punchy. It's a beauty.
3: So what's the plan?
8: We're gonna have some fun. Teach those boys from the side that the North rules in San Jose.
3: Yeah, man.
8: Hey, get in the car, Sparky. The rest of you guys go up the street. Me and Sparky will come the other way.
5: Okay.
8: Keep your eyes peeled. I'm gonna turn around by that restaurant. I think I see one of them now.
3: Yeah, there they are, man.
8: Get ready. Stick your gun out the window and start shooting.
3: Stretch lost control of the car and hit a pole, so we jumped out, ran behind the car, and kept shooting. A sudden horrible scream stopped all the shooting, and in the silence we heard police sirens coming. Everybody scattered except for the guys laying on the ground wounded or dead. I just stood there staring at them.
8: Let's go, Sparky! Come on, you fool, before I leave you here!
3: Suddenly I saw that I was just a number. I could be lying there dead.
6: We ran away, but Stretch was caught later and sent to prison. The gang disintegrated after that. My relatives made me move out of their house because the police were always on my case. I got hooked on PCP, my escape from the ugliness around me and inside of me. I lived in motels and hung out with new drug buddies, especially a guy named Smokey.
7: You got any cash, Sparky?
3: Wish I did, bro.
6: Listen, Smokey, I've been thinking. I know a way we can score some big cash.
9: How?
6: Rob a bank.
9: What? You're crazy, Sparky.
6: Hey, just shut up and listen. All we have to do is write a note, go in the bank, give the note to a teller, and get the money.
9: That easy, huh?
6: Yeah, that easy. You in or not?
9: Sure, let's do it.
6: Okay, tomorrow we case the bank and write the note. The day after that is Friday. That's when all the payrolls hit the bank. They'll be loaded.
9: Are you sure you want to do this, Sparky?
6: Yeah, I'm sure. And you better show up tomorrow or you're a dead man. The next day, we smoked some PCP and wrote the note, then cased the bank. On Friday, we walked into the bank and straight up to the teller, handing him the note. I'll never forget how he trembled and looked at us with the biggest eyes I've ever seen. He filled our bags with money, and we walked calmly to the doors. Just as the security guard began walking up to us, the teller yelled, "Bank robbery, stop!" The security guard yelled, "Freeze!"
2: In a moment, we'll learn how James responded to this challenge.
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6: We ignored the security guard and ran outside and down the street and then split up and met later at the motel where we counted the money.
3: Oh, man, $30,000. Wow.
7: I never saw so much money in my life, Sparky.
6: Me neither. Think of the things we can do.
7: Hey, let's party. We'll rent a penthouse and bring some girls over. We'll have champagne and cocaine.
6: Whoa, bad idea, Smokey. We gotta stay low for a couple days.
7: Why? The money is ours now.
6: Wait, we gotta wait and make sure the cops aren't looking for us. Then we'll party, okay?
7: All right.
6: Meanwhile, let's smoke another leño to celebrate. We oiled up for 2 days, then rented a penthouse, bought clothes, cocaine, everything. But I felt uneasy. I wanted to split up before someone snitched on us. Smokey kept telling me not to worry, but I had a bad feeling. Sure enough, the cops were on our tail, and early one morning, they broke down the door and arrested us for armed robbery. For the first time in my life, I went to jail. My mother came to visit, but I was more troubled than glad to see her behind that glass. Her voice was filtered by the phone.
10: James, it breaks my heart to see you here.
6: It'll be all right, Ma. Don't worry about it.
10: Why would you do something like that?
6: I don't want to talk about it, okay?
10: Do you have a court date?
6: They're always hauling me in front of the judge. He's none too friendly either. Oh. Told me I was headed for destruction, the creep.
10: It's true, son. You need to change your ways and get out of those gangs, get off the drugs and away from the drug dealers. You end up dead.
6: Look, don't lecture me, Ma. Bad enough that I have to hear it from the judge.
10: Whatever sentence you get, James, you take it like a man and do the time. The Lord will help you.
6: Yeah, right.
10: I wish there was nothing I could do. It's so hard to see you like this.
6: This visit is over, Ma. I don't ever want you to come back here and see me again. I didn't dare go soft in jail, so I worked at being tough and cold. The gang wars continued behind bars, and while I was in jail waiting for my next court appearance, I got in trouble for fighting and stabbing another inmate. Finally, my time came for sentencing.
11: James Andrew Cota, you've been charged with armed robbery and conspiracy to commit a felony. And being in jail hasn't slowed you down any. I see you have additional charges of assault with a deadly weapon. You're a very dangerous man, Mr. Cota, and you've expressed no remorse for your behavior. You cannot be trusted on the outside, so I'm recommending 11 years in the state penitentiary.
6: Silently, I hung my head and thought, God, why are you doing this to me? I blamed God and everyone else for my problem. But I did my time and got an education while there. I was 29 when I was paroled and went to live with my mother. Within 2 weeks, I had a job in construction as a carpenter and got my first legal paycheck. That was how I met Morena, who worked across the street from us. Right away, we began living together and having children. But I hadn't changed at all.
12: What is this, James?
6: What, are you snooping in my stuff? Give me that!
12: It's crack cocaine, isn't it?
6: Mind your own business, Morena.
12: How can you do that? How can you keep that stuff in our home?
6: I'm warning you, Morena, don't mess with me. You stay out of my life.
12: Stay out of your life? We have children, remember? What if they got into those drugs? What if they got hurt? What if some crazy guy comes here looking to score some crack? What then?
6: Shut up!
12: I won't shut up! Those guys are nuts! You stop selling drugs!
6: Don't you ever tell me what to do, you understand? I'm the head of this house and I do what I want!
12: My family was right! They told me to stay away from you!
6: Oh, your family!
12: You're on the road to destruction, James! And I don't want to be there when you die!
6: I didn't listen to her or anyone. I'd stay out all night with the homeboys, ignoring my children, drinking and doing drugs. I made my family miserable. Mother moved out and let us have the house, but I couldn't pay the rent because I was gambling my paycheck away. We ended up homeless, living in a van or going from motel to motel.
12: The kids are finally sleeping.
6: Good.
12: Did you hear little James Jr. crying? I want to go home. And Robert said, we haven't got a home.
6: Look, I'm sorry, Marina. I never thought we'd come to this.
12: Do we have enough money to get a room tonight? They need a bath.
6: Well, if we do, we don't have enough money for breakfast tomorrow.
12: We can go to that rescue mission. They have food.
6: I get paid in the afternoon.
12: Oh, please, don't gamble, James, okay? We need every dollar now.
6: Yeah. Sometimes I wonder if we'll ever get ahead. Everybody wants 3 months' rent just to move in.
12: At least you still have a job.
6: And I still have you. Why do you stick with me, Morena?
12: I must be crazy, huh?
6: You must be crazy.
12: I heard about a place in Santa Clara. Perhaps we can stay until the baby is born and we can save up enough money to get our own apartment.
6: Yeah? Let's check it out.
12: I heard they have a regular program to help you save your money. Get back on your feet.
6: Hey, I'm willing to try anything.
12: There has to be more to life than this. There has to be.
6: We went to the place in Santa Clara for homeless families like ours. And we stayed there 3 months while I saved enough money to rent our own apartment. Saturday morning after we moved in, we had a visitor.
13: Good morning. My name is Joe Ferrero and I just stopped by to see if your kids would like to go to church with me tomorrow morning.
12: Well, that's really nice of you. Oh, excuse the mess. We just moved in.
13: Hey, I understand. We have a bus ministry and we pick up lots of kids and take them to Sunday school. I'd sure like to have your kids join us. We'll bring them back home afterward.
12: Well, it's fine with me. What do you think, James?
6: Could I come too? My mother and brother used to ride a bus to church, but I never went. I'd like to see what it's all about.
13: Sure. Your wife can come too. Be glad to have you all join us.
6: We arrived at church along with a lot of other buses filled with happy people. I'd never seen so many smiling faces. All this was new to me. I'd never been in a church. We sat in the balcony for the worship service, and when the choir started singing, tears just started running down my face and continued to flow as I listened to the pastor speak about this man named Jesus. 3 Sundays in a row, I went to church with my family and slowly began to understand about salvation. Then one Sunday, an evangelist spoke.
14: Folks, heaven is a real place. Jesus said in John chapter 14, I go to prepare a place for you. And if I go and prepare a place for you, I will come again and receive you unto myself, that where I am, there you may be also. Heaven is a real place. But hell is also a real place, and you don't want to go there. It's a place of utter darkness because God is light. And if you are cut off from God, you are cut off from light. The devil is a viper, and so beware the viper. He wants you to spend eternity in hell, forever separated from God and from the ones you love. You need to make a decision for Christ now. Today is the day of your salvation. Hear the word of the Lord from John chapter 5, verse 24. He that heareth my word and believeth on him that sent me hath everlasting life, and shall not come into condemnation, but is passed from death unto life.
6: Yes. At the end of the service, he invited people to come forward and receive Christ as Lord and Savior.
15: Marina and I just looked at each other as tears ran down our faces.
6: We walked to the altar together where we prayed, asking Christ into our hearts. Within weeks, I was baptized and began to help them add an educational building to the church. That's when I had a chance to talk with a pastor about a problem that was troubling me.
11: The Lord sure gave us good weather, didn't he?
6: He sure did. Gave you a bunch of willing workers, too. All the men are helping.
11: Except the Lord built the house. They labor in vain that build it. That applies to everything.
6: That's true.
11: Sure is. We'd have fewer divorces if God were at the center of every marriage.
6: You know, I've been meaning to talk to you about that, Pastor.
11: What is it, James?
6: Well, it's about me and Marina. We never got married. We started living together years ago, before we got saved, and I know it isn't right to live together.
11: Well, Brother James, we'll start marriage counseling right away and get your wedding date scheduled. You know what the Bible teaches about fornication, so you'll have to abstain from a physical relationship until we perform the wedding.
6: Okay, Pastor, we will.
11: Turn with me to the book of Ephesians. Our first responsibility as followers of Christ is to submit to one another. Put the other person first, ahead of your own concerns. Now, that isn't easy to do, but God promises you will be blessed if you obey. Now, Marina, you read starting with verse 22 of chapter 5 in Ephesians.
12: Wives, submit yourselves unto your own husbands as unto the Lord. For the husband is the head of the wife, even as Christ is the head of the church, and he is the Savior of the body. Therefore, as the church is subject unto Christ, so let the wives be to their own husbands in everything.
6: Yeah, I like that.
11: Okay, James, you read the next five verses. See what you think of them.
6: Okay. Husbands, love your wives, even as Christ also loved the church and gave himself for it, that he might sanctify and cleanse it with the washing of water by the word, that he might present it to himself a glorious church, not having spot or wrinkle or any such thing, but that it should be holy and without blemish. So ought men to love their wives as their own bodies. He that loves his wife loves himself. For no man ever yet hated his own flesh, but nourishes and cherishes it, even as the Lord the church.
11: Simple but powerful, isn't it? Love. It's not a feeling, it's a verb. Love one another.
12: What if the husband is wrong about something?
11: Speak the truth in love, but mostly let the Lord show him. You can't do the Holy Spirit's job.
12: So it's love that motivates a wife to let her husband lead.
11: Yes. Love is the fruit of the Spirit.
6: It was love that put Jesus on the cross.
11: That's right. Greater love hath no man than this, that a man lay down his life for his friends.
6: Well, you could spend the rest of your life learning to follow Scripture.
11: That's what sanctification is all about, James. Learning to follow Christ. And marriage is the best place to practice what you preach.
6: Hi, honey.
12: What's in the package?
6: Well, I bought a new suit for the wedding, but you can't see it.
12: Why not?
6: That's what the guys told me. They said it's also customary not even to see you before the wedding, so I have to go stay with them.
12: Okay, who's gonna iron your clothes?
6: I guess they will. Hey, who's gonna give you away?
12: Ah, I've been thinking about that. I can't think of a better person than Joe.
6: Yeah.
12: If he hadn't invited us to church, none of this would have happened.
6: Scary thought, isn't it?
12: God would have sent someone else, I suppose, but I'm glad Joe was faithful.
6: Yeah, me too. We're going to do the same thing, Marina. We're going to help out others to get saved. I sure wish I'd listened to Mom when I was a boy. Marina and I served on the bus ministry for 2 years. Then I became captain. We also started a ministry of home builders, helping others. Many lives are being changed because of our Lord Jesus Christ, and none was changed more than mine. My whole family is saved and following Christ. If you're struggling with sin and hopelessness, Jesus will set you free. And if the Son, therefore, shall make you free, ye shall be free indeed.
2: We hope James' story has been uplifting to you. God is no respecter of persons. If you would like to have God's love and forgiveness, all you have to do is turn to Him right now and ask. He is a friend who will never leave you or forsake you, who offers you eternal life.
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And thank you for joining us for this next segment of Music Till Dawn. Music coming your way throughout the night here on the VCY America Radio Network. And tonight I'd like to share a verse written by Helen Steiner Rice, entitled So Many Reasons to Love the Lord. Thank you, God, for little things that come unexpectedly to brighten up a dreary day that dawned so dismally. Thank you, God.

movement that I make, each measured rhythmic heartbeat, each breath of life I take, is something you have given me for which there is no way. For me, in all my smallness, in any way, repay. So many reasons to love the Lord, from the pen of Helen Steiner Rice. 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

0: I'm Bryce Johnson with this Unpacking It Sports and Faith Minute. Football is a dangerous sport, and there is a risk that players may be injured while playing the game. They may want to do everything they can to protect themselves, but success will ultimately require risk. Similar conflicting mindsets also exist when it comes to wanting the Christian faith to be safer. Too often, we do everything we can to avoid being uncomfortable. Of course, we don't want to get hurt, but following Jesus isn't always safe. When we decide to follow Jesus, there is a risk of persecution and suffering. Jesus explains in Luke 9, "Whoever wants to be my disciple must deny themselves and take up their cross daily and follow me. For whoever wants to save their life will lose it, but whoever loses their life for me will save it." Today, let's be willing to risk losing our comfortable lives so that we can go full speed following Jesus. I'm Bryce Johnson, and you can unpack that. For more, go to thesportsdevotional.com.
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with that unique theme, we come to you with another segment of music here on Music Till Dawn. My name is Vic Elias, and I'm glad to have you with us on this musical journey. Throughout the night, every night, here on VCY America. It's so good to hear from many of you who take the time to drop us a card or letter, and if you'd like to write to us, simply write Music Till Dawn, 3434 West Kilbourne Avenue, Milwaukee, Wisconsin, 53208. Once again, that address is Music Till Dawn, 3434 West Kilbourne Avenue, Milwaukee, 53208. It's always good to hear from our listeners. You know, there are times when some folk have doubts and fears and frustrations. When the question is, will the Lord really accept me with all of my wrongdoings and frailties and imperfections? Well, John 6:37 puts it this way. All that the Father giveth me shall come to me, and him that cometh to me I will in no wise cast out. May our prayer be, Father, remind us why we are the objects of your constant love and care. Music Till Dawn continues.

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and welcome to Music Till Dawn. Vic Elias and your host for this segment of Music Till Dawn, music throughout the night. Alas, and did my Savior bleed? And did my Sovereign die? Would he devote that sacred head for such a worm as I? Was it for crimes that I had done he groaned upon the tree? Amazing pity, grace unknown, and love beyond degree. Well might the sun in darkness hide and shut his glories in, when God, the mighty maker, died for man, the creature's sin. Thus might I hide my blushing face while his dear cross appears, dissolve my heart in thankfulness and melt mine eyes to tears. But drops of grief can ne'er repay the debt of love I owe. Here, Lord, I give myself away. 'Tis all that I can do. Music Till Dawn.

0: Achievement is the result of continual effort. There's a thin line between failure and success. Often, people throw up their hands in defeat when, with a little more effort, they would have succeeded. This is Dr. David Halcombe at Heritage Baptist College, Franklin, Indiana. Maybe you, with a little more effort, would be able to get your associate's or bachelor's degree. 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Won't you call me today and let me help you finish at 317-246-8915. What seems hopeless can become glorious success. Talk to me personally. This is Dr. David Halcombe saying goodbye for now.
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play music throughout the night here on VCY America. My name is Vic Eliason, and I'm so glad you decided to tune in and join us for this segment. Psalm 14:3 says, "He healeth the broken in heart and bindeth up their wounds." Our prayer should be, "Thank you, Lord, that I have my brothers and sisters in Christ who offer a consoling word even when the tears fall." Music Till Dawn continues.

0: We will soon celebrate our national with Freedom's Call. Our country's unprecedented freedom was the result of specific ideas, including those drawn from the Bible. At the 150th anniversary celebration, President Calvin Coolidge wrote, quote, "No one can examine this record and escape the conclusion that the Declaration was the result of the religious teachings of the preceding period," close quote. On the 200th anniversary, President Gerald Ford affirmed America's biblical roots when he wrote, quote, "The earliest English settlers carried the Bible in Blackstone's commentaries, and American families in prairie schooners like these took with them on the overland trails the principles of equality and the God-given rights of the Declaration of Independence," close quote. As we prepare to celebrate the 250th anniversary of America, let's remember to reflect on the privilege to live in a country founded on biblical principles because of the sacrifice of so many. 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
2: Hi, I'm Todd Nettleton with the Voice of the Martyrs. 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

Oh, the memories I cherish of the time of setting sun. Fragrant odors from our kitchen and our mother calling come. Come home, wash up, it's supper time. And we'd sit down with prayer to thank our Heavenly Father for the good things waiting there. My earthly sun is setting, and 'twill thrill me through and through. When God says, come, it's supper time, I've set a place for you. Music Till Dawn continues.

0: Fatherhood is a job that needs to be constantly undergirded by prayer. Hello, I'm Chuck Swindoll. Dads, we're all in this together. It would be my privilege to pray for you. Will you let me? Our Father, this is a huge task you've entrusted us with. We have so much to learn about rearing our children, and it's not going to come easily because we are so stubborn. So I pray that you would soften the soil of our souls right now for the sowing of the seed so that we're encouraged as we are learning. We commit ourselves as parents to you, Father, and we do so in the strong name of Jesus Christ, our Lord. Amen.
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4: Hi, this is Nancy DeMoss Wagamuth with Revive Our Hearts. During the 28 years that my dad knew Jesus, he started each day reading God's Word and praying. My daddy's desire was that his children would surpass him spiritually, that we would stand on his spiritual shoulders. So this weekend, I want to honor all of the dads who are striving to honor God and your families. Happy Father's Day.

Music Till Dawn for our late hour listeners here on VCY America. Alice Hanshee Mortensen wrote this poem as she reflected on the waning years of her life. It's entitled Growing Old. Oh, may I not, as I grow old, be selfish and demanding? But may I look at youth today with love and understanding. May I remember they're the ones God made to carry on the principles of faith and love long after we are gone. May I not let my aches and pains of growing old confound me so much that I complain till it's no joy to be around me. May I reach out in sympathy to those who are in sorrow, reminding them though sorrow comes, there'll be a bright tomorrow. And in the meantime, let me live with thanks for blessings given, just cheering others every day upon my way to heaven. Music Till Dawn.

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1: A woman in Oregon was rushed to the hospital after experiencing severe complications following a chemical abortion at a Planned Parenthood facility. According to emergency dispatch records, the 33-year-old woman suffered heavy bleeding. She passed large blood clots and felt faint, prompting a 911 call and an ambulance transport to a local hospital. The incident reportedly occurred in April, but details only became public after records requests uncovered the emergency response documents. While the woman's condition after hospitalization remains unknown, her story mirrors that of many other women. The chemical abortion drug is deadly to the unborn and tremendously dangerous to their mothers.
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I'm glad you joined us for this segment of Music Till Dawn. Beautiful music coming your way, and sometimes a thought or a poem or a scripture verse. Tonight, this message should go out to many who find themselves busy, sometimes too busy for God. Helen Steiner Rice wrote this poem, Unaware We Pass Him By. It goes like this. On life's busy thoroughfares, we meet with angels unawares. But we're too busy to listen or hear, too busy to sense that God is near. Too busy to stop and recognize the grief that lies in another's eyes. Too busy to offer to help or share. Too busy to sympathize or care. Too busy to do good things that we should, telling ourselves we would if we could. But life is too swift and the pace is too great, and we dare not pause for we might be late for our next appointment, which means so much. We are willing to brush off the Savior's touch. And we tell ourselves there'll come a day we'll have more time to pause on our way, but before we know it, life's sun has set, and we've passed the Savior, but never met. For hurrying along life's thoroughfare, we've passed him by and remained unaware that within the very sight of our eye, unnoticed, the Son of God passed by. My words here, don't neglect the salvation that God offers so freely. Don't pass him by. Music Till Dawn.

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2: There are many who believe that their vote just does not count. Some will say, if I vote the lesser of two evils, I'm still voting for evil, therefore I cannot participate in the process. And yet there are others who will say, since God puts into office those whom he will, I'm not going to get in his way. I just won't vote and let God do what he wills.
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Vic Eliason, your host tonight. Welcome to this segment of Music Till Dawn. What a friend we have in Jesus, all our sins and griefs to bear. What a privilege to carry everything to God in prayer. Oh, what peace we often forfeit. Oh, what needless pain we bear. All because we do not carry everything to God in prayer. Have we trials and temptations? Is there trouble anywhere? We should never be discouraged. Take it to the Lord in prayer. Can we find a friend so faithful who will all our sorrows share? Jesus knows our every weakness. Take it to the Lord in prayer. Are we weak and heavy laden, cumbered with a load of care? Precious Savior, still our refuge, take it to the Lord in prayer. Do thy friends despise, forsake thee? Take it to the Lord in prayer. In his arms he'll take and shield thee. Thou wilt find a solace there. Music till dawn.

0: I had a very stressful job. I was doing talk radio. It was 3 hours a day of arguing about politics and whatnot. And I was fairly good at it when the ratings were fine, but stressful.
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0: Well, I thought, you know what? I'll go to law school just to shift gears and do something less stressful. So I went ahead, got into law schools and stuff, got some really sweet offers and stuff. But I was talking to my lawyer friends who said, when you get out of law school, you're going to have to take a job at a big firm. You'll be home one evening a week.
2: Wow.
0: And so I took a job that paid almost nothing. And we moved the family down to South Florida at the time. But I was done with work at noon every day. And since we homeschooled the kids, I had every afternoon to play with them. But I know my kids. And then later on, guess what? My career is fine later on when I had more time.
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another segment of Music Till Dawn coming your way. Vic Elias and your host. Here's a poem by Alice Mortensen. It's a good one to begin this segment. Not in my strength, but yours, dear Lord, I'll meet this untried day. I do not know what lies ahead, but you will point the way. So step by step, I'll follow on. Thy hand in mine, I feel. Just what you have in mind for me, I know you'll not reveal. Oh, may I walk so close to thee that I'll never miss one cue of golden opportunity to tell someone of you. This Untried Day by Alice Mortensen. Music Till Dawn.

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glad you joined us for this half hour segment of Music Till Dawn. Many times we hear people talking about guardian angels, especially when we share the stories of harrowing incidents that literally describe a narrow escape from some kind of harmful situation. Alice Henshey Mortensen wrote a little poem I'd like to share with you entitled God's Angels. I thank thee, Lord, for the angels that surround me night and day, so lovingly protecting me from dangers by the way. Although my path to finite sight all sunlit may appear, your angels see the hidden snares and know that danger's near. And by some means, it matters not just how, someday I'll know just why I could not travel down the path I chose to go. And so I know whate'er I face, there'll be an angel throng to guide, direct and lift me up, and shield me from all wrong. God's Angels, Alice Henshey Mortensen's pen. Music Till Dawn.

0: I'm Bryce Johnson with this Unpacking It Sports and Faith Minute. As sports fans, we definitely get frustrated when a referee makes a no call, when an obvious violation has occurred and something egregious happened. But in our own lives, it's easy for us to watch something egregious happen and turn the other way too. We can witness someone get caught up in something they shouldn't, but decide to make a no call. We don't want anyone mad at us, so we just act like we didn't see what's going on. But if we truly love people, we need to come alongside them with grace and make the call when they are in sin. Galatians 6:1 says, "Brothers and sisters, if someone is caught in a sin, you who live by the Spirit should restore that person gently." Struggling people need Jesus, and they need us to care enough to meet them in their messiness. With grace and truth, let's help them get on the path God has for them. I'm Bryce Johnson, and you can unpack that. For more, go to thesportsdevotional.com.
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Music Till Dawn, coming your way here on VCY America. My name is Vic Elias, and I'd like to welcome you to this time segment of beautiful music, and I trust that God will minister to your heart through the songs that we share. From the pen of Norma Helgerson, some poems focusing our attention on the God of all comfort. Here's one entitled Prayer for the Widow. Thou, Lord, the husband of the widow, hear my prayer just now, and comfort those who mourn alone. May they sense thy peace somehow. You see the many tears which flow, the questions asked in pain, and only you, their maker, can restore their joy again. Prayer for the Widow, from the pen of Norma Helgerson tonight, and a verse of Scripture, Isaiah 54:5, for thy maker is thine husband, the Lord of hosts is his name. Music Till Dawn, tonight on the VCY America Network.

It's always a privilege to have you with us here on Music Till Dawn. And just want to say that your cards and letters are always appreciated. The mail is impossible for us to answer each and every letter, but it helps us to realize the people that this musical ministry is touching. I want to say thank you. For those who'd like to write to us, our mailing address is simply Music Till Dawn, 3434 West Kilbourne Avenue, Milwaukee, Wisconsin, 53208. And again, thank you for joining us. Hope you'll be with us again tomorrow evening on this program, Music Till Dawn.

0: This is Max MacLean. How do we attain the wisdom God wants us to have? Listen to the Bible from Proverbs 2. If you accept my words, turning your ear to wisdom and applying your heart to understanding, then you will find the knowledge of God. For the Lord gives wisdom, and from his mouth come knowledge and understanding. He holds victory in store for the upright. He is a shield to those whose walk is blameless. For he guards the course of the just and protects the way of his faithful ones. Then you will understand what is right and just and fair, every good path. For wisdom will enter your heart and knowledge will be pleasant to your soul. From Proverbs 2, listen to the Bible. 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
0: 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Junior High Camp for those who've completed grades 6 through 9 will be held the week of July the 6th. 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
2: With SRN News, I'm Rich Thomason in Washington. President Trump has signed the Memorandum of Understanding with Iran, whose president also signed the deal. Taking effect immediately, it halts the war and starts the clock ticking on 60 days of talks aimed at hammering out a permanent agreement. The BBC's Thomas Morgan says Mr. Trump signed the MOU during a dinner at the ornate Palace of Versailles in France.
3: The two main lines for each leader have been agreed upon. For Mr. Trump, it was that Iran wouldn't be able to buy or produce a nuclear weapon. That is part of the text of the Memorandum of Understanding. And for Tehran, they wanted all military action to end, and that included the one between South Lebanon, where Hezbollah are fighting Israel, and that is also in the text. There are, however, some nuances and possibly discrepancies in the deal as well. It does say that economic sanctions on Iran will be lifted as long as they agree to their terms on the deal. However, it also says that they will get access to a $300 billion development fund.
2: Some congressional Democrats criticize the administration for keeping terms of the agreement under wraps. Republicans, including Senators Lindsey Graham and Rand Paul, applaud the agreement. War Secretary Hegseth is calling out NATO allies for not doing more to provide for their own defense. Speaking in Brussels, Hegseth announcing a six-month Pentagon review of American forces in Europe, and he calls it shameful that the European allies denied American forces access to bases during the Iran war. Tropical storm Arthur, it's moving inland across southeast Texas, bringing torrential rains and potentially life-threatening floods to parts of Texas, Louisiana, and Mississippi. On Wall Street, Dow futures are up 248 points. NASDAQ futures ahead 427. This is SRN News. A new poll asks Americans about human life.
4: It comes from the Cultural Research Center at Arizona Christian University, and it finds that 57% of the general population believes that humans are created in God's image and likeness, are morally fallen, and need redemption. But only 27% of respondents think that human life is sacred, while an equal amount say that human life has no intrinsic value. Just 44% of people who identify as born-again Christians believe life is sacred. Michael Harrington reporting.
2: A federal judge has dismissed a lawsuit alleging that the Equal Employment Opportunity Commission is unlawfully refusing to enforce workplace protections for transgender workers. Chief Maryland District Judge George Russell says the court lacks jurisdiction and the plaintiff, a Maryland LGBT advocacy group, lacks standing to pursue the matter. This is SRN News. There are still good Samaritans out there. In this case, armed with a shovel and a sledgehammer, they rushed to the scene of a fiery Texas plane crash, helping free survivors from the wreckage. The dramatic scene unfolding this week along a highway in Laredo, Texas. A successful feline rescue mission with the cat nappers collared.
5: Police in Vietnam have seized 400 cats in a major bust of an animal theft ring. Animal welfare groups say the investigation saved hundreds of animals destined for the dinner table. In parts of Vietnam, felines are considered a delicacy. Media reports say an investigation into a large number of pet thefts led officials to the cat crime ring. 9 people have been arrested. Animal groups say more than 40 cats have been reunited with their owners. Jason Walker reporting.
2: More details at srnnews.com.
1: 2 Timothy 2, verse 24. And the servant of the Lord must not strive, but be gentle unto all men, apt to teach, patient. 2 Timothy chapter 2 and verse 24. God's Word, the Bible, laying out some of the characteristics of the servant of the Lord.
6: Here is the National Weather Map for VCY America. Today's weather map shows 3 low pressure systems, a weak low over northwestern Montana, with its associated warm front extending into central Montana, and its associated cold front extending from Montana into Washington State. The second low in Canada, with its associated cold front extending from Canada into the UP of Michigan through northeastern Montana and back into Canada, with the third low over Lake Huron, with its associated warm front extending from Lake Huron into New York State, through Long Island and out to sea, and its associated cold front extending from Lake Huron through New York State and into Northern California, with a wave of low pressure riding along that front over eastern Utah. Heavy rain with possible flash flooding today across portions of Texas, Oklahoma, Kansas, Missouri, Arkansas, Tennessee, Louisiana, Mississippi, Alabama, Florida, Georgia, and North and South Carolina. Severe thunderstorms are possible across portions of Kentucky into the Mid-Atlantic and up through New England. Now the weather forecast for cities in the VCY listing area. Stockton, Missouri for today, increasing cloudiness with showers and scattered thunderstorms, high around 79. Rockford, Illinois for today, becoming partly sunny, high around 74, low around 52. That's the forecast. I'm meteorologist Jim Vaughn for VCY America, Christian Information Radio.

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1: Sometimes what we're used to isn't always right. 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
0: In Acts chapter 7, Stephen's defense is over. The verdict is in. And in the final moments before the stones start flying, he looks up and sees heaven open. I'm Dave Drewy, and today on Living on the Edge, Chip Ingram offers us three lessons from this powerful moment that are as challenging now as they were in the first century. And then a little later in the program, he'll also tell you about a very special opportunity happening this month, and that's our mid-year match. More on that just ahead. But now, here's Chip Ingram with a message titled, Maintain the Status Quo.
1: And so now we pick up the story. Moses, verse 17. As the time drew near for God to fulfill his promise to Abraham, the number of our people in Egypt greatly increased. Then another king who knew nothing about Joseph became the ruler of Egypt. He dealt treacherously with our people, and he oppressed our forefathers, forcing them to throw out their newborn babies so that they would die. It was at that time that Moses was born, and he was no ordinary child. For 3 months, he was cared for in his father's house, and when he was placed outside, Pharaoh's daughter took him and brought him up as her own. And Moses was educated in all the wisdom of the Egyptians, and he was powerful in speech and in action. At age 40, he decided to visit his fellow Israelites. He saw one of them being mistreated by an Egyptian, so he went to his defense and he avenged him by killing the Egyptian. Moses thought that his own people would realize that God was using him to rescue them, but they did not. The next day, Moses came upon two Israelites who were fighting, and he tried to reconcile them by saying, "Men, you're brothers. Why do you want to hurt one another?" But the man who was mistreating the other pushed Moses aside and said, "Who made you ruler and judge over us? Do you want to kill me the way you killed the Egyptian yesterday?" And then when Moses heard this, he fled to Midian. After 40 years, he looked closely, and an angel appeared to Moses in the flames. It was at the desert of Mount Sinai. And when he saw this, he was amazed at the sight and went over to look more closely, and he heard the Lord's voice. "I am the Lord, the God of your fathers, the God of Abraham and Isaac and Jacob." Moses trembled with fear, and he did not dare to look. And then the Lord said, "Take off your sandals. The place where you're standing is holy ground. I've indeed seen the oppression of my people in Egypt, and I've heard their groaning, and I've come down to set them free. Now come, I will send you back to Egypt." This is the same Moses whom they had rejected with their words, "Who made you ruler and judge?" He sent them to be their ruler and deliverer by God himself through an angel who appeared to him in the bush. He led them out of Egypt. He did wonders and miracles and signs in Egypt and at the Red Sea and for 40 years in the desert. This is the Moses who told the Israelites, "God will send you a prophet like me from your own people." If you have your own Bible, underline that verse 37. He was in the congregation in the desert with our fathers when the angel who spoke to him on Mount Sinai, and he received the living words to pass on to us, the Ten Commandments. But our fathers refused to obey him. Instead, they rejected him, and in their hearts, they turned back to Egypt. And they told Aaron, "Make us gods who will go before us. As for this fellow Moses who led us out of Egypt, we don't know what's happened to him." Well, he's up on the mountain getting the Ten Commandments. He's with God. That was a time when they made an idol in the form of a calf, and they brought the sacrifices to it, and they held a celebration in honor of what their own hands had made. Then notice this, but God turned away and gave them over to the worship of heavenly bodies. And this agrees with what is written in the book of the prophets. Then he quotes Amos chapter 5, and God speaks saying, "Did you bring me sacrifices and offerings for 40 years in the desert, O house of Israel? You have lifted up the shrine of Molech, the altar of your god Rephim, the idols that you made to worship. Therefore, I will send you into exile beyond Babylon." Now he's going to move to Joshua. We pick up the story in verse 44. Our forefathers had the tabernacle of testimony. They had it with them in the desert. It had been made as God directed Moses according to the pattern he'd seen. Having received the tabernacle, our fathers under Joshua brought it with them when they took the land from the nations. God drove it out before them. It remained in the land until the time of David, who enjoyed God's favor and asked that he might provide a dwelling place for the God of Jacob. But it was Solomon who built the house for him. However, this is what he adds, the Most High God does not live in houses made by men. As the prophet says, and now he quotes Isaiah 66, 1 and 2. Heaven is my throne, God speaking, and earth is my footstool. What kind of house will you build for me? Or where will my resting place be? Has not my hands made all these things? And so his finale is strong. Notice these harsh but accurate words. Now he's made his case. Here's his application.

Result, when they heard this, they were furious, and they gnashed their teeth at him. But Stephen, full of the Holy Spirit, looked up to heaven and saw the glory of God and Jesus standing at the right hand of God. "Look," he said, "I see heaven open and the Son of Man standing at the right hand of God." And at this, they covered their ears, yelling at the top of their voices, and they rushed at him, and they dragged him out of the city, and they began to stone him. So much for the trial. So much for justice. While they were stoning him, Stephen prayed, "Lord Jesus, receive my spirit." Then he fell on his knees and cried out, "Lord, do not hold this sin against them." Does that sound familiar at all? When he had said this, he fell asleep. As I said, it's a very interesting history lesson, isn't it? I find there's four lessons that just pop out of his story that I think, at least for me, are very applicable, and I think probably for you. Lesson number one, simply put, is truth demands transformation. Truth demands transformation. James 1 says when we receive truth and we don't act on it, we're hearers, we're not doers of the truth. Jesus said it's when you know the truth. And when he said no, he meant by way of application, when it abides in you, when you act on it, when you respond. When you're the Abraham, if God speaks, you leave. If you're Moses, you return. If you're Joseph, you endure. If you're Joshua, you fight. But truth is based on promises given to you and your following in relationship. Truth brings transformation. But you can traffic in truth. You can read the Bible every day. You can go to a men's Bible study. You can come to church regularly. You can listen to Christian radio. And you can feel like, I must be okay, right? I mean, I'm in the Bible. Well, could it be that coming to church and hearing God's word is a part of a tradition? But the diabolical part would be, what if you're not responding to the part of truth where God's speaking to you? And coming to church and reading the Bible and even being in a Bible study makes you feel safe and comfortable and okay. But what if the truth of God is you need to address the issue in your marriage? You need to forgive your mate, go get counseling and make it right. What if the truth is your finances are out of control and I've been whispering it, and you go to a ladies' Bible study and afterwards buy 15 pair of shoes? What if the truth is you have a sexual addiction, you flirt at work, and I want to save you and save your marriage, and you need to get help, get clean? What if the truth is that you live with a low-level resentment of one of your folks or an ex-mate, and you smile on the outside, but you're an unhappy, resentful person on the inside, and you're bound by it, and you drink the poison of unforgiveness thinking it's going to kill somebody else? What if the truth is that your schedule is crazy and the denial of it's going to slow down and as soon as we do this or as soon as we do that and your kids are neglected and you're giving them stuff instead of you? What if that's the truth? What if the truth is you're a religious person, you're just not very loving? You tell everyone how closed non-Christians are. You know why they're closed? You're not a very nice person to be around. You come off self-righteous. What if that's the truth? See, I can live with all those things completely unaddressed and go to Bible study and check off, I read Genesis 22 this morning and Matthew 22. And I can't wait till we go to our small group and we talk about the stuff that I'm comfortable with, just as long as we don't deal with issues. You see it? When you look at Christendom across America, is this not true or not? Haven't all of us, I didn't grow up as a Christian. I just grew up around all these people who said they were. They lied and cheated and committed as much adultery and did stuff that everyone else did. So I said, I don't want any part of you. How much of that is in us? Second lesson. The basis of God's blessings are relational, not ritual. Jesus would say here in Matthew 15, go and learn what I mean. I desire compassion, not sacrifice. There is no formula, okay? It's not read the Bible, go to Bible study, give 10%, and I even went on a mission trip. And now, God, you owe me a great marriage, a great life, bring the right man, a right woman, all my kids turn out right, we're upwardly mobile, and that's evangelical Christianity, much of America. It's our view of ritual, our attempt to

0: put God in a box, have a formula, and say A7, B4, C3 on the little vending machine of God. Now, make me happy, make me wealthy, keep me from cancer, have all my kids turn out right, and I really want them to get them in these kind of schools. And when you do that, thank you, Jesus. I give you all the credit. That doesn't sound a lot like leaving, returning, enduring, fighting, and being an instrument of God in a fallen world that fulfills his agenda. Now, any of those things or all of those things that he happens to give you, he's just good. But they're not the goal.
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0: Third lesson, perverted traditions must be exposed and abandoned. I get that from Acts chapter 7. I mean, this guy went against hundreds and hundreds of years of tradition. Hundreds of years of the law and the temple and the land. Could I just name a few? How many of us, you know, included, how many of us have this tradition that we just buy gifts and go into debt every Christmas and buy stuff because we feel obligated and not because the people need it and not because we really want to do it, but it's just a tradition. And to not do it, well, what would they think? Well, why do you do that? Do you understand the peer pressure? Well, why is it end of January, half of March, you know? You're underwater again. I mean, when I've walked around with my wife in a store for some people that I really love and care about, and I'm thinking, there's not a thing in the world they need. Why are we buying them anything? Whereas I got from someone, it was one of the most meaningful gifts. You know what I got from someone? A note. Dear Chip and Teresa, I want you to know how much I love you both, how much I really care about you both. By the way, the picture you see is the picture of a goat that I bought for you that will be in a family in Africa that's starving. I thought it would mean a lot. What if we all did two or three of those? Or how about Thanksgiving? I mean, the day will stop a country who says, in the providence of God, look what he's given us. Let's thank him from the heart. What's our traditions now? It's the Lions at 11 o'clock, the Cowboys at 2 o'clock, gluttony at 5 o'clock, and materialism at Black Friday the next day. Is it true or not? It's a tradition. And it's orally being passed. What does your five-year-old think Thanksgiving's about? You're teaching them. What's your seven-year-old think? What do your teenagers do? Come on, honey, it's 3 a.m. We got to get shopping. Because hey, you know what? We'll get those tennis shoes. I'm wearing shoulder pads this year. Someone got shot last year. Do you understand? Or, okay, those are the funny ones. Tradition. Upward mobility is a God-given destiny and right for you and your family. Wherever you're at, you need to make more. Whatever kind of house, it's got to be better. Whatever kind of car, you got to upgrade. What would happen if you had a job that you loved with more time and deep relationships and made less money? And your kids, are you ready? Here's the other one. Education is paramount. Tradition. Your kids need to get great scores, get in great schools, be very upwardly mobile, get great jobs so you can feel good about you. My kid went to Stanford. He got this on his SATs. And so we had hassles almost all their life in junior high and high school as we pressured and pressured and pressured and pressured and pressured because education is the God in our home. Ooh, now we're getting down to where we live, huh? Especially in some of our cultures. In others, it's not education, it's sport. My son made the traveling team. Wow. He's 12 years old. And so we don't go to church anymore. So I'm passing down this tradition. Sports is what matters. You're the center of the universe. I want to make you a narcissistic kid. And if I'm successful, you'll make $20 million someday and won't talk to me. I mean, think about it. Or are you ready for this one? I'm on a roll. Be gentle. Tradition. When the Niners play, make sure you're on time. When U2 comes to town and I have tickets, we're not arriving 20 minutes late. We stand outside for an hour and a half in the rain to sit where we want to sit. But I want you to know, when we go to worship the living God, 15, 20, 30 minutes late, you know, I couldn't have come for this part or that part, and you're training your kids. It's tradition, right? See, hey, by the way, please don't hear God's down on you. Please hear that for some of you, the money issue that you need to get your debt and your budget and your giving in order, God wants to protect you from what will happen. The issue that he keeps saying about your marriage, he wants to prevent a divorce. He wants joy in your life. With your kids, what he knows is a good education is great and sports are fine, but both can become idols. He wants to protect you and your kids from death and killing and destruction. And there's certain traditions in our culture and in the church and in your family that are ruining you and ruining them. And it will take a Stephen-like boldness and conviction. I had a tradition I had to deal with here recently, and Living on the Edge has had this explosive growth, and so I found myself getting up earlier and doing the things I know I'm supposed to, but just in a season of real pressure, I found myself, you know, just that last hour or so before I went to bed, it was, you know, man, I just got to wind down here and ESPN. Some of you actually have a tradition of, it's a very strong tradition, that 2.5 to 3 hours every night you sit in front of the TV. It's a tradition, and you're passing it on. So if that's getting you where you need to go, then I would keep that tradition. If not, you ought to question it. See, what I want to say about all of us, we ought to ask, why do I do what I do? Why do I do what I do? That's how you get from tradition to truth. And so all I want to tell you is that I found myself every night watching stuff, and then ESPN, it gets, I hate commercials, so I went to ESPN, the Express, the highlights, and that then what's on the next station, and I'm beep, beep, beep, beep, beep, for about an hour, my brain going like this, and it was every night, and I did this for a few months, and then I realized I wasn't sleeping as well, and then I heard the Holy Spirit whisper, this was 3 months ago, put something good in your mind before you go to bed. Okay, I will. And I'd be coming home from something late, and I'd be thinking, I'm going to get a bag of popcorn. I'm going to watch ESPN for an hour before I go to bed. Is it wrong? No. Is it sin? Absolutely not. But God was whispering. You're setting yourself, you're building a tradition chip. And so I didn't listen. So I did it for another couple, 3 months. Then I didn't sleep as well. And then God began to not whisper as much as I'm, you know, passages and passages and passages. And like you, I'm thinking, well, I'm in the Bible every day and I'm preaching every week. And this is the area he was, what? Because he loves me. And it just, at the new year, I had to say, I have developed a little addiction of watching TV before I go to bed and not putting anything good. And so I started just reading these two chapters, you know, before I went to bed. Now, I like to say, okay, so just for some of you who know, so I went 5 nights in a row this last week, and I was so proud of myself, and then Friday I didn't. It was ESPN highlights, ESPN highlights. Yes, okay? Breaking traditions is hard. When I do what God whispered in my ear, all of a sudden passages are going through my mind as I was dreaming. God's speaking to me. I'm resting more deeply. You know why? He loves me. Sometimes what you get used to isn't right. It's diabolical. The very last point here is that truth bearers refuse to maintain the status quo in their life, their relationships, or their sphere of influence. You know when homes are going to change? You know when workplaces are going to change? When I and you all together say we will be Stephens and Stephenettes. And we will take honest looks at the traditions in our lives, and we will take so literally that if we know the truth and practice the truth, then we will know the truth and it'll set us free. And where there's freedom, there's always faith, and there's power, and there's promises, and there's relationship, and there's joy, and there's impact. But you have to break some tough traditions.
1: 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Both are available wherever you listen to your podcasts. An hour of TV before bed. Nothing sinful, nothing dramatic. But after months of it, the sleep was worse, the mornings were harder, and the whisper of God was harder to hear. That's the insidious thing about the traditions in this series. They're not evil on their face, but God hates what they quietly produce, because you can be going south while completely convinced you're going north. That's exactly why the work of Living on the Edge matters, helping people move from the traditions that are slowly killing them to the truth that actually sets them free. And here's Chip on what that looks like around the world and how your gift this June makes it possible.
0: Stephen was the first martyr of the Christian church. He was falsely accused, put on trial, and stoned to death. And he died praying for the people who killed him. By every worldly measure, he looked like a defeat. But watch what happens next. A young man named Saul stood there holding the coats of the men who had thrown the stones. And the seed planted in that moment eventually grew into the greatest missionary the world has ever known. In Acts chapter 6 and 7, God shows how he turns apparent defeat into unstoppable advance. What looks like the end of the story is often the beginning of the next chapter. Stephen couldn't see what his faithfulness would produce. Neither can you, neither can I. But we can give anyway, because we serve the God who writes the next chapter. Your gift this June is a seed. It's matched the moment it arrives. Plant it. And trust the gardener, the sovereign king of the universe, who sees all that you're going through, all that's going on in the world, just like he did in the early church, and in his great wisdom and love and providence will bring about his purposes, fulfilled in you and through you as you walk with him. There is a movement that started early in the book of Acts, and it is forcefully moving, and the gates of hell cannot prevail against it. Make sure you're a part of it. We can make a difference together.
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2: This is Max McLean. The Lamb is worthy to open the first seal, and that event ushers in God's chastening judgment on a rebellious world. Listen to the Bible from Revelation 6. I watched as the Lamb opened the first of the seven seals. Then I heard one of the four living creatures say in a voice like thunder, "Come!" I looked, and there before me was a white horse. Its rider held a bow, and he was given a crown, and he rode out as a conqueror bent on conquest. When the Lamb opened the second seal, I heard the second living creature say, "Come." Then another horse came out, a fiery red one. Its rider was given power to take peace from the earth and to make men slay each other. To him was given a larger sword. When the Lamb opened the third seal, I heard the third living creature say, "Come." I looked, and there before me was a black horse. Its rider was holding a pair of scales in his hand. Then I heard what sounded like a voice among the four living creatures saying, "A quart of wheat for a day's wages, and 3 quarts of barley for a day's wages, and do not damage the oil and the wine." When the Lamb opened the fourth seal, I heard the voice of the fourth living creature say, "Come." I looked, and there before me was a pale horse. Its rider was named Death, and Hades was following close behind him. They were given power over a fourth of the earth to kill by sword, famine, and plague, and by the wild beast of the earth. When I opened the fifth seal, I saw under the altar the souls of those who had been slain because of the word of God and the testimony they had maintained. They called out in a loud voice, "How long, sovereign Lord, holy and true, until you judge the inhabitants of the earth and avenge our blood?" Then each one of them was given a white robe, and they were told to wait a little longer until the number of their fellow servants and brothers who were to be killed, as they had been, was completed. From Revelation 6. Listen to the Bible. It's great for the soul.
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0: 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Gary has been teaching God's Word for almost 40 years in Southwest Florida and serves as the pastor and founder of Fellowship Church of Inglewood, where we love Jesus and we love people. My name is Roger Johnson, and our hope for today is that you'll be encouraged and motivated to live your life for Jesus Christ. Here's Pastor Gary with today's message.
1: In a series, I've done them for 11 years at least, In God We Trust, every July. I mean, I started out with where that saying came from, In God We Trust. It's our national motto. I think it's also the motto of the state of Florida, but you can check me out on that one. But I know it's the motto of the United States of America. It was around for a long time, since the founding of our country, pert near. But it was made law, voted on by Congress in the late 50s, when Dwight D. Eisenhower was president. It's on your money, In God We Trust. Amen. That's our national motto. But you don't believe we're a Christian nation or something like that, do you? Well, we are a Christian nation. This isn't, is America a Christian nation? No, I ain't asking the question. I'm telling you what we are. Okay? In the message today, you'll see it, proof positive. That's who we are. We are a Christian nation. That's America. You don't know why America's blessed? Because we are a Christian nation. You take Christ out of this country, there go your blessings out the door. Amen? I'm telling you. So we're going to talk about it today. Get some of our messages. They're free. Some of them are on DVDs for a small price, but you can find these online, In God We Trust. Today's message, the United States, say it with me, is a Christian nation. And if you think I'm going to be bored to tears with this, you're not going to be bored to tears. Okay, if you're bored, I'm bored. Okay, I don't want to be bored. I come to church to get something, and we're going to get something. Here we go. So, what are we going to find? Well, who is that ugly rascal? Noah Fisher. Oh, he's just right over there. Noah, come on up on stage. Welcome Mr. Noah Fisher in the house today. Woo! He's so good looking, I can get by with calling him ugly. Amen. Come on. Hey, buddy. Good to see you, man. Get your chair, grab that microphone, and let you and me talk. Mr. Noah Fisher, you started listening to me speak about when?
2: About in 2013, when at Lemon Bay High School.
1: Was I scary? Did you get scared of me at first?
2: You were energetic, and that's right up my alley.
1: Right up your alley, mm-hmm. So you got energy.
2: Oh, yeah.
1: Yeah, you played ball.
2: Yes, sir.
1: Where'd you go to college, your undergrad?
2: Marshall University.
1: Marshall? Yep. That ain't where Randy Moss went to school, is it?
2: It is where Randy Moss went.
1: The one and only Randy Moss that played for the Minnesota Vikings?
2: Yes, it is.
1: Yes. And did you play ball there?
2: Yes, I did.
1: Did you play basketball?
2: Yes, I did.
1: You played basketball for Marshall?
2: Yep.
1: What was your position?
2: Shooting guard.
1: You were a shooting guard. Can you still shoot?
2: I can put it in the hole.
1: Oh, look at that right there. Now, who's better, you or your brother?
2: I'm going to give it to my little brother.
1: You're going to give it to your little brother? Amen. That's a brother over there. He played ball. You played ball for Brigham Young. Is that correct? Then you went off and played ball in Italy, like a pro, an Italy pro. Did you learn to speak Italian? All American over there. All right, good, good. I appreciate that. Amen. Especially on the 4th of July. Here we go. But anyway, Mr. Noah Fisher did his undergrad work there at Marshall. Then you went on, you went to Stetson.
2: Yep, I got my law degree at Stetson.
1: Do you feel like you're being interviewed?
2: A little bit.
1: That's what's happening here. So, you got your law degree at Stetson University. Have you graduated?
2: Yes, I graduated in 2016.
1: Let's thank the Lord for his graduation. Here we go. A graduated lawyer. Amen. So, you were in a class in your law school. And I take it was sort of a liberal law school.
2: Yes, you could say that, as with all higher academia.
1: All higher academia is liberal. Amen. And you are a what?
2: Conservative.
1: You're a conservative. Well, look, can we thank the Lord for another conservative? Look at this. Look at this. A conservative lawyer. Boom! Very rare. Amen. Come on. Preachers are like me are getting rare too. You hear me?
2: Yes, sir.
1: But anyway, so you did this paper. And he sent this paper to me a while back. About 40 pages plus.
2: Mm-hmm.
1: And we're making it available to you on our website. And it's called Separation of Church and State, an analysis of religious liberty in America by none other than Noah Fisher. Amen. So, why did you write the paper, especially at such a law school where it might be a negative for you on your grade?
2: Well, one of the prompts in this the class for my seminar paper, one of the prompts, it was called Law, History, and Philosophy, and one of the prompts was the importance of separation in church and state, and that just didn't sit well with me because of prior study I've done. So after calculating and making sure that if I got a bad grade on this paper, I would still graduate, I decided to give the other side of the coin, the historical side of the coin, and write this paper and give the presentation to the class.
1: And how did the presentation go to the class and to the professor?
2: As I thought it would, but it was, you know, you have to stand up for the truth and what you believe in. So
1: boom!
2: If I didn't do it, then there would only be one side of it heard.
1: So you did it. But you said earlier when you were talking to me that about half the class received it pretty well.
2: Yes. About half the class received it pretty well. They were just maybe meek in their opinion, and they didn't want to put themselves out there.
1: Okay, gotcha. And the professor, he went to sleep on you.
2: Yeah, towards the end he went to sleep on me, but
1: yeah.
2: It's okay.
1: Yeah, he went to sleep. This ain't something he wanted to hear about. Amen. So now, you're not preaching today. I'm going to preach. But I'm going to use the first 8 pages of your paper as my half of my message this morning. I want to give you credit for that today.
2: Thank you.
1: Amen?
2: Yeah, amen.
1: But tell me, what's one thing, when you wrote this paper, what would be one thing you're left with? When you talk about separation of church and state, when you analyze religious liberty in America, what's one thing you'd want to leave the audience with?
2: I would just say, when you look at the history of it, it's undeniable. So educate yourself and be willing to have these tough conversations, because the discomfort you're going to have having a conversation like this with someone who maybe doesn't share this viewpoint is nothing compared to the discomfort that Christ felt on the cross for us. So it's something that needs to be done.
1: Boom! Mr. Noah Fisher! Amen, Mama. Don't you love this guy? Look at that.
3: You're a blessing.
1: And I appreciate you. And his pretty wife, hey, wife, hey, sweetie, fine, hey. Would you stand up? What's her name?
4: Lynn.
1: Stand up, Lynn. This is his beautiful wife. Come on, yay! Amen. See you, buddy. God bless you, man. God bless you. Amen. Now, you heard this already. I don't know if you'll need to sit through it again. You can try. See what you can do. Amen. He's in Tampa right now, works in the law field in Tampa, but he has a strong desire, because his family has a place here, has a strong desire to move to our area. Amen? And we could use a young conservative lawyer in our area. Amen? Come on. I know one thing. Depending on what kind of business you went into, you'd have more business than you could shake a stick at. I'm going to tell you that right now. Because they're hard to find out there. Amen? So we appreciate it. Appreciate somebody like you with a heart that has the values you have and that believes like you believe, buddy. Praise the Lord. So let's use some of Mr. Fisher's research for my message today. Amen. Here we go. And I'll just be adding little things along the way. So let's start our message today. Now, this is his words, so if you want to throw something at somebody, hit him. No, but I agree, or I wouldn't put it on the screen. Here it is. By Noah Fisher. During his political career, President Barack Obama proclaimed that whatever we once were, we are no longer a Christian nation. And while on a 2009 visit to Turkey, a location he chose to send a clear message to, announced him saying this, Americans do not consider ourselves a Christian nation. And to that I say, don't speak for me. You know what I'm saying? Not to be ugly. Also, it's not true. And I'm not here to bash the president. What I'm trying to say is that's a view that's held by a lot of people. Not just former President Obama, but by a lot of people. Amen? His statements refute that of his presidential predecessors who unanimously disagree with his sentiment. The ones who were before him, especially the founding presidents, but all the way through, you could find one after the other disagree that that we are not a Christian nation. We are a Christian nation. Do you understand that, yes or no? The United States of America is a Christian nation. And you might say, well, how do you know that? Well, I'm glad you're here today. That's why we're here. We want to talk about America on the 4th of July weekend, and we want to give God all the glory and all the credit that he deserves. Amen? So let's look at it. We continue with Mr. Fisher's paper here. John Adams, founding father, he was the second president of the United States. He declared, now watch what he said, the general principles on which the fathers achieved independence, that's what we're celebrating this weekend. The general principles are the general principles of what? Say it with me. You have your independence based on the principles of what? Flat out. You mean not some other religion? No, Christianity. This man was there, Adams. Look at what he goes on to say. I will avow that I then believed, and I now believe, Adams speaking, that those general principles of Christianity, say this part with me, are as eternal and immutable as the existence and attributes of God. I mean, you can't be more strong than that to say this country was founded on the general principles of what? Christianity. George Washington, you ever heard of him? In his farewell address, last thing he's saying, he exclaimed, of all the dispositions and habits which lead to political prosperity, religion and morality are what? Indispensable what? Supports. And let us with caution indulge the supposition that morality can be maintained without religion. And whenever you hear our founders say religion, religion, free, they're talking about Christianity. Now, that's not what people would have you know today, but that's what they thought, that's what they believed, that's what they knew. Not that they were against other people. But I'm going to tell you what, if you look at your founding documents, they did see some of these other religions as not a good thing and as a real threat to the fabric of America. Okay, you can read documents on that. But the point is, they believed in the principles of Christianity. In America today, statements like those made by former President Obama or others generally fly under the radar without what? Reputation. People just listen, okay, we're not. Or they're accepted just because somebody said it. We're not a Christian nation. Okay, we're not a Christian nation anymore because he said it. You know why? Because the citizenry, according to Fisher, in particular, younger generations lack knowledge about American history and its what? Foundation. And that's the flat out truth. For example, look at this one. How many citizens know that the phrase wall of separation of church and state, coined by Thomas Jefferson, is not in the First Amendment of the Constitution? Or it's not present anywhere in any founding document? But you hear them quoted all the time. Separation of church and state. Separation of church and state. It's as if it was in a letter that Jefferson wrote to a bunch of Baptists up in Massachusetts. Like you wrote a letter, he wrote a letter. And they took this letter and used it to shove it down people's throat. You listen to me or not? And the letter, if you look at it, what it was Jefferson was in support of them. He didn't want the government intruding on them. Amen. Not that church or Christians couldn't be involved in government. Totally the opposite. This phrase has been turned on its head, according to Fisher, removed from its context, used by activist judiciary, who he's going to be in your life going right before him, to remove religious activity from the public square. And now it's gone nuts, hasn't it? Yes or no? Can't have a manger scene. You can't have the Ten Commandments. You can't hardly do jack squat, nothing, without bothering somebody. Y'all listen to me or not? All right, hang in here with me. So he says, the goal of my paper is to provide insight into Christianity's influence of American history, to provide the intellectual ammunition necessary to share truth with others. And you can get this whole work of his online. Won't cost you a dime. He's allowed us to use it. Because a nation, look at this quote, I love this. Say this out loud with me. A nation which does not remember what it was yesterday does not know what it is today, nor what it's trying to do. If you don't know who you are and where you came from, how in the world can you know what you're doing today? Got it? All right. So America is a Christian nation. Now here's an interesting thing out of his work. Hang in here with me. What's the definition of a Christian nation? I think that's what people have a problem with. So he addresses it. Just look carefully. So what's the definition of a Christian nation? A nation whose laws compel everyone to strictly adhere to the Christian theology? Is that what it is? Or is a Christian nation a nation whose leaders and public officials are Christian? Is that what it is? Or is a Christian nation a nation entirely composed of Christians? Is that what a Christian nation is? No. The correct answer would be none of these. Here's the correct answer that we're a Christian nation. The answer is that America is a Christian nation. Say it with me. Because Christianity has so largely shaped and molded it. Yeah, amen. Come on, praise the Lord. That makes us a Christian nation. We're not trying to shove down, you got to be a Christian. Be a Christian or die. No! Be a Christian or you're going to be lost forever. That's what the Bible teaches. There's only one way. His name is Jesus, period, flat out. Amen. But no, a Christian nation, we're a Christian nation, and we are blessed because we're a Christian nation, because we were founded on Christian principles and the Word of God. Y'all hear me this morning? You might, how can God just keep blessing America? Like he don't see what's going on. He sees what's going on. But why his blessings continue to flow and why we're successful like we are is because our founders founded us on truth. And they're trying, many today, the devil and his cohorts and whoever, trying to erode that foundation. And if it happens, there goes America. But thank God that foundation is sure. Amen. Jesus Christ, his principles. That's what holds America together. You hear me? A good thing. Christianity's influence on our government society throughout our country's storied past is undeniable. That's what its paper was about. To determine the founders' inspiration for the Constitution, and I looked in this study myself years ago, University of Houston, political scientist, did a study on 15,000 writings of the original founders and documents of the original founders. They wanted to determine what source the founders used. Where did they get all their knowledge and brightness for this great land of ours? And of the 15,000 writings that they analyzed, political scientists, people smarter than me, 3,154 of their quotations led back to original sources. Out of those 15,000 documents, they found 3,154 quotations in the original source they came from. Of those 3,154 quotes, the results, say this with me, showed that the Bible was cited in how many of them? How many? 34%, four times more than the second source. And that source, that 8% source, was a conservative. Back from England or something. I lost his name. I can't remember it in my head up here. But my point is, to say we're not a Christian nation, when you look at founding documents, and 34% of them basically led back to the Bible. Did y'all hear me or not? That's huge. That's ginormous. Couple this with this fact. 24 of the 56 signers, say 24. Of how many? Of these guys that signed the Declaration of Independence held degrees that would be considered in modern America seminaries or Bible colleges. 24 of the 56 were seminary guys, Bible guys. Doesn't make sense that they wouldn't found it on what they believed in their heart. Yes or no? Just because the others didn't have degrees didn't mean they weren't Christians. They were. They believe these principles. It's unlikely, considering the actions of our founders while in governmental positions, that a near homogenous religious group of seminary-educated patriots wanted their newly formed government to be wholly devoid of Christianity and its principles. Does that make sense? I'm a Christian. I believe in Christianity. I believe it's right. But when we put these documents together, we can't put anything in there about it. That's a Johnny-come-lately idea. Are y'all hearing me, yes or no? That wasn't present then. Listen to what George Washington said. You can find all this stuff. If you want to just have some time, man, you can just find this stuff online, anywhere you look. It's incredible. 1779, George Washington formed Delaware Indian Chiefs. He turned into Indian Chiefs. Here's what Washington said. You do well to wish to learn our arts and ways of life. Above all, here's what he said. Did he say above all? Did he say above all? Above all. Above all. Anything else I say, above all. The religion of who? The religion of who? That's your first president of the United States, George Washington. This will make you a greater and happier people than you are. Amen. Jesus. Amen. Thomas Jefferson, considered modern day to be one of the least religious founders, which I take issue with personally. Me personally. Thomas Jefferson had a problem with the Catholic Church. That was his main problem. He had a problem with that. A lot of people have a problem with it. With some of the teachings. He had a lot of problems with the abuse, some of the power structure. That was his problem. He's the only president I know of that wrote a book called The Words of Jesus. He wrote a whole book just on the words of Jesus. He thought everybody would be a lot better off if we left the church out of it. We just went to the words of Jesus. I still think that's a pretty good idea. You know what I mean? Not a bad idea, Jefferson. But this man who they say wasn't a believer, say that with me. He regularly did what? In the U.S. Capitol. That's where church was. Oh, it's everybody's church or state. Can't have church. It was in the Capitol, fool. Yes or no? While he was president, while he was vice president, where did he go to church? He didn't have to go far, right over there. But we're not a Christian nation. Sure we are. Look at Jefferson. He signed multiple federal acts to propagate the what? The gospel to the Native Americans. He delegated money from the government. Here's money. Here's a guy who doesn't believe in Jesus, but he really does. Who gives money to be used from schools and to construct churches in their area. Amen. Does that sound like an unbeliever to you or a believer? Sounds like a believer to me. Here's another one that Mr. Fisher quotes. Supreme Court Justice of the United States. He's known as the father of American jurisprudence. I would say he's a guy that knows a little something, wouldn't you? He was there. He concluded, one of the beautiful boasts of our municipal jurisprudence, say that with me, is that Christianity is part of the what? Part of the common law. Where do you think you steal, you going to jail comes from? Say, yes or no? Did you know, don't commit adultery? That's the Ten Commandments. You know that number seven, upside down putter, don't putter around? You know that, right? If you don't know the Ten Commandments, get them, okay? It's fun. Don't putter around, number seven. But anyway, the point is that did you know on most laws of states, did you know adultery is illegal? You'll go to prison for committing adultery on your wife or your husband. Did you know that? We don't enforce that one anymore, do we? Now if you do it, you just get half everything. What a crazy planet we've turned into. Yes or no? Amen. It's crazy. It's crazy, man. Listen. He goes on to say there's never been a period where the common law did not recognize Christianity as living at its what? The very laws of our country. Guess what they stand on? Christianity. But we're not a Christian nation. Who are you talking to? I verily believe Christianity necessary. This from Harvard Law, founder, Supreme Court Justice. I verily believe Christianity necessary to the support of what kind of society? And you see on your news now, night after night after night, incivility. And it's even being pushed to go out and be uncivil. Get in their faces. Push them. Crazy. That doesn't sound like Christianity to me, does it? No. Echoing the message of Christianity being important to the civil society was founding father, soldier during the Revolutionary War, educator, known as the schoolmaster of America. What's his name? Guess what book he wrote? He don't know much. He just wrote the dictionary. It's funny how we know everything now, but the guy that wrote the dictionary doesn't know jack squat. Well, here's a guy that didn't know nothing, but he knew enough to give you the dictionary. He also wrote textbooks for our public schools. In a textbook by Webster for public school, he said, watch this, all the miseries and evils which men suffer from, vice, crime, ambition, injustice, oppression, slavery, war, read this with me, proceed from their what? Despising or neglecting the precepts contained in the what? Did he say the Quran? No. Say the Bible. You understand? Am I boring you to tears? You look bored. You're not bored? Okay. Noah Webster adamantly believed that the Bible was America's what? In all what? Let's just chat the Bible for 1 second. Let's use it for science and creation. Let's just use it for 1 second. What's the first verse of the Bible, if you know it? In the beginning, God created the heavens and the earth. That's pretty good in textbook, isn't it? Yes or no? No, I'd rather do this. In the beginning, something blew up. We don't know what it was. It just blew up. And now, all of a sudden, there's a lot of slime, and it started crawling, and here you are. Beautiful. So you want to use that as your textbook, or you want to use the Word of God as your textbook? That's what Webster was saying. Pretty smart. This is where we came from. It's safe to say that under the current interpretation of the First Amendment, Noah Webster's textbook would not currently be used in public schools. Amen? Probably not.
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1: Jesus is preaching in a Samaritan town, and the citizens refuse to believe the message Jesus delivers, refuse to believe in him, and following their refusal to believe, James and John are the ones who say to the Lord, let's give it to him. Let's call down fire and burn this town to the ground. I mean, how's that for an evangelism strategy? Believe or you're toast. I think that'd be fairly effective.

0: Welcome to Wisdom for the Heart with Stephen Davey. Today is part two of a series called The Master's Men. In the last lesson, Stephen introduced us to Simon Peter and his brother Andrew. Today, he continues working through the list of the 12. You'll meet James and John, two ambitious brothers from a well-connected family. You'll meet Philip, a quiet, methodical man who liked facts and figures. These are ordinary men with ordinary backgrounds. They had different personalities, different temperaments, but be encouraged. The Lord is still calling ordinary people.
1: I have read that Longfellow could write a few rhyming lines on a piece of paper and move a generation. We call that poetic genius. Rockefeller could sign his name to a blank check and it would be worth millions. We call that powerful affluence. Monet could splash paint on a canvas and it would become a masterpiece. We call that artistic brilliance. None of that compares to the life-changing mastery of Jesus Christ, who will take ordinary disciples and transform them into co-laborers, and as we've sung, co-reignees, future heirs of the kingdom. We could call that amazing grace, couldn't we? Let's go back to Luke's gospel, where the Lord has determined in chapter 6 to spend the second half of his ministry developing, composing, investing, we could even say painting his grace all over the lives of 12 men. Now, in this paragraph, Luke gives us one of four lists that appear in the New Testament of these disciples. And as we've learned, in each of these lists, the disciples are listed in order of the prominent role they'll play. Peter is always mentioned first. Judas is always mentioned last. And that is intentional. But all of them are ordinary men. In fact, William Barclay, in his commentary on Luke's gospel, wrote 50 years ago, he said, they are 12 ordinary men. That's all they were. But they've been called to begin wearing the dust of their master, right? They're going to walk so closely to him as disciples should that we all essentially wear the dust of our Lord kicked up by his sandals. Now, we made a couple of observations in our last study, and I want to repeat them just to sort of get a running start. The first observation was this: Jesus chose his disciples not because he needed them, but because they needed him. And secondly, Jesus chose his disciples not because of who they were, but because of who they would become. And Simon Peter and Andrew, and that's as far as we got, illustrated this so well as you track their relationship with the Lord and then their ministry into the days of the early church. Now, let me begin by adding a third principle, and then we'll introduce a few more. In fact, we got to get to six of them today, so forget lunch, all right? Thirdly, the disciples were not chosen because of what they knew, but because they were willing to be taught. Now, among the 12, Jesus chooses, and Luke lists now, two more fishermen, another set of biological brothers who definitely have a lot to learn, James and John. The oldest of them was James. Even though he's older, if you track your way through the New Testament, he will never appear in a scriptural setting alone. He always shows up alongside his younger brother, John. In fact, most of the time, James and John are seen together. And so I want to introduce them sort of.

well to do and well connected, perhaps because of generous contributions to the temple, we're not told. But we do know of their connection because John was known to the high priest, who admitted him into his courtyard after Jesus was arrested, John 18. We often overlook the fact that John was in that courtyard along with Peter, along with those nosy people and that noisy rooster, right? There is evidence from early church records that Zebedee was a Levite and in fact related by blood to the high priest's family. I say all that to point out that James and John are going to leave a prospering business. They're going to leave whatever good standing they have in the religious community. That's all gone. And they become disciples of this itinerant, unconnected, fairly impoverished teacher. And what's more, they become among the closest of the Lord's disciples. We'll encounter them often in Luke's writings, but for now, he records for us that James and John are the ones invited into that little girl's bedroom, and they're allowed to watch Jesus raise her from the dead. You can imagine they never forgot that. Luke 8. They'll be invited by the Lord to join him on the mount where they will witness his transfiguration. That's that brief moment in history where the Lord just kind of pulls back the veil and he's revealed in this brilliant splendor for who he is, Luke 9, a staggering display of his deity. In fact, on the way down from that mountain, Mark's gospel sort of adds the fact in chapter 9 that Jesus tells Peter, James, and John not to tell the other disciples what happened until after the resurrection. Now, the trouble is, all of this, you know, close proximity and now this confidentiality went straight to their heads. In fact, they will spend the next 5 hours walking to Capernaum, arguing all the way with the other disciples about who will be the greatest. I'm obviously the greatest. No, I'm the greatest. No, I'm the greatest. Can you imagine? Yes, we can. And somewhere in here, the mother of James and John gets involved. Why we call them mama's boys. She comes along and she asks Jesus to let her boys sit on the thrones on either side of his throne. And really the other disciples are upset. They didn't think about that. So they're all mad at each other. Where's their mother? Gotta love mom here. Now, I will add that there's evidence that the mother of James and John was related to Mary, the mother of Jesus, perhaps even her sister, which would make them first cousins. And isn't this, you know, this is the way it works. You use every connection you've got to, you know, get to the front of the line, you know, to get that promotion, to, you know, to make it to the top. It happens today. Perhaps where you're working, everybody's pulling whatever string they can to get promoted. Washington Insiders, I've read, call it Potomac fever. One senator wrote that whenever a new president is elected, he said, we're all waiting, we're all negotiating, we're all coveting, we're all working out so that we can get some position, some appointment, some plum promotion. Well, James and John have Potomac fever. Luke also tells us that these brothers are not just ambitious, but they are somewhat ruthless. They'll earn the nickname from Jesus, Luke 9 will tell us, the sons of thunder. And that wasn't necessarily a compliment, by the way.
Jesus is

0: preaching in a Samaritan town, and the citizens refuse to believe the message Jesus delivers, refuse to believe in him. And following their refusal to believe, James and John are the ones who say to the Lord, let's give it to them. Let's call down fire and burn this town to the ground. I mean, how's that for an evangelism strategy? Believe or you're toast? I think that'd be fairly effective. They thought it would work too. I mean, why wait, really, for the fires of hell later? Let's give it to them now. That's what they want. This fiery, passionate, rash, unkind spirit is going to be transformed over time, and it's going to turn into perseverance under great pressure. It's going to turn into a commitment that will refuse to give in or back down or give up. James will be the first disciple to die. He's imprisoned by Herod Agrippa. The church is barely 10 years old. And he becomes the first of the 12 to be martyred. But the disciple, you know, who wanted fire to fall from heaven on the enemies of the gospel was already a different man. We learn from Clement of Alexandria, who writes that the Roman soldier who brought James into the courtroom of Herod to be tried, and he stood there and heard James defend his faith, that he was so personally moved and convicted that as he was leading James to the place of execution, he turned and asked James to forgive him. Now, earlier, James would have said, you're going to burn. But now he says, yes, I will. Peace be with you. Which so convicted that Roman soldier that he professed faith in Christ, and Clement said that two men that day were executed for their faith. Now John, his brother, will live longer than him. In fact, John lives longer than any other apostle. John will be the last one to die. He will go on to write the Gospel of John, 1st, 2nd, and 3rd John, and the book of Revelation while on exile, while suffering there on the island of Patmos. As a 90-year-old, as best we can estimate it, your old man, he describes in Revelation his tour of heaven, the singing hosts of the redeemed, the glorious throne of God with lightning flashing around it as it rests upon a sea that looks like glass, the glory of the Father's house made of gold and gems. John writes it down. What's missing in this old disciple is ambition and pride. In fact, John eventually developed a brand new nickname over the years, a nickname used by the early church, and to this day he is known not as the Son of Thunder, but as the Apostle of Love. John will use the word love in his writings more than any other New Testament author, more than 80 different times. One author summarized what he described as John's theology of love. John is the one who writes that God is a God of love, 1 John 4:8. That God loves the world, John 3:16. That God the Father loves his Son, John 5:20. That God the Father loves his Son's disciples, John 14:21. That Jesus, God's Son, loves his disciples, John 15:12. that the followers of Jesus love Jesus in return. John 14 as well. That all believers should love one another. John 13, 35. In fact, that the distinguishing mark of a disciple of Jesus Christ, John said, is what? Love for one another. So the dominant theme of a man who earlier wanted to incinerate unbelievers, who argued and coveted to get the throne closest to Jesus, becomes a gracious, caring, loving old man. Don't you want to grow old like John? They wore well the dust of their teacher. Now next, Luke mentions here in his list a disciple by the name of Philip. Now let me introduce him by giving you another principle to tuck away for encouragement. The Lord chose his disciples not because of their impressive ability, but because of their availability. Maybe you are like me. As I grew up, my mother sort of drummed that into our hearts, that availability is the greatest stability. No other disciple probably fleshes that out any more or any better than Philip. Now, you might confuse Philip with Philip, who plays a prominent role in the early church. In the early chapters of the book of Acts, chapter 6, he becomes one of the deacons. This Philip does. And then in chapter 8, he becomes a rather famous evangelist among the Samaritans, holding rallies, performing miracles. Hundreds of people come to faith in Christ, and then that particular Philip is whisked away by the Spirit of God. You remember that Ethiopian who's puzzling over that passage in the book of Isaiah, and Philip shows up suddenly and explains it to him, and the man is converted. Don't confuse that Philip, the evangelist deacon, with this Philip, the apostle. Philip the deacon was a lot more dynamic and seemed to do a lot more for the gospel. In fact, we actually know very little about Philip, the apostle. The only thing we really know about him is from four brief sentences that are scattered through the gospel by John. John's the only one who mentions him. Chapter 1, chapter 6, chapter 12, and chapter 14. In his classic work on the disciples, published in 1937, one of my favorite authors, G. Campbell Morgan, writes that Philip was simply an unimpressive man. He came from the same town as Peter and Andrew, more than likely then attended the same synagogue, would have been known to them. It's quite possible they would have wondered why Philip was chosen. He seems, in these four brief sentences, slow to catch on to facts, the physical reality of things. He's quick on that, I should say, but he's slow to pick up on the miraculous possibility. He's what one author called a facts and figures kind of guy who went by the book. When we see him appearing, he wants to figure out whatever's going on. He was, one author said, the bean counter among the disciples. If a calculator had been invented back then, Philip would have owned two of them. He would have owned the one that has all the things I still don't know what they mean to do all those calculations. In fact, there is one classic scene where he shows up individually and has an opportunity to demonstrate faith in the miraculous, in the power of Christ. In fact, Jesus is about to test him personally. Now, don't mistake Jesus. This test is not to discourage him. It is to develop him. But it shows up in John 6, where Jesus is preaching in the open air to as many as 15, perhaps 20,000 people, if not more. The men alone are estimated by the Apostle John to number around 5,000. In John 6, verse 10. Well, it's getting late. You more than likely know this account. And the massive crowd has had nothing to eat. And so Jesus turns to Philip. This is the only time this happens. He turns to Philip. And Jesus, the text says, said to Philip, "Where are we to buy bread so that these people may eat?" He said this to test him, for he himself knew what he would do. Philip, in other words, where in the world are we going to buy enough bread to feed all these people? And Philip's probably wondering, why am I getting this pop quiz here? And more than likely, you know, Jesus did ask him, because he was from that region, he knew where the bakery was. But even more likely, he had become the apostolic, one author called him, the apostolic administrator. He was the one who worked on what you could figure out. That was the limit. So you can kind of see Philip, you know, pulling out a scratch pad. Let's see, 5,000 men, carry the two, you know. Lord, we don't have the money. We can't do this. And right about then, Andrew shows up and says, "Hey, I found a little boy who's willing to donate his lunch." Let's see, he looks inside the sack. "Got five little pieces of barley bread and two little pickled fish." And Philip, I think, is wondering, "Andrew, you're out of your mind. Look at the facts. That'll never work. Why even bring up a lunch?" It's almost, there are more reasons, but it's almost as if Jesus aims this miracle at the heart of Philip. It isn't what you can see. It isn't what you can calculate. It isn't what you can add up. It isn't what you can figure out. It isn't how much you have in the bank. It's what you place in the hands of the master artist by faith in him. Maybe you came in today, and this is for you. "Lord, I can't figure this one out. There's no way through this dilemma. There's no way around it. I've got all the facts in front of me. I've done all the pros and cons. I've calculated all the options. This isn't going to work. And the Lord moves with the smallest gesture of faith. I mean, this offering, this is a ridiculously inadequate suggestion. There's a kid with a lunch. The Lord doesn't need impressive offerings. He doesn't just use impressive people. He's not looking for impressive faith, just availability and the offering of something so simple like five little pieces of coarse barley bread and a couple of pickled fish to help it go down.
1: Stephen Davey is your Bible teacher here on Wisdom for the Heart. Today's message reminded us that Jesus often chooses people that the world overlooks. One of Stephen's deepest passions is training the next generation. 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Thanks for making the time to tune in today. We're glad you did. Join us next time for more wisdom for the heart.

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1: If we will faithfully teach our sons, they will lead the women. Where you have a plurality in the nation of godly fathers, they will impact the mothers. And where you have godly sons, they will impact the daughters of the next generation. And so the high priority of Scripture then is that fathers teach their sons.
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3: A poll once gave these sobering statistics. Nearly 40% of American children will grow up in homes without a father. And by the time those kids turn 18, they will have spent most of their years without a dad. But even for dads who stay with their children, the question is, what are you teaching your kids? By your words? By your example? Is there an overarching principle that should guide your instruction? The bottom line, how can you make sure you're not just living with your kids, but leading your kids and shaping their lives as God wants you to? As the United States and the United Kingdom and other nations celebrate Father's Day this Sunday, it's a good time here on Grace to You to look to the book of Proverbs for a message that John MacArthur called Crucial Lessons for a Wise Father.
1: One little boy's definition of Father's Day went like this. Well, it's just like Mother's Day, only you don't spend so much. Well, we fathers can concede that. Someone said, a father is someone who carries pictures where his money used to be. And the phone company tells us that calls on Father's Day are not as high in number as calls on Mother's Day, and most of them are collect. Well, Father's Day is, for those of us who are fathers and who have the privilege of having loving children, a very special time. Being a father has always been a high priority for me, not only because it was for my father and his father, but because of what the Word of God has to say. Unfortunately, that high priority role of the father is being systematically attacked and destroyed in our culture. This particular society in which we live has attacked the male role with such devastating force that I really do believe we have sentenced the next 3 and 4 generations to tragic experiences of disastrous proportions. Because if one thing is clear in Scripture, it is this: the sins of the fathers are visited upon the 3rd and 4th generations. What that means is, where you have wicked men in leadership, where you have a decline in the father's role, it takes 3 or 4 generations to root out the evil that they produce. We are not looking at a situation where, because of a sinning father, three or four generations of sons will pay the penalty. Not at all. Ezekiel 18 forbids that in advocating individual responsibility. What we are seeing is that because fathers lead a nation, a wicked generation of fathers will so impact that nation for three or four generations that it takes that long to root out their wicked effect. I believe that the legacy of this generation of fathers is tragedy upon tragedy upon tragedy in the following generations. In the plan of God, however, that's not the way it's supposed to be. And certainly in the church, we should be following that plan. Whatever may be happening in the society around us, we should be ensuring a righteous generation in the church. We have a responsibility as fathers to our sons, particularly sons who tend to be, for the most part, more rebellious than daughters, because they are the ones given by God leadership roles and capacities. If we will faithfully teach our sons, they will, by example and precept, lead the women as well. Where you have a plurality in the nation of godly fathers, they will impact the mothers. And where you have godly sons, they will impact the daughters of the next generation. And so the high priority of Scripture then is that fathers teach their sons and thus raise up a generation of godly leaders. Because God has ordained this, and because God wanted us to be sure that it was followed carefully, God, by the inspiration of the Holy Spirit, gave a manual for fathers to use on their sons. A basic resource book. That book is the book of Proverbs. And I want to invite you to turn to it, if you will, right now. And we're going to be looking at the first 10 chapters of Proverbs, in a very general sense. There is one compelling, overarching, consummate, summary lesson. And that is that we are to teach them wisdom. The word which dominates the Proverbs is the word wisdom. Sometimes the word instruction appears, sometimes the word understanding appears, sometimes the word discretion appears. But all of those words are simply elements of wisdom. To know, to understand, to be instructed, to have discretion means to act in wisdom. Wisdom means not simply thought, but conduct. It means to live righteously. We are to teach our sons spiritual wisdom is the noblest and greatest and purest pursuit of their life. And I would like us to look at these first 10 chapters and just pick and choose the elements that are here that I think make up 10 crucial lessons a faithful father must teach his sons. And I want to tell you from my own life that these are the things that I have endeavored as a father to teach my two sons. If a son learns these 10 things, he will be a blessing to you, and he will be blessed by God. If you want your son to be a blessing to you, to be blessed by God, to bless the culture in which he lives, these are the 10 lessons that you must teach your son. The sum of them is spiritual wisdom. This is a listing of the component parts of spiritual wisdom. Lesson number one, teach your son to fear your God. Fear your God. In chapter 1 and verse 7, the fear of the Lord is the beginning of knowledge. And chapter 9 verse 10 says the fear of the Lord is the beginning of wisdom. But everything starts with fearing God. Teach your son, son, fear your God. What do you mean fear? Well, it has on the one hand a positive aspect, a reverential respect, a reverential awe. That means that I have to teach my son about God. I have to teach my son what God is like. I have to teach my son the attributes of God. I have to teach my son that God is powerful, that God is holy, that God is omniscient, omnipresent. I have to teach my son that God is immutable. His nature does not change, that he is just, that he is merciful, that he is kind, that he is loving, that he is gracious, that he is merciful, that he orders providentially all the circumstance of human history and the universe for his own goods, that he is sovereign, in a word. I must teach my son to reverence the greatness of God. And then the other side of it is, I must teach my son to fear God's displeasure, to fear God's right to punish, God's right to chasten, God's right to judge. And in that awe of reverencing God's holy character, there is a healthy sense of apprehension, because I know as a holy God, he has a right to punish sin, including mine. If you want to do your son the greatest favor any father could ever do, teach him the character of God. Teach him what God is like. Notice chapter 3 of Proverbs, verse 5. This is really a description of a worshiping heart. Trust in the Lord with all your heart and do not lean on your own understanding. In all your ways acknowledge him and he will make your path straight. The point being that if I am completely focused on God, he's going to guard my life. He's going to straighten my path. I want to teach my son how to trust the Lord with all his heart. The word trust in the Hebrew originally meant to lie helplessly face down. And there's a sense of humility there, but there's also a sense of submission there to the total sovereign control of God, in which the worshiper says, I not only am humbled in your presence, but I bow in your presence submissively to anything that you would choose to do. That's how much I trust you. Teach your son to trust that way. Teach him not to lean on his own understanding. The Hebrew word does not mean to incline. It means to support yourself. Teach him not to support himself by his own wisdom, but to support himself by God's wisdom. In all your ways, acknowledge him. The word there means to be aware of, to know, to have fellowship with. In everything in life, teach him to do it in union, communion with the living God. Teach him how to trust God for everything, how to lean on God for support totally, and how to be aware of God's consistent presence in his life. And if he so lives with that kind of trust and that kind of leaning and that kind of acknowledging, God's going to direct his path. Teach him to fear his God. And I believe that when God is feared, so is sin. So is sin. Proverbs says, fearing the Lord prolongs life. You want to give your son that kind of rich, full life? Proverbs says, fearing the Lord is more profitable than wealth. It brings about life. It keeps one from evil. It results in riches and honor, and it breeds humility. Proverbs says that those who fear God sleep satisfied and are untouched by evil. They have confidence, they will be praised, and they have their prayers answered. Would you like that for your son? Would you like to know that your son will have his life prolonged to its fullness? Would you like to know that he will be kept from evil, that he will be brought honor and riches, that he would be humble, untouched by evil, satisfied, confident, praised, and have his prayers answered? Then teach him to fear God. This is the most crucial lesson a father could ever teach a son. Lesson number 2. Son, not only fear your God, but guard your mind. Guard your mind. Chapter 3, verse 3, among many, introduces the heart here. And the writer mentions kindness, chesed, that beautiful word that means love, loyalty, faithfulness, fidelity, kindness. And then the word met, which means truth or accuracy, reliability or dependability. Take that, those two marvelous things, loyalty, faithfulness, fidelity, and all of that, along with reliable, dependable, accurate truth, and bind them around your neck and write them on the tablet of your heart. Chisel them as it would be in the stone of your mind. Heart has reference to mind, the seat of thought and emotion and will. In other words, teach your son to guard his mind. You are responsible as a father for the mind of your child. Boy, what a tremendous responsibility today. When the assault on the human mind is at such a level as it is today through the media, the job of guarding the mind of your young person and teaching him how to guard it is indeed a formidable task. Chapter 4, would you notice verse 23? Watch over your heart with all diligence, the father says to his son, for from it flow the springs of life. Guard your mind diligently, because everything in life comes out of it. Out of it comes your conduct. And so the heart must be right. The father then has the task of assuring the son's mind is programmed with truth, with virtue, with faithfulness, with honesty, with integrity, with loyalty, with love, with all that those two words in chapter 3 can sum up. Father, you have a responsibility to teach your son to guard his mind. All the way through this passage, I wish we had time to just kind of wander through the 10 chapters, you see this. Back in verse 9 of chapter 1, he talks about the fact that good instruction is a graceful wreath to your head and ornaments around your neck. When a son wears the truth in his heart, it graces him. In chapter 2 and verse 10, he wants wisdom to enter your heart and knowledge be pleasant to your soul, so that discretion will guard you and understanding will watch over you to deliver you from the way of evil. In chapter 3, verse 1, let your heart keep my commandments. Chapter 4, verse 4, let your heart hold fast my words, keep my commandments and live. And that is the issue, that the mind, or the heart as it's called, be guarded carefully. Father, you are the guardian of your child's mind. You must keep the right stuff going in and the wrong stuff out. That is your duty before God, to guard your son's mind, your children as well. What a tremendous responsibility we have. That means we have to protect our children from what they are exposed to. That's the negative. The positive, we must make sure that they are exposed to what we want to fill their mind. Therein lies the benefit of a godly education, of Christian training, of exposure to the teaching of the Word of God. That is the duty of the father. Teach your son, fear your God, son, and guard your mind, for out of it comes your conduct. Third great lesson. A father must teach his son, obey your parents. Obey your parents. All through this entire section, these statements about hear my son, your father's instruction are repeated. Chapter 1, verse 8, chapter 2, verse 1, 3, verse 1, 4, verse 1, and then again in chapter 4, it's repeated again and again. Look at verse 10. Hear my son, accept my sayings. Verse 11, I have directed you in the way of wisdom. I have led you in upright paths. Do what I say, is what he's saying. Verse 20, my son, give attention to my words. Incline your ear to my sayings. Do not let them depart from your sight. Keep them in the midst of your heart or your mind. We're reinforcing here the first command with promise, which is children, obey your parents in the Lord. That's the first command with promise. Teach your sons to obey what you say. Now that means discipline. Chapter 10, verse 13, a rod is for the back of him who lacks understanding. When your son doesn't do what you want him to do, you use a rod. Later on in Proverbs, it says he has rebellion in his heart. Drive it far from him with a rod. This is discipline, not done in anger, but done in love. Whom the father loves, he disciplines. And this discipline is done for the purpose of conforming your son to wisdom, for the purpose of breaking self-will, for the purpose of removing foolishness, for the purpose of delivering the child from spiritual death, and for the purpose of making him a delight to his parents. All of those things are taught in Proverbs. Teach your children to obey and use a rod to reinforce, because God says physical punishment done in love is a strong corrective. That way your children learn to obey their parents. And if they learn to obey their parents, and their parents are advocating the law of God, they will learn to obey the law of God. And if they learn to obey their parents, they will learn to submit to the parents' authority, and later on, when they're living in society, they will learn to submit to societal authority in any form. A disobedient child, you see, makes not only a spiritual disaster, but an antisocial personality, and very often a criminal adult. You have a task, Father, to say to your son, you must learn to fear your God, guard your mind, and obey your parents. You must learn how to submit to authority, and since we represent the authority of God and are teaching you the wisdom of God, you must obey. You must obey. I do not believe there is any excuse for a rebellious child. I believe that children can be under control if they're properly taught by their fathers to obey. There's a fourth principle, and this must be taught as well, and very, very important. A father must teach his son, select your companions. Select your companions. You get on the offensive. A father has the responsibility to teach his children how to choose their friends. What did the Apostle Paul say? Bad company corrupts what? Good morals. Bad company corrupts good morals. Your children, believe me, cannot rise above their acquaintances. Rarely does a child have the capability to elevate himself beyond the constituent group in which he functions. You have to select and help him learn to select companions and not let them select him. Go back to chapter 1 for a moment. Give you an illustration of it. Verse 10, father would say to his son, my son, if sinners enticed you, do not consent. In other words, don't get sucked into the gang. If they say, and they appeal on the basis of excitement and adventure and a thrill, if they say, come with us, let us lie in wait for blood. Let us ambush the innocent without cause. Let us swallow them alive like Sheol, even whole, as those who go down to the pit. Let's kill somebody. And we'll find all kinds of precious wealth and fill our houses with gold. Throw in your lot with us and we'll all have one purse. Here's the gang appealing to the kid. The gang comes along and sucks up one other person for their own wicked purposes. It's amazing, isn't it? This kind of action. For one fleeting moment of pleasure, wicked men are willing to take a life or inflict lifelong trauma on someone, pointless, senseless gang violence, and they want to suck the innocent and the naive and the unwitting into that. The enticements can be pretty strong. Fathers, we have a tremendous task. You may not live in an inner city ghetto like New York or East Los Angeles, but I'll tell you what, there is tremendous prayer pressure coming upon your sons to conform to a standard of conduct that is the standard of conduct of the people around them. You must teach them to select their companions and not be selected and then intimidated into that kind of alliance. The whole appeal here is to the father to fulfill his responsibility. In chapter 2, verse 11, the father has to teach his son how to be delivered from the way of evil, from the man who speaks perverse things. You don't want to be around those kinds of people. From those who leave the paths of uprightness to walk in the ways of darkness. You want to make sure your children aren't around those kinds of people who delight in doing evil and rejoice in the perversity of evil, whose paths are crooked and who are devious in their ways. Don't let your sons around those kinds of people. You instruct them how to choose their companions. Fathers, you have the responsibility to God for the process of your children learning how to choose their companions.
3: 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And now for the entire Grace to You staff, I'm Phil Johnson. Be back tomorrow as John MacArthur shows you the best way to use the influence you have in your kids' lives. It's another 30 minutes of unleashing God's truth, one verse at a time, on Grace to You.
4: I'm Ruth Kramer with Mission Network News. Israel and Hezbollah continue to trade blows in southern Lebanon, with recent Israeli airstrikes killing 17. Amid the fighting, more than 1.2 million Lebanese have been displaced. John Cernelia, president of Sat7 USA, says,
5: keep in mind, in Lebanon, you've got about 5.8 million people. That's about the size of Metro Atlanta, just to put this in context, here in the United States.
4: Sat7 broadcasts gospel hope via satellite TV across Lebanon. Their program, You Are Not Alone, recently featured an episode made by kids for kids who are fleeing the violence. Please pray Psalm 46 over displaced families.
5: God is our refuge and strength, an ever-present help in trouble. This has become a bit of a rallying cry for our brothers and sisters living in Lebanon.
4: Meanwhile, in the rural part of Laos, animistic beliefs often shape how communities respond to new Christians. Todd Nettleton of the Voice of the Martyrs USA says many people believe,
6: if you follow Christ, the spirits are going to get mad at us and the rain won't fall on our garden.
4: As a result, some Christians are driven from their villages within days of choosing to follow Christ. The church in Laos faces other challenges as well.
6: So you have a communist government that naturally distrusts religion in general, but you also have a country where 60% of the people consider themselves to be Buddhists.
4: The government allows some churches to operate. However, many Christians meet in small home groups because of persecution and restrictions. 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I'm Ruth Kramer.

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2: 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She would brave it all for the hope of a new life. Theojet's life had been simple and fulfilling. But then a large tumor began to grow on her jaw, causing pain and isolation for the next 10 years. When Theojet heard about Mercy Ships, hope sparked. At last, this could be her chance at healing. But pursuing that chance would require courage and an intense 3-day journey to reach our hospital ship. Theojet traveled one day by canoe and two more by ferry. After recovering from her successful surgery, Theojet was ready to return home. Today she's thriving, embracing the life she braved everything to reach.
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4: If you tend to hesitate when it comes to participating in ministry, maybe your faith needs to be bolder. 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
5: I am having a very difficult time restraining myself from just spending all of this radio time telling you all the things that God has done that I could never have imagined, things beyond anything I would ever be capable of because of the Holy Spirit at work in my life. The adventure of walking with the Lord Jesus Christ is one of the greatest experiences you can ever have. And you will never be able to guess ahead of time what he's going to do. People ask me all of the time, Dr. Jeremiah, did you ever dream when you started out that you would be on the radio all over the world? Of course not. But God took the beginning and took it to the place he wanted it to go through his ministry of the Holy Spirit. And when I look back and see the many places where he intervened that I could not possibly have known how to do the right thing, I'm overwhelmed. He is capable of doing greater things than you can imagine. If he can do greater things through you than Jesus did when he was on this earth, just imagine what that means. And we're going to have more of that in just a moment as we continue our discussion of John 14:22. Tomorrow here on Turning Point, we will begin a 2-day discussion of the gifts of the Spirit, one of the most controversial parts of this discussion. In the meantime, don't forget to get your copy of the book, which is the resource for this month. It is a book that will help you learn about the Holy Spirit, and it will memorialize these truths that we're talking about with all of the scriptures and the illustrations, the places you need to look for additional material. This is a great asset to have in your library, and we want you to have it. It's yours for the asking for a gift of any size during the month of June. As I mentioned to you earlier, the month of June is a critical month for Turning Point because it's the last month in the financial year when we get our audit and when we find out how we're doing and what kind of resources we have for the future. Your part in all of this is so important. So if God has blessed you through Turning Point, consider how you might be a blessing to us during this important time. And we'll be so honored and happy to send you this book as well. Here is part two of The Work of the Holy Spirit. The message of reconciliation meets the basic needs of every man and woman, every boy and girl, and it meets those needs permanently and never has to be repeated. In miracles, only God's power and goodness are revealed, but in conversion, God's grace is revealed, something that causes even the angels to look over the bowels of heaven and wonder. The message of the saving grace of God, men and women, is the greater message because it is the message that extended to the Gentiles and rolled outward across the world like a mighty tsunami wave. The death, burial, and resurrection of Jesus Christ have given to us in this generation the greatest message that has ever been communicated to any people at any time in any place. There's never been anything like it, and there never will be. At any time will there ever be anything like the gospel. It is called the eternal gospel, the good news. And you and I can show compassion and reach out to help people with their hurts. We can minister to them in their sorrow. We can assist them in dealing with terrible addictions and dysfunctional family situations. But if in the process we do not give them Jesus Christ and salvation, we have only postponed the inevitable. We have not helped them. Our message is greater because it is for eternity. Over the years of ministry, God has given me some wonderful friends. Many of them here in this church and many of them here in the city. Some of them spread across the nation. One of my best friends is a doctor who lives in Boone, North Carolina. He keeps in touch with me almost every other week or so. We talk on the phone. He started a group called Medical Missions. This group brings doctors together and helps them go to the mission field for 2 weeks at a time every summer. And my friend, he goes to Africa. I think he's in Africa almost more than he's here. Every time I try to get a hold of him, he's in Africa. And they go there and they perform surgeries and they help people there that would never get help if they didn't come, because there's just nothing like that for these people. One day he told me something I'd never forgot. He said, David, we used to go to Africa and do surgeries on the people that would come, broken limbs, dysfunctional faces. He said, one day it dawned on us that all we were doing was fixing them up and we were making them healthier on their way to hell. If you don't give them the gospel, you're not helping them. He said, we made a commitment on that day that we would never do another surgery until we presented the gospel to the person who was getting the surgery, if they were capable of hearing it, and giving them an opportunity to receive Jesus Christ. What he was saying is, the physical is important, and it is true. Sometimes people don't care what we know unless they know how much we care. But if you only help people physically and don't give them the gospel, you haven't really helped them. You've only made them okay and till the inevitable, when they won't be okay for a long time. So I'm telling you, but Jesus tells us one of the greater things about what we do is we don't just help people physically, and we do that as we can, but he's given to us the wonderful privilege of communicating the message of the gospel, which is life-changing. And some of you here today, you know what I'm talking about because you remember what you were before Jesus Christ entered into your life and what he's done to make you a new person. So listen to me. One of the reasons why we can do greater works is because our message is a greater message. And then number two, we have a greater ministry. Think about this for a moment. The works Jesus did while he walked the dusty paths of Israel were localized in scope. If you were up on a space flight and could look down on the great curve of the earth, and if the shuttle was in the right orbital position and weather permitted, you would strain your eyes and see a little strip of land at the edge of a great continental shelf. That little strip of land is Israel. Believe it or not, it is the size of

of Middle East. Do you know Jesus never left Israel? His whole ministry was in Israel. And if you've ever been to Israel, you know it's not a very big place. It's like a postage stamp. I did an event there some years ago, and we had so many people with us, we couldn't have the opening service in the same hotel. We had to split it up. And one was in one place, and one was about 25 miles away in another place. And they said, Dr. Jeremiah, we're going to have you speak in this service, and then we have a helicopter waiting for you, and we're going to take you to the other one for the other one. So I said, okay. I had no idea what I was getting into. The helicopter was located in the corner of a dark field with guards all around it, so nobody could get to it. I said, where's the lights? Oh, we can't turn the lights on. They might shoot us. Oh, my goodness. Got in the helicopter, and we flew, and in the dark, the pilot was saying, over there's Jordan. Over there's, and he talked about all the lands that were surrounding, and you could see them all from Israel. They're just surrounded by all these lands, and up until recently, especially, lands filled with people who hated the Jewish people. That's where Jesus was. He spent his whole time in that little postage stamp nation. At that time, the whole world was Israel. And yet in just a little more than 300 years, Christianity closed all the temples in heathen Roman Empire and numbered its converts by the millions as the gospel spread beyond the borders of Israel and began to fill the world. And today there are billions of people who claim Christ as their Savior. And the ministry isn't confined to Israel. It's exploded across the nation. I just spent 3 days with people who helped us take that message to these nations. And I told them, and I say this humbly, I believe, I now speak 19 different languages. I only know English, but I speak 19 different languages. Because through AI, they take my voice. It's my voice. And they put it into the language of other nations. They coordinate my lips with the words. And I'm telling you people, if you would see it, you would think David Jeremiah is speaking in Chinese, and I'm not. But the message is being preached in all these places, and they're just getting started. I'm gonna have more languages next time I talk to you about this, because we're working on it really hard. What I'm saying is, we carry the ministry of the gospel to the ends of the earth. Jesus didn't do that. Jesus ministered in Israel. He never left Israel. But he empowered his disciples to go into all the world and preach the gospel. And he has told us that's our responsibility, each of us, to find a way to leverage the gospel for the whole world. And that's why we have radio and why we have television, and that's why we do social media and why we write books, is because we're trying to reach as many people as we can with the gospel. That's what Jesus has empowered us to do. These are the greater works he's given us to do because he went to the Father. And isn't it interesting? He went to the Father and put his DNA in every single Christian who's still on this earth. His DNA is the Holy Spirit. Isn't that something? While he was in Israel, he was confined in his own body. When he went to heaven, he said, I'm going to give you all the Holy Spirit. And the Holy Spirit came on the day of Pentecost, and now every single person who believes in Jesus Christ has the Holy Spirit living in them, and they can carry the message of Christ wherever they go. I pray a prayer sometimes when I get up in the morning, Lord Jesus, help me to take the influence of Christ wherever I go today. And all of us can do that. And when we do that, we're doing the greater works that Jesus said we would do, because we're going where he did not go, but he sent us as his representatives. Today, our words are carried across the entire globe. I do not preach in a small corner of Israel. When I preach, I speak in a large city. But even more amazing is how, through the blessing of modern technology, these messages are recorded and shared around the world instantly, continuously, almost endlessly, through many different channels. When we did the campaign on the Great Disappearance, on the Rapture, you remember that book a couple of books ago? After it was all over, some of the staff people came to me and said, we have calculated this, and these are actual numbers. The campaign for the Great Disappearance touched 300 million people around the world. How can you do that? Because Jesus said, greater works will you do than I did, because I'm going to the Father and I'm sending the Holy Spirit, and he will help you do these works. I remember when television first appeared, and I know some of you remember that too because you're older than I am. But you know, I don't know if you remember this, when that first happened, those of us who were conservative Christians, we weren't sure that was a good thing. I know my dad

0: wasn't sure it was a good thing. We didn't get a television for a long time after it became available. And when we did, my father used to sit on the bench, and every time a commercial came on, he'd go and shut the thing down. He was afraid it'd be a beer commercial or a cigarette commercial. I mean, that was his exercise for the night. Sit on the couch, go turn it off, sit on the couch. There were no remotes back then, remember? And I remember hearing people preach about television being the result of the prince of the power of the air, that it was satanic and it was no use and you didn't want to do television. And of course, it was like anything else. It is whatever you use it to be. And we finally got over that and realized that while it was a tool that could hurt people, it was a wonderful tool that could help people. And we began to do television ministry, and God uses that. And we use every form of communication, television, radio, print, podcasts, social media, live streams, apps, whatever comes next, we use it to proclaim the gospel. And this will surprise you, we're even on TikTok. And I say the farther the better, the faster the better, the sooner the better, until Jesus comes back. What Jesus was saying to his disciples was this: while I was on this earth, I was localized. I could only touch individual men and women in my travels and speak to a few local audiences. But believe me, after I am gone and the Holy Spirit comes to fill my disciples, my ministry will be as far spread as Christians are. So wherever there is a Christian, there is Christ. And wherever there's a believer, there's ministry. We have a greater message. We have a greater ministry. And then one more thing, we have greater miracles. I can almost hear some of you say, okay, I've been with you so far, Pastor, but now the miracle thing, I'm not into that. How could there be greater miracles than the one we've heard you talk about already? So let me suggest to you that the Lord Jesus, while he was on this earth, never saw a conversion like that of Saul of Tarsus. He never saw a revival like the great awakenings that have shaken our world. The miracle of conversion is indeed a grade A miracle. It is the greatest miracle there is. Do you believe that? Just think about what happens when someone comes to Christ. A person who once lived closed from God, self-centered and without direction, becomes alive to God. The one who was spiritually dead is now filled with joy and peace through the power of the Holy Spirit. A life that was once in chaos now has order and meaning and purpose. He's born again, a miracle of grace and a living testimony to the God who creates and saves. Wow. That's what happens when a person receives Jesus. That's what happened to you when you said yes to him. You were a closed system and you became an open system. You were chaos and now you are a new creation. The longer God gives me the opportunity to preach and teach, the more overwhelmed and amazed I am that he does what he does through the salvation of souls. By his grace, he works in human hearts in ways you and I can never comprehend. Sometimes we hear the stories and we say, how in the world could that have happened? He can take a person who is going totally the wrong direction and in a moment of time through an encounter with Jesus Christ, radically change that person and set him on a road to happiness in his heart. Jesus Christ is the only one who can do that. And that is the miracle he's called us to participate in. We spread throughout our neighborhoods, our nation, and our world as ambassadors of the gospel of Jesus Christ. And wherever that gospel is preached, wherever someone comes to Christ, the greatest miracle that ever happens on the earth is happening in the life of that person. They are changed for eternity. And I tell you again what Billy Graham said, they will live as long as God. Amen. The power behind the greater works is also expressed in this passage. How do we go about the greater works? If you read this passage of Scripture, you won't have any doubt about it. John 14 says, most assuredly I say to you, he who believes in me, the works that I do, he will do also, and greater works than these he will do, because I go to my Father, and whatever you ask in my name, that I will do, that the Father may be glorified in the Son. If you ask anything in my name, I will do it. The greater works are accomplished through prayer. I never go anywhere that people don't come up and say to me, Dr. Jeremiah, we pray for you every day. You have no idea the power that is in that. We wouldn't be where we are, doing what we're doing, touching the people we touch, if people didn't pray. And the Lord has honored these prayers, and I believe with all my heart that the secret to all that God has done and all that he's going to do is found in the power of prayer. And I promise you, when we pray, our dreams will be greater than our memories. It is exciting to me to understand what begins to happen as we pray. Take another look at that verse. Jesus said, And whatever you ask in my name, that I will do. If you ask anything in his name, he will do it. That's no small distinction. I mean, sometimes Christians get weary because we forget. And I want you to read this carefully because we often misread this verse. Listen carefully. We think God wants us to do his work for him. So we pray, Lord, I'm praying to you to help me do this work. But that's not what the verse says. Listen to what the verse says. And whatever you ask in my name, I will do it. God doesn't want us to do it. He wants to do it through us. If we keep trying to do it ourselves, we're going to get worn out. We're going to get really tired, really weary. We aren't capable of doing God's work, but God wants to do his work through us. And he says, if you ask anything in my name, it doesn't say you will be able to do it. He says, if you ask anything in my name, watch out, I'll do it. I'll do it through you. I'll do it for you. I'll do it by you. I remember hearing about a preacher some years ago who said he could build a great church if there was no God. I'm not sure that's a compliment. Sometimes we do commendable, praiseworthy things in the energy of our flesh. But when God begins to do the work through us, it is an entirely different proposition altogether. Incredible things begin to happen, things we never dreamed would happen. We've had some things like that happen to us in the last few days, things we could never have dreamed would be possible. So I tell you, the possibility of greater works and the promise of it and the power behind it, the priority of the greater works. A long time ago, a pastor of the Moody Church in Chicago made this statement. He said, never undertake more Christian work than can be covered in continual prayer. Good counsel, and I have a feeling that many of us are over our limit. I have a feeling that many churches are well over their limit. Oh, how we need to grasp the priority of prayer. I have no idea what is going to happen in and through this ministry because I'm not going to do it. God's going to do it through me. As we pray, God will show us what he's doing, and we'll get under the spout. There's a wonderful truth that you live your life by. Find out what God is doing and get in on it. Find out where God is blessing and be a part of it. You don't have to look very far. You can figure that out yourself. The reason I'm excited about it is because I know God's vision for you and for me, for my family and your family, for my city and your city is greater than our own individuals could ever be. When I started out to do what I'm doing, I was preaching in a little church in Thurston, Ohio as a young college man. 35 people showed up every Sunday religiously. That reminded me as I look back over my life and over the years what God has done, how he has taken the little things you do and you do them faithfully, and pretty soon those little things become other things, and you do those faithfully and then other things happen. That's the story of ministry. You don't just show up one day and all of a sudden you have the immeasurable blessing of God. You trust God for every day to do what you know he wants you to do. And sometimes it's an incidental thing, but listen to God. He will tell you, I know that for a fact. If you ask God to direct you and lead you, he will do it. You may not like what he tells you to do, but he will do it and you can count on it. And so often in the past, I've concentrated on this goal and that goal, and I'm really into goals and objectives and plans, but I believe that people should not concentrate as much as they do on the goal, but more on the power. God will help you do this. So what I want to leave with you today as we close our minds around this passage is this. Let's don't short circuit what God wants to do in our life. You know, God would do much more in the lives of his people except for unbelief. The one thing that keeps God from doing his work, God won't bless unbelief. If we don't believe God will do it, he won't do it. If you trust him to do it, you better be ready because the surprise is about to come. We have to put our feet in the water before God calls the water back. We have to take the first step. We can't just wait. Now, let's see what God does, and if he does something, maybe I'll be a part of it. No, you have to be bold in your faith, and you have to pray this prayer. Lord, help me today to do the greater works that you talked about in John 14. Show me some people who need Jesus and let me help them come to Jesus. Some people who might come to church and hear about Christ and become Christians. Some children who need to go to Sunday school, but they need somebody to take them. All of these things that God puts in our hearts to do, you know what I'm talking about. It's different for every one of us. God has a unique plan for your life and for mine. I have no idea what is going on in your life, but he wants to work through his spirit and help you do the greater works. You're not going to find a framed copy of it hanging on the wall in some office. God is going to do it in his own way, in startling, unexpected ways as we trust him, and you will probably be surprised when it happens. Someone once told me, if it makes sense, it's probably not from God. If it's logical, probably God didn't tell you to. If you're always doing the logical things, God's probably not in the equation. Say, God, help me to do something outside of the box for you. Help me to leverage what you've equipped me to do for the kingdom and for the glory of Christ. And when we do that, we will see revival. We will see salvation. We will see the blessing of God. Nothing that is ever needed will be in lack, but we will have all that God promised for us. That is my prayer for us as we reach out across the world. I remind you of a very special statement that's a part of our DNA. Here it is. The light that shines the farthest has to shine the brightest at home. If we're going to reach the world, it starts with us. We have to be the bright light here first before we can touch the world. And we are that by the grace of God. I think about our candle lighting ceremony that we have every year on Christmas Eve, and it's such a testimony to what happens with one light coming down the center aisle, and then little by little, all the lights being lit until the room is filled with the glory of light. And we sing that little song, "This Little Light of Mine, I'm Gonna Let It Shine." Hide it under a bushel? No, I'm gonna let it shine. Men and women, that's what God has called us to do. Let's ask God to help us shine like we never have, holding our lights up high, making a difference in people's lives around us for the glory of Christ and for the salvation of many. And God bless us as we do it. And all God's people said, amen. The end of that message, I told you, was pretty unusual. And if you've never heard John 14:22 before, you probably are still kind of shaking your head, because it is an incredible, incredible truth with possibilities that go beyond anything you and I can imagine. Tomorrow, we're going to learn about the gifts of the Spirit. The Bible says that the Holy Spirit has given gifts to the body of Christ. Everybody who's a Christian has a spiritual gift. I don't care who you are or how ungifted you may feel. You are a gifted child of God, and we'll learn about it tomorrow and Monday here on Turning Point. We are thankful for the opportunity that we have to bring this teaching into your home, into your car, wherever you listen. I meet people all over the world who tell me they've been listening to Turning Point for years. Some of them tell me their grandparents listened, their parents listened, they got saved listening, their children got saved listening. The Word of God, so powerful. Thanks for joining us. See you next time.
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2: I'm Ruth Kramer with Mission Network News. Recently, more than 360 Nigerian villagers kidnapped by Boko Haram in Borno State were released after months in captivity. Now everybody's fighting to take credit for the rescue. Nigeria says its military freed the captives, while local leaders say the release came through private negotiations. Greg Musselman with the Voice of the Martyrs Canada says either way, the story highlights the dangers of radical Islam in Nigeria and the targeting of religious minorities, especially Christians. Pray that Muslim extremists will embrace Christ as Savior. And the West is full of Christian resources, but not every pastor in the global church has that access. In Kenya, Brian Dennett with AMG International says the prosperity gospel and syncretism are present. Many pastors in rural communities haven't had theological training, and this leaves churches vulnerable to false teaching. But AMG's conferences provide training for pastors. Mission Network News, a service of One Way Ministries, I'm Ruth Kramer.

Well, good Thursday morning. I want to thank you for listening to WSEB. This is Praises in Paradise. Half hour music program here daily from our studios in Inglewood, Florida, broadcasting 62,000 watts. We would raise it if they let us. We have a license for up to 100,000, but conflicts. I've been recently picking us up at Disney World in Orlando or Kissimmee area. And it doesn't come through crystal clear, but I've been able to listen to the broadcast with it being a little bit fuzzy. So it must just catch just the right wavelength. Sometimes on cloudy days, we've had callers even from Canada that can pick us up with the right antenna. We're sure glad that we're on the airwaves. We had our transmitter go down again. We're on a borrowed transmitter right now. Ours is being restored, which is going to save us about $3,000, that restoration. So the cost of the air conditioner, and that is going to be about $3,500 as opposed to about $8,000 because we had a warranty on the air conditioner, and we're getting the transmitter refurbished. So praise the Lord for those things. Well, today is Throwback Thursday. We're going to double up. We're going to double up on Elvis, Daniel O'Donnell, Ann Murray, and Johnny Cash. Some goodies and some oldies. Here's Elvis without him.

We're thankful to churches that financially support WSEB. Is your church one of them? Is your church faithfully preach and teach God's word? Are they in the Bible and love the Bible? Do they preach Jesus and Jesus only? If your church does, we'd love to have them sponsor a program on WSEB. The church that sponsors this program is the First Baptist Church of Boca Grande, currently meeting on the corner of 4th Street and Gilcrest every Sunday, 10:30. Visit with them in person, and when you do, let them know you heard about their ministry on Praises in Paradise. Well, here's Anne Murray, Nearer My God to Thee.

0: 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Thank you.
1: These songs Pastor Beatty put into the queue, and he likes a lot of live renditions. So every Thursday we get some applause. What do you think of applause? Sometimes in church we applaud, and sometimes I think we need to give God a hand. Praise the Lord. That's what amen and praise the Lord and hallelujah for. And sometimes when someone's done, that'd be a better response than giving them a hand. But it's not about performance when you're standing before the congregation. It's about worship. Just a little thought there. You might disagree with me. That's okay. I still love you, and you still love me, right? Well, here's Johnny Cash, My Children Walk in Truth. Like I said, today's back-to-back, different artists. This has been Pastor Ken Lindo reminding you to keep a whistle on your lips and a song in your heart as you serve Jesus today.

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1: What do you do with a word that's been borrowed, diluted, and domesticated until it means almost nothing? 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We mutter it before meals. We invoke it in courtrooms. But the grace that the Bible speaks of is something else entirely. Something so radical that it stops proud people cold and reduces the self-sufficient to silence. Today on Insight for Living, Chuck Swindoll takes us to two passages of Scripture, one ancient story, one doctrinal masterpiece, and rebuilds the Word from the ground up. 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
2: Today we're on the grace of God as we continue our work in the subject of the majesty of our triune God. And over in 2 Samuel chapter 9, there is a wonderful story most people have never read. In your worship folder today, you will find an outline of the message. And as you do, will you place it, please, at Romans chapter 5? And then having done that, turn back in the Old Testament to 2 Samuel chapter 9. Outline at Romans chapter 5, where we'll begin in a moment, and then turn, if you will, back to 2 Samuel chapter 9. Then David said, "Is there yet anyone left of the house of Saul that I may show him kindness for Jonathan's sake?" Now there was a servant of the house of Saul whose name was Ziba. And they called him to David, and the king said to him, "Are you Ziba?" And he said, "I am your servant." The king said, "Is there not yet anyone of the house of Saul to whom I may show the kindness of God?" And Ziba said to the king, "There is still a son of Jonathan who is crippled in both feet." So the king said, "Where is he?" And Ziba said to the king, "Behold, he is in the house of Machir, the son of Ammiel in Lodabar." Then King David sent and brought him from the house of Machir, the son of Ammiel from Lodabar. Mephibosheth, the son of Jonathan, the son of Saul, came to David and fell on his face and prostrated himself. And David said, "Mephibosheth," and he said, "Here is your servant." David said to him, "Do not fear, for I will surely show kindness to you for the sake of your father Jonathan, and will restore to you all the land of your grandfather Saul, and you shall eat at my table regularly." Verse 11, "Then Ziba said to the king, 'According to all that my lord the king commands his servant, so your servant will do.' So Mephibosheth ate at David's table as one of the king's sons." Verse 13, "So Mephibosheth lived in Jerusalem, and he ate at the king's table regularly." Now he was lame in both feet.
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2: The word grace means different things to different people, especially when we think of horizontal grace. This is epitomized rather cleverly in a book title that came out a number of years ago, written by Lofton Hudson. He titled his book, Grace is Not a Blue-Eyed Blonde. Grace, as we refer to it today, is not a prayer we offer at a meal. Grace is not what the attorney pleads for as he brings his client before the bench. Grace is not what the Queen of England brings in all of her elegance to the event that she attends. That's not the grace we have in mind. We're referring to that which is undeserved, given to one who could never be able to pay it back or earn it, for that matter. Wrapped around it, of course, is the whole concept of complete and thorough forgiveness. Perhaps a story from everyday life would help. And as I give you this story, which is a true one, we go back to the days just following World War II, where all of us living at the time were shocked to hear of the dreadful Nazi concentration camps where so many had been exterminated. Corrie Ten Boom lived through the horror of such, and she wrote of that account in her book, The Hiding Place. And from the emotion of all of that and the backwash that followed, she remembered an event that happened in her life. Shortly after the Holocaust, and in the passing of several years, Corrie was asked to take her message on the road, if you will, and she spoke. Not only around the country, but around the world. She told of the loss of her parents and the dreadful experience of starvation as she watched her own beloved Betsy die slowly and painfully.

While she was speaking in a particular church, something occurred that she felt ought to be remembered, and so she put it in her book. Following her message, she was greeted by a man she recognized as the SS guard at the shower room from her concentration camp. Suddenly, it all came back over her. The room full of mocking men looking in on the women. The heaps of clothing piled randomly to the side, and her sister Betsy's pain-blanched face. And she writes, "He came up to me as the church was emptying, beaming and bowing. 'How grateful I am for your message, Fraulein,' he said. 'To think that, as you say, he has washed my sins away.' His hand was thrust out to shake mine. And I, who had preached so often to the people the need to forgive, kept my hand at my side. Even as the angry, vengeful thoughts boiled through me, I saw the sin of them. Jesus Christ had died for this man. Was I going to ask for more? Lord Jesus, I prayed, forgive me and help me to forgive him." She prays this in her mind, facing the camp guard. "I tried to smile," she adds. "I struggled to raise my hand. I could not. I felt nothing. Not the slightest spark of warmth or charity or grace. And so again, I breathed a silent prayer. Jesus, oh Jesus, I cannot forgive him. Give me your forgiveness." As I finally took his hand, a most incredible thing happened to me. From my shoulder, along my arm, and through my hand, a current seemed to pass from me to him, while into my heart sprang a love for this stranger that almost overwhelmed. And so I discovered that it is not on our forgiveness any more than on our goodness that the world's healing hinges, but on his, meaning our God's. When he tells us to love our enemies, he gives, along with that command, the love itself and the necessary grace. I wrote into the margin of her book these words: when love springs into action, grace kicks in. She saw herself at that moment an instrument of grace. And we all sit hearing that story, hopefully putting ourselves in her place and asking, would I have reached out my hand? But the remarkable thing about God's grace is that it is not grace extended to one who is not deserving, so often against his will. Think of it. That kind of grace is a whole different genre from human grace, though we need human grace to illustrate what God has done for us. We learned our last time together that God loves us. Remember? We even stood to our feet and we said it. God loves me. And we turned to another. God loves you. And we said in unison, God loves us. Still true. It's been going on all week. All our lives, it never ceases and never diminishes. When that love is activated, grace kicks in. That's the beauty of God's grace. When love is activated,

0: it, grace kicks in. Now, we need a definition. We need one better than that. And I'm indebted to B.B. Warfield, a great theologian of yesteryear, for this simple, brief definition. Write it down, will you? It'll help you. Grace is free sovereign favor to the ill-deserving. Grace is free sovereign favor to the ill-deserving. S-O-V-E-R. It's hard to spell it, isn't it? Sovereign. Sovereign. God sovereignly, apart from anything from us, any goodness, any effort, any attempt to win his favor or friendship, God in his grace reaches down to lift us up, even while we fight him in the process. Amazing. Amazing. Before you find yourself wanting to counsel Corey not to reach out and shake the man's hand, check your heart. You'll find pride there. And you'll find a host of other sins that make you and me resist people who are ill-deserving of our love. That is so like us to be like that. To illustrate that, look at Romans chapter 5. Isn't it amazing how we keep coming back to Romans? Some of you said, I thought we were here a decade, but it was only a few months. Well, okay, over a year. And we're back, and we'll keep coming back. It is the Christian's constitution. It is doctrine at work in our everyday lives. And you come back to it because no other letter says it better. Look at chapter 5, verse 8. Just the one verse for a moment. But God demonstrates his own love toward us, in that while we were yet sinners, Christ died for us. The key word is demonstrates. God doesn't stand back in his heaven, fold his arms and frown, waiting for us to meet him halfway. He demonstrates. Interesting word, sunistemi is the Greek term. Bauer tells me it means to provide evidence of a personal characteristic. God provides evidence of this characteristic of his love as he reaches out to sinners like us. He demonstrates his own love toward us. To whom does he demonstrate that love? To us. And who are we? I was reading this over this past week and came across three lines that I've underscored in my Bible. You may want to do the same. It answers the question who we are, the ones that God loved and extended his mercy. Look at verse 6. While we were still helpless, I've underscored the word helpless. At the right time, Christ died for the ungodly. Helpless. Verse 8. While we were yet sinners, underscore sinners, Christ died for us. Helpless, sinful. Verse 10, for while we were enemies, we were reconciled to God through the death of his son. Underscore that word. Helpless, sinners, enemies. So, it stands to reason, grace is not talking about God helping those who help themselves. Will you please take that line out of your life? You will hear it all the time from our humanistic world. God helps those who help themselves, like the Bible says. You can go from page to page all the way through the Bible, and you will never find that phrase. Why? Because he helps the helpless. Grace is God extending his favor to those who can't help themselves. When you lose a loved one and you can't make it through, His grace gets you through it because you're helpless. When you cannot make yourself well and you're suffering and suffering over a long period of painful time in your life, you're helpless to make yourself well. God comes to your rescue in His grace, gets you through it, gets you beyond it. He helps the helpless. Grace does not mean that God is rewarding us for what we've earned. You see, we saw it in verse 8. We're sinful. Sinners don't earn God's favor. He can have nothing to do with sin. Because of His Son's death on the cross, God now has been satisfied, and through His Son, He can forgive and He can extend His grace to us. But we haven't earned it. It's what Christ did on our behalf at the cross. And by the way, grace does not mean that God's being kind to His friends. We're enemies. Look at verse 10 again. While we were enemies, grace is God's undeserved favor extended to those who can never earn it and are unable to repay it. We said it best, with the free sovereign favor to the ill-deserving. Why ill-deserving? Because we are sinful to the core. To the core. We're rebels. We're rebels at heart. We're not kind. I mean, look at the way you drive. Look at the way you handle yourself in the church parking lot while we're at it. Look at your reaction to that guy at work that's not easy to love. Look at your response. And I could name whatever situation. Normally, it isn't positive. It isn't good. Why? Because you're an enemy to good. And you're helpless to change yourself. Why? Because you are sinful all the way to the core. Not very pleasant, but it's real. As I've said so many times, if depravity were blue, we'd be blue all over. Cut someone anywhere and they ooze blue all over. It's true of the tiny little one as he's growing up. You never have to teach a child to do wrong. Have you noticed? Now, honey, if you really want to disobey, here's how you go about it. You never have to do that. Why? Because built into them are the weeds of depravity. By the way, they got it from you. And you got it from your folks. And your folks got it from theirs. In fact, verse 12, through one man's sin entered into the world, and death through sin. And so death spread to all men, all women, all children, all teenagers. Why? Because all sinned. Well, what we need then is the law. We need commandments. We need to be told what's right and what's wrong. That'll help us. No one was ever helped by having the Ten Commandments in front of them. It just reminds you of the things you're doing that are wrong. Soon as you see, do not do this, you're encouraged to think about doing it. Sounds kind of exciting. Do not touch wet paint. Tell me you have never touched wet paint. There's a sign in San Francisco at one of the parks that says, try not to walk on the grass. Don't you love that? Try not to walk on the grass. I mean, you just have to put at least one foot on the grass. Why? Because the law says don't do it. The law doesn't help us. The law only creates more lawbreakers. It prompts us to sin. Verse 19 in the same chapter of Romans 5. As through one man's disobedience, the many were made sinners. Don't go any further. There's Adam. There are your grandparents, your great-grandparents. There's your heritage. There's your progeny. The whole family of us, sinful. Every one of us, because one man sinned, acting as our federal head. When he sinned, we sinned. The many were made sinners. Even so, through the obedience of one. I can't speak for your Bible, but in mine, the O is capitalized. It's referring to Christ. Through the obedience of one, Christ, Jesus, our Lord, many, we read, many will be made righteous. You can't do it on your own. It must come through Christ. Look at the next verse. The law came in, why? So that the transgression would increase. Amazing. Even among Christians, transgressions increase. We're in this fixed state where we believe we're alive spiritually. In fact, we are dead spiritually. No hope to get to heaven on our own without coming through the cross.
1: The law tells us what to do, but it doesn't enable us to do it. Only grace through Christ can do that. And that's exactly what Chuck Swindoll has been unpacking today from Romans chapter 5, that apart from the obedience of one, we are helpless, sinful, and spiritually dead. You may have heard it said that a sermon heard and forgotten is an opportunity lost. So here's a question worth thinking about. When was the last time you dug into a passage on your own with a notebook open, cross-references spread out, the silence between you and the text? 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Chuck?
0: I've been reading the Bible my entire life, and I mean that literally, from childhood until now, through seminary, through decades of preaching, through every season life has thrown at me. I have never once opened my Bible and walked away empty. Not once. You know why? Because this book is inexhaustible. There is always more, always deeper, always something that stops you cold and makes you whisper, I never saw that before. But here's another important fact. The Bible is not simply a collection of wise writings randomly sorted into a thick, ancient volume. That misses the whole point completely. Every book from Genesis to Revelation is telling one story, one magnificent, unfolding, breathtaking story. And at the center of that story is a person, Jesus Christ, his life, his death, his resurrection. The thread of the cross is woven through the entire tapestry of Scripture. And it all boils down to 3 days, 3 days that changed everything. The death of Jesus on the cross, bearing the full weight of human sin, his burial, silent, sealed, finished. And then the third day, empty tomb, folded grave clothes. He is not here. He is risen. That's it. That's the whole story. That's the cross we proclaim. And that is the beating heart of Insight for Living. June 30th is almost here. Would you give generously so that the most important story ever told keeps traveling? The world is waiting. 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Give generously. Give joyfully. It matters more than you know.
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3: 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In a world of confusion and lies where truth is distorted, we are committed to making God's word clear. May these next few moments encourage and strengthen your faith as you live for Christ. Here is Pastor Vincent Sawyer.
4: In the New Testament, there are different words in the Greek language that are used for love. For example, there's the word storge. That Greek word refers to a loyal love or a family love. It's the love that a brother would have for his brother or sister. Or it's the love a father or mother would have for their children. The Bible teaches that in the last days, many will be without natural affection. 2 Timothy 3:3. Astorge is the word there. To be without that loyal love, without that family love. A second word that is used in the New Testament, in the original language of our New Testament, is the Greek word philia, which refers to an affectionate or friendship love. It is the love which is very emotional. It's the love where wives are to have this for their husband, according to Titus 2 and verse 4. Phileo love, an affectionate love. Then there is that Greek word agape, which refers to a self-giving love, a decision of the will to give sacrificially and unconditionally. It is a love motivated by God to meet the needs of someone else, whether they deserve it or not. This love, this agape love, is possible even toward an enemy, according to Matthew 5 and verse 44, where Jesus said, "Love your enemies." So it's a volitional love. It is a choice. It's an act of the will. Ephesians 5:25 describes this love as being the type of love a husband should have for his wife, even as Christ loved the church and gave himself for her. It's the word agape. But then there is that term in the Greek language called eros. This is a physical love or a sensual love. Though the word is not found in the New Testament, the word is found in the Septuagint of the Old Testament, which is a Greek translation of the Old Testament scriptures. For example, in the book of Song of Solomon, chapter 1 and verse 2, chapter 4, verse 10, this eros love is found. This love has its source in a emotional and biological urge which seeks fulfillment in sexual union. Sex is an expression of love which God designed to be the unique experience between one man and one woman. It is an experience not to be shared with anyone else. It is the most personal an intimate knowledge that one human being can have of another on the physical level. This is why the Bible uses the euphemism know to describe this intimate love. Adam knew his wife, and she conceived and bore a son. Genesis 4, verse 1 and verse 25. Today I'd like to talk to you about another practical issue in marriage, and that is sex. I'd like to give you today from 1 Corinthians 7, principles in the Word of God regarding the sexual relationship in marriage. The Bible says in chapter 7 of 1 Corinthians and verse 1, "Now concerning the things whereof you wrote unto me, it is good for a man not to touch a woman." In other words, in light of the distressful situation there at Corinth and the persecution that believers were facing at that time, Paul says it is good for a man to be detached from a woman. In other words, it's good to be single. Nevertheless, he says in verse 2, "To avoid fornication, let every man have his own wife, and let every woman have her own husband. Let the husband render unto the wife due benevolence, and likewise also the wife to the husband. The wife has not power or authority of her own body, but the husband. And likewise also the husband hath not power or authority over his own body, but the wife." In other words, there's a mutual dependency that God is describing here in verse 4. Verse 5 says, "Defraud ye not one the other, except it be with consent or mutual agreement, for a time that you may give yourselves to fasting and prayer, and come together again," or resume that physical relationship within marriage, "that Satan tempt you not, for your incontinency or your lack of self-control. There are several principles about the sexual relationship in marriage that can be derived from 1 Corinthians 7, verses 1 through 9. And the first one is this: sex prior to marriage is sin. Verse 2, nevertheless, to avoid fornication, let every man have his own wife and every woman have her own husband. Fornication here refers to premarital sexual relations, whereas the word adultery would refer to a married person who commits intercourse with someone other than his mate. The Bible makes the distinction between these two words. Scripture teaches that Jacob waited until marriage to have the physical relationship of marriage. In Genesis 29:21, and Jacob said unto Laban, who was the father of Rachel, give me my wife, for my days are fulfilled, that I may go in unto her. This intercourse would consummate the marriage. But Jacob waited until marriage. Shechem, however, didn't wait. In Genesis 34, verse 2 and verse 31, the Bible describes how Shechem had sexual relationship prior to marriage. He didn't wait. It cost him his life, as a matter of fact, as you'll find if you read that account in Genesis 34. But sex prior to marriage is sin. There's a wrong time for sex, and that's before marriage. Again, many want the benefits of marriage today without the commitment of marriage. But the Bible teaches to avoid fornication, to avoid sexual immorality, in particular, sex before marriage. Let every man have his own wife and let every woman have her own husband. Secondly, sex apart from marriage is sin. This word fornication not only refers to premarital sex, but the word porneia, from which we derive our English term pornography, is also related to this term. Not only is premarital sex in view in this scripture, in 1 Corinthians chapter 7, but also any form of sexual immorality, including a pornographic thought life, is wrong for the child of God. Therefore, a Christian should avoid adult bookstores, indiscreet home videos, pornographic websites, and other avenues where pornography can flood the mind. We need to guard our eyes, guard our minds, have a heart that's devoted to God, and not allow anything to rob that closeness that we have with the Lord. In Job 31, verse 1, Job said, I have made a covenant with my eyes. Why then should I think upon a maid? Jesus said that lust was the same as adultery in the eyes of God. Matthew 5:28, whosoever looketh upon a woman to lust after her has committed adultery with her. So the Bible says in verse 2, let every man have his own wife and let every woman have her own husband. Scripture reminds us to drink waters out of thine own cistern and running waters out of thine own well. Proverbs 5 and verse 15. This text also reminds us that sexual relations within marriage are clean and wholesome, or holy and good. You see, sex was God's invention, not Satan's. Hebrews 13:4 reminds us that marriage is to be held in honor by everyone. Marriage is honorable in all, and the bed undefiled. In other words, the marriage bed, or the physical relationship of marriage, is undefiled within marriage. But whoremongers or fornicators and adulterers, God will judge. Scripture teaches that sex is for procreation. It's for having and producing offspring, but it's primarily intended for pleasure, according to Proverbs 5 and verse 19. And so, in marriage, a couple should seek to do that which would please the other. If both partners do not give consent, then abstain from that particular practice in that marriage sexual relationship. We also find in verse 3 of 1 Corinthians 7 that sexual relations within marriage are to be regularly enjoyed. The Bible says in verse 3, let the husband render unto the wife due benevolence, and likewise also the wife unto the husband. The word render here means to pay your debt to your mate on a regular basis. In other words, to give back to your spouse. The present tense verb implies a habitual or regular activity. You see, such satisfaction will prevent temptation to find satisfaction elsewhere. Such satisfaction will prevent that unfulfilled sexual desire or burning that he describes here in verse 9. And so, sex within marriage is something that should be unselfish. He uses the phrase due benevolence, which means due obligation or debt that you owe. You're obligated to please your spouse. If you are married, you cannot say, it's my body, not yours. The scripture teaches here that the wife doesn't have the authority to say, well, it's my body and you're not getting it. Neither should the husband say, well, it's my body and you're not getting it. You are not to withhold from the other. God is teaching a mutual dependence where each is the other's property, if you will. So your goal in the sexual relationship is not merely to please yourself, but to please your spouse, to meet your mate's need, to satisfy your spouse. The purpose for the physical relationship within marriage is to reassure of love and affection. Technically, sex should not be called making love, but showing love. This is because God intended sex to be an expression of the oneness, love, and affection that you have for each other. This is why fornication and adultery are lies, because they are acting out a oneness that truly does not exist. Also, within the marriage relationship, there is to be no sexual bargaining, controlling, or manipulating. In verse 5, he says, defraud ye not one the other. To defraud means to steal. It means to hold back, to withhold that which rightfully belongs to your spouse. Defraud ye not one the other, except it be with consent, in other words, mutual agreement, for a time, that you may give yourselves, for example, to fasting and prayer, and come together again, that Satan tempt you not for your incontinency or your lack of self-control. God says that abstinence must be with consent or agreement. Don't use sex as exploitation or as a conniver to get something else in return. For example, I will if you will. Don't use it as a means of controlling or exploiting the other person. Also, don't use it as payback or to get even or to get revenge by abstaining from this physical relationship within marriage. Many couples do that. This will destroy your marriage. There shouldn't be any sexual bargaining, controlling, or manipulation. You see, the scripture here teaches that a couple must seek to keep each other sexually satisfied in order to decrease the chances of Satan to tempt in the area of lack of self-control. He says, defraud ye not one the other, except it be with consent for a time, that you may give yourselves to fasting and prayer. But then he says, and come together again, or resume the physical relationship of marriage, that Satan tempt you not. You see, if you keep your mate satisfied, you will greatly lessen the temptation for them to look elsewhere, to look for greener grass somewhere else. Proverbs 27, verse 7 says, the full soul loatheth a honeycomb, but to the hungry soul, every bitter thing is sweet. Tim LaHaye, in a book called The Act of Marriage, says that sexual expression in marriage fulfills the person's manhood or womanhood. It satisfies the sex drive, it relaxes the nervous system, reduces friction in the home, and reassures each other of faithfulness and love. Contrary to popular opinion, sexual happiness in marriage will not occur naturally or by accident. It will take work and sacrifice and communication and unselfishness like every other aspect of marriage. Sex is not the most important part of marriage, but it is a very important part that must be talked about between the couple and worked on. And it takes a concerted effort to be mutually unselfish in this area of your married life.
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0: 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Tracts are printed in 90 languages, including English and Spanish, and are offered free to anyone who requests them. The Fellowship Broadcast and the Fellowship Tract League are local church ministries of Fellowship Baptist Church in Lebanon, Ohio. Our pastor is William Burroughs. He's heard every Wednesday on this program.
1: 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Thank you for tuning in today to the radio voice of the Fellowship Tract League, now printing tracts since 1978 to the tune of 5.4 billion gospel tracts. We praise the Lord for what He's doing. And thinking about tracts, Brother Bruce DeLange is going to be along in just a little bit. Thinking about, are tracts a good gospel tool? Well, I say a resounding yes, absolutely they are, because the gospel works. The Apostle Paul said, I'm not ashamed of the gospel, for it is the power of God unto salvation. And that is what's so special about it, is the gospel of Jesus Christ. And so he'll be along with us in just a little bit. If you'd like to know more about the Tract League, I encourage you, go by our website, fellowshiptractleague.org. You can find more information there, contact information, ways you can pray, ways that you can give and participate in. Brother Bruce DeLange will be along with us in just a few moments. But first, here is a letter from a life that has been changed by the power of a gospel tract.
0: This one from Guatemala. Thank you very much for sending literature to evangelize here in Guatemala. There are many needy souls. God will bless you more and more for each tract that is delivered here to Guatemala. They will be used to warn souls. God bless you and keep you always. Glory to God. That's from Hector in Guatemala. Listen to this one from Sweden. My name is Olaf Ernie. I once lived in Spain. Through one of your tracts, my soul has been won to the Lord Jesus Christ. And however, I am now back in Sweden again and continue to minister through your tracts. I don't know how to thank you, brethren, for the wonderful job your organization is doing to help minister the Word of God. May God bless you richly by hundreds of fold. Returns in Jesus' name. Amen. 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
2: 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If those of you that are just tuning in, maybe just want to give you an update of what's going on, the Fellowship Broadcast is then the voice of the Fellowship Tract League in Lebanon, Ohio. So we've been on the air for many years now, telling people that the gospel tracts that will help you in your desire to serve the Lord by witnessing to folks, giving them a little pamphlet, we call it a tract, which will tell them how they can know that they're going to heaven. Now, I'm a firm believer in tracts because of many, many years ago when I first got saved, someone introduced me to them, and I thought, well, there's so many people that we meet that we may start trying to give them the gospel, but there's not enough time, and they're busy working or this, that, and the other. And so in the busy life that we live in today, why gospel tracts are such a good tool. And today I just want to share with you why we believe they're such a good tool, because we get letters back from all over the world. Are you listening? Mainly from the United States, Canada, Mexico. But they come in from all over the world, people that got a hold of a gospel tract and were born again because of it. So just want to share some of these with you on the broadcast today. And here's one from Alex from Washington State. My name is Alex, and I am 12 years old. I do believe in Jesus as my Savior. He will help me in the time of need, and He's forgiven me of my sins, and I have messed up many times. And Jesus has died for us. Thank you for sharing this little tract and how to get to heaven. And Alex read the cartoon tract. It's track number 153, and so plain for anyone. We have adults that read that tract and tell us how they got saved from reading it. So we're reading letters on the air today, and you hear them every once in a while where we spend more time reading letters. That's what we're doing today. And here's one from Ohio. After 35 years of being mad at God, I have recently restored my faith in God and Jesus Christ, our Lord and Savior. Amen. Sincerely, Clint. That was from Clint in Ohio. And listen, we're so grateful that the people that are moved to repentance and getting right with God after reading a gospel tract, it excites us to continue to print the Word of God and shipping it all over the world. Listen to this one. This one is a letter from a soul winner, and she says, my name is Jane, and I left a tract. I recently found a tract on my door, and after reading it, I sat down under some shade tree, and I found out that the tract was just for me. As I read that gospel tract, I was so moved that I realized that I was lost and I trusted Jesus Christ as my Savior. That from Jane in Ohio. Here's another one. Listen to this. Dear Fellowship Tracting, thank you very much. I today received a bunch of tracts and I have put them to use in my ministry, and they are so important. And this letter comes to us from Brazil. It's so important in our spiritual work here. And the tracts zero in on the gospel of Jesus, knowing that we're saved, knowing we're going to heaven. I am 44 years old and wish that many Brazilians would get eternal life as I have. To date, I have distributed over 1,000 tracts for free distribution that you've given to me. Please pray for me that I would have the power of God to continue to do this. First, the letter tells how they received the Lord, and then they wanted the gospel tracts themselves to get the gospel out in their country. Friends, today we're reading some letters. Letters that we get to the tune of between 1,000 and 1,500 every year from all over the world. So we're just excited that we can share some of these with you on the broadcast today. This letter comes to us from, this is from Missouri. Hello, I just wanted to take this time to say thank you. I wish I knew who the man was that gave me this tract, because he gave it to me at the perfect moment. Thank God I am saved, but have been going through some spiritual struggles these past few weeks. I was actually at the point of throwing in the towel, but this man gave me the gospel tract, and after I read it, it encouraged me to be doing the same thing, because there's a lost and dying world all around us. So it encouraged me to keep fighting. I wanted to cry, but I was at work and I didn't want anyone asking why I was crying. So the gospel tracts can be given, and people will take them wherever they can, and sometimes they'll find a spot where they're alone and read them, and sometimes they'll take them right into where they work and will read the gospel tracts and get saved. Friend, today, if you're saved, give us a call, and we will gladly send you some samples that you can get involved in getting the gospel out. Bruce DeLange for the Fellowship Tract League. Thank you for listening.
0: 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This is Bruce DeLange signing off with this thought. I'm on my way to heaven and enjoying the journey. Are you?
3: 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They're located on the corner of 4th Street and Gilcrest. 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
2: Once Satan realizes that you're about to break out and get out of under his bondage, he's going to attack. I can tell you that. You have thought the way he thinks long enough. And you see, if I think the way he thinks and I get down here where I'm thinking, I'm going to be in a mess. But if I begin to think the way God thinks, then what happens? I'm going to walk on a higher plane than I've ever walked on before. And that's what we're talking about. So I'm telling you, expect it. But listen, don't say, oh my goodness, going into battle. No, praise God, I'm going in the victory.
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2: We have been discussing for some time the truth that sets us free, and today I want to talk about how. So let's take just a moment to review what we said in the very beginning, and that is many of God's people who are saved people, born again, know that you are, go to church, read your Bible, pray, do all the things, activities that you know to do, and yet there's something missing in your life. The cutting edge of joy and accomplishment and achievement and contentment and fruitfulness in your life is not there. And the reason is because Satan gets us into bondage because we think the way he wants us to think rather than the way God wants us to think. So what does he do? He harasses us with these feelings of insecurity, inadequacy, inferiority, poor self-image. And the fact that we've got to measure up, and because we don't measure up to what other people expect, then we get guilt feelings. Then we berate ourselves and condemn ourselves. We forget that we're acceptable on the basis of God's grace and not our measuring up to anything. So afraid we're going to disappoint God, going to disappoint others. Measuring up to their expectations, working at our appearance, at our performance, and our status, and all of this, which is a terrible merry-go-round, an awful cycle to be in, trying to get some joy and contentment of life. That is satanic bondage. It is born of Satan, it is bred of Satan, and it is continued by Satan. And the reason we get hung up on that is because we choose to believe Satan's lie rather than God's truth. If you just break out of that and stop living by your feelings and living by the truth, he says, is what sets us free. Our feelings put us in bondage. Our feelings put us in bondage, and the truth of God sets us free of all of that. Now, we said there's one big turnpike, has three lanes. And those lanes are what our position is, who our person is, that is who we are, and what our possessions are in Christ. Now, listen, it is one thing to hear about them, but how do I make application of these truths in order to be freed and liberated from those harassing patterns of the past that keep us living in the negative and accomplishing and achieving of being what God wants us to be? So what I'd like to do is to give you four simple steps. They're real simple. They're so simple, I'm afraid some of you may skip over them. But if you recall what Jesus said here in this 8th chapter, beginning in verse 31, he says, therefore, if you abide in my word, then you are truly disciples of mine. And you shall know the truth, and the truth shall make you free. All right, now, how do I make this practical so that when I'm faced with a temptation, how do I respond? Or when I walk into a situation and I am terribly intimidated, I get this terrible inferior feeling, or in a situation where I feel so totally inadequate, all of a sudden my security is all gone and this anxiety and worry and doubt and fear or this terrible sense of guilt, how am I to respond? Now listen, what is the first step? Step number one is to choose a life of freedom. You say, well now, what do you mean by choosing it? I mean this. When you were saved, what did you do? You made a definite, deliberate, voluntary choice to accept the Lord Jesus Christ as your personal Savior based on His atoning death at the cross. You accepted Him by faith. You received by faith His forgiveness and His acceptance, and you became a child of God. You do not drift into freedom. Now watch this, because you see, what we've been talking about, you don't drift into this because the tide is running against you. The tide of your pre-programming, the tide of all the stuff that you hear every day, you can't do that. Who do you think you are? All the tide is running against you. So you are swimming against the tide when it comes to breaking out of pre-programmed, involuntary attitudes that will cause you to miss out on God's best. The tide's running against you, so I want you to know that to begin with. Now watch this carefully. While it is a definite matter of making a definite choice, it is likewise a process. It didn't take you 25 minutes to get rooted and grounded in negative attitudes, and it won't take you 25 minutes to get out. But while it is a definite, deliberate, willful choice on your part, a moment when you say, I choose to be free, there's a process that sets in. Secondly, in that area, it's going to demand patience because Satan is going to put the pressure on you. Listen, when you say, I choose to be free, what you're saying to Satan is, look, I'm sick and tired of your harassment. I'm fed up with you. I reject, I renounce, I repudiate, I refuse all of your harassment. I'm going with Jesus the way to freedom. Now listen, if you don't think something will stir up every demon in hell against you, brother, that'll do it. Because you see, he doesn't mind you being saved. Now that you are saved, you can't do anything about that. As long as he can harass you, ruin your testimony, keep you down in the dumps, keep you in fear in your attitudes, keeping you from being what God wants you to be. But listen, once Satan realizes that you're about to break out and get out of under his bondage, he's going to attack. I can tell you that. So I'm telling you, expect it. But listen, don't say, oh my goodness, going into battle. No, praise God, I'm going into victory. He wants you to think, getting ready to go to war with the old devil. I never have won yet, can't win now. You see, that's negative. And what I want you to see is this, listen to me. We are so much more negative than we realize because we have been programmed on a lower level of thinking than God has. You ask God what he wants to do in your life, and then you reach in the power of the Holy Spirit for God's goal for your life. Is a man in business and he says, well, here's what I'd like to do, but I just don't think that'll ever happen in my life. That is straight from the devil. All of that negative satanic deception and harassment needs to be put away by the power of God. And what's going to happen is you're going to become free and positive and confident in that which is within you to bring about what your heart desires. But I can tell you this, it is easier to walk in doubt, frustration, anxiety, and fear than it is in the joy of the Lord until you learn something. So first of all, you got to make a choice. Secondly, and here's what he says. I said this in the very first one. You must continue in his word. Now listen to what he says. Verse 31. If you abide or continue in my word, then you disciples of mine, and you shall know the truth. That is, if you continue in the word of God, you're going to know the truth. And what is it that makes us free? It is the truth that makes us free. Now watch this. The second step, now having made a choice that I want to be free from that, secondly, my second decision is I must be willing to continue in God's word. Now here's what that means. That means the word of God is going to become the number one book. It is going to be the key interest of my life. Meditating upon the word. Thinking about what he's saying, concentrating on those verses, beginning to understand how that applies to my life, continuing in the word. That doesn't mean

Think about it. Apply it. Discuss it. Talk to someone else about it. Share it with them. What's happening is it is becoming a part of you. And what you're doing in that is you're continuing in the Word. Why do we want to continue in it? Absorb it. Think about it. Pray over it. Meditate on it. Because what we are searching for is the truth. If you continue in my Word, ye shall know the truth. You don't know the truth by memorizing a verse. That doesn't necessarily make you know the truth. You know the truth when the Holy Spirit of God makes that verse a priority in your life, that truth a priority, and you begin to think about it and pray over and ask God to show you how that applies to your life. Continuing in the Word to know the truth. What is the truth? The truth about what your position is, the truth about who you are and what you have. As these truths become a part of your thinking, all of a sudden, here's what happens. You begin to realize that the old patterns begin to crack. The old thought patterns and pre-programming begins to shatter, and before long, like thin plate glass, they begin to crumble in your mind. And what happens, they are replaced with solid, scriptural, divine, God-given truths of what your position is. I am in Christ forever. Who I am, a saint and ambassador of the Lord Jesus Christ. A child of God, a servant of the Lord. What do I have? Everything I'll ever need. All that I need to be what God wants me to be. All that I need whenever a need arises. An inheritance provided, access to it, fellowship with the Father. And you see, as these truths begin to be a part of our thinking, what happens is, here's what happens. We resort to new thought patterns, new concepts, new ideas. That is, we have given up the false for the truth. And therefore, what happens? If I have been responding toward the false, I'm going to act in that way, which is not in pleasing with God. So if I begin to respond properly, what's going to happen? I'm going to have the results of responding properly to Him. Security. So I'm not going to be anxious, worried, and fretting about things. Don't have to worry about being in fear. There's no other person in the world just like you. You're the only one of your kind. You're not inferior. You can't be inferior. Nobody else to compare yourself with legitimately. Inadequate? How could you be inadequate when Almighty God who created this universe is living within you and has promised to empower you to do anything He called you to do? How are you going to be inadequate? You see, here's what I'm saying. If you don't make the choice and you don't continue in the Word, you see, you're continuing in it when you hear it, understand it, keep on praying over it, absorbing it. And you see, all of us could probably pick out one given area, two or three areas in which we may be weaker than in other areas. Then find the truth, whether it deals with your position or your person, or let's say, for example, that you're just one of those persons, on the outside, you've got a lot going for you. On the inside, you have a terrible self-image. As far as you see yourself, you don't deserve anything, and you're nobody, and you're having a terrible time continually faking the world out. Then zero in on that one, and what do? You major on these truths about who you are. Who you are in Christ, the Son of God. Who you are in Christ, the light of the world. A light. Like salt. A servant, an ambassador, a saint, a temple. You major on those truths. Continuing in the Word until what? Until those truths have shattered old truths, and now you're able to respond positively, moving in God's direction so that old patterns are no longer harassing you, because you have chosen to do what? Not only to believe the truth, but you've chosen to live by the truth. And my friend, the old patterns break up. When you get your attitude toward yourself and you see yourself the way God sees you, I want to tell you, everything in you is going to change. But you see, what I want you to understand is, so much of what we've thought for so many years of our life at times, which appeared to be right, what I'm asking you to do is to challenge and to put everything you have been taught about yourself over against God's Word and see what is true and what is error. What is error? Put it aside, as Paul says in Ephesians. Put it away. Continuing in the Word. Thirdly, I must express confidence in the Word. I've got to believe what it says. Now, here's where the problem comes. Now, a lot going on today about inerrant Scripture. We believe the Bible is true from cover to cover. Now, that's true. But here's where Satan, again, he just comes in right under the truth and just adds this error. He says, Satan would agree, this is God's Word. If he knows you and knows your confidence in the Scripture,

scripture, he'd say, you're absolutely right, that is God's word. But, now, there is some question about whether that'll work in your life or not. You see, that's the way Satan operates. Oh, sure, it's God's word, but won't work in your life exactly that way. There not only must be a choosing for freedom and a continuing in the word, but a confidence that what God says in this book, listen, will work for you as well as for anybody else. You see, Satan says, for others but not for you, that is satanic deception and harassment. I've got to believe if God said it, it is true, and if it's true, it'll work for me. If it'll work for anybody, it'll work for me. It'll work for anybody, it'll work for you. The confidence must be in the fact that it is true in your life and it will bring about the results in your life. Then the fourth thing is very simple. Claiming my position, my personage, and my possessions, claiming them. Now watch this, just write that down. Claiming the truth. Now here's what I want you to see. You don't say, Lord, I just claim all this truth is mine. I want to pray that you'll bless me. No, here's how you claim it. When a given incident arises, and all of a sudden, you feel inadequate, insecure, or inferior, or worried, anxious, doubtful. In other words, when that situation arises, what you do is you claim His truth about you right then and there. Lord, you said that I'm in you and that you're in me. You said, I'm your servant, or I'm an ambassador, I'm a son, I'm a child. You're my father. That's our relationship. You said that I have everything I need to live a godly life. You said that I have your nature living within me, and because I have your nature within me, and because I'm a saint, I'm a servant, an ambassador of Christ, then what I am being tempted to do is a total contradiction of who I am. It doesn't fit into my personage. Therefore, I have more respect for myself, and therefore I reject that on the basis of the truth of who I am, what my position is, and I do not have to indulge in that because of my relationship, who I am and what I have. I don't have to indulge in that. And I want to tell you something. There's not a temptation Satan can throw at you that God Almighty won't defeat right before your eyes if you are willing to do exactly what I just told you. Amen. Claim it. It's no good if it doesn't work in your individual life. And even if it does, if you don't claim it, it can't work. Claim it. What did he say? You shall know the truth, and the truth shall make you free. How does the truth make me free? The truth makes me free when I understand what the truth is and am willing to apply it to my life and am willing to believe that in that application, listen, that all the supernatural power of a sovereign God is behind that application to make it work in my life. Now it's either true or it's not true. Now listen to me. Am I sick and tired of these inferior feelings, these feelings of rejection? Do I see myself the way God sees me? Am I willing just to relax and enjoy being one of God's children? And my friend, here's how simple it is, and God knew better than to make anything too complicated for us. You choose to be free. You continue in the Word. You confidently believe God's book to be true. And then you claim by faith what is rightfully yours, provided at the cross, has nothing to do with your deserving it, has nothing to do with that, provided at the cross, and is yours for the claiming and the applying. And God says, listen, if I ask you, how many of you believe John 3:16? Everybody believe John 3:16? How many of you believe John chapter 8, verse 32? If ye shall know the truth will set you free. You want to be saved? Yes. So you believe that you were saved. You want to be free? Discover the truth. Apply it to your heart. Believe God's power, and He says, I'll set you free. The choice is yours, and you'll either choose to remain in bondage, or you'll choose to be free. The truth is that you are free because you've chosen to be free and you have applied the truth that sets you free. And He says, the truth knows.

0: known and applied in your heart frees you and liberates you to become the person God wants you to be, achieve what God wants you to achieve, and to reach your potential. And I'm simply asking you this. You want to be free? You want to be liberated? Unshackled? Out of prison? And available to enjoy what God's provided? Then you must make the choice and follow the steps.
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0: When you go about your work, do you give it your very best, or you just do as little as you can get by with? Would you say, as you think about yourself, that you're a person who's very energetic, or would you say, I'm really more apathetic? When people look at your life and watch how you operate, would they see you as a person who's diligent and fruitful and energetic, or would they see you as a person who's laid back, always excusing yourself, always having some reason not to be doing something, maybe a little pessimistic and a little negative? Which of the two would be more like you? Well, ask yourself this question. Which of the two kind of characters would be the most like a follower of Jesus Christ? God has gifted you in different ways. He's called you to do certain jobs. And he says it is your and my personal responsibility as stewards of these gifts to do what? Employ these gifts, your mind, your heart, your soul, your body, in doing what? Serving one another in whatever way that may be, on your job, in your church, in your family, whatever it might be. We have the responsibility of serving each other. A slothful person is purely self-centered. And so what happens? If a person takes those gifts and wastes them on mundane things that have no real fruitfulness and no value, or if they just sleep away their life and they just lay back and they're idle and they're habitually lazy, it is a pure sin against God, because what you're doing is you're sinning against God by wasting these precious gifts that he's given you.
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2: My prison was an uncertain future. I lived in Germany where Papa died after the Great War. I nursed Mama until she died 1 year later. I was an orphan at 10, so the family who purchased our farm took me in. Years later, I met a nice boy. He said to marry him, I must attend household training. This was good. Life would be secure. When the Second World War began, he was in the army. He returned for furlough and said we must marry without delay. 2 days following our wedding, he was at the Russian front. An explosion burned him and he was hospitalized for a long while, then posted to North Africa, where the Allies captured him. Through this, I worried more and more about my future. The Russians took my village, so I fled. Since I had no home, a missionary took me in. She told me of Jesus, who would carry my sorrow and had died for my sins. I accepted Jesus as Savior and found freedom from an uncertain future. Someday, I would live in heaven with him. Following the war, my husband was freed and I learned he also met Jesus. But life was hard and we looked to the day we could move to America. In America, life was good, but not easy. But of one thing I remain certain, and still do today, my eternal future is guaranteed. My name is Agnes Stebner. If the Son, therefore, shall make you free, you shall be free indeed.
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3: If you don't bind yourself to causes or things that are important, if you don't make that decision like one woman forever, you will not be able to experience some of this freedom, some of this, the joy, the things that could happen later on. You will wind up with yourself.
1: That's Brant Hansen, and he's our guest today on Focus on the Family with Jim Daly, helping us better understand God's plan for men and how important biblical manhood is for families and society. Stay with us for a conversation that'll both challenge and inspire you. I'm John Fuller.
4: John, I think it's fair to say a lot of guys today are kind of struggling with aimlessness. What's my goal? There's certainly a hyper-feminization of the culture. So what are we about, you know, as men? What do we do? I think it was Ted Cunningham, the pastor that's been on Focus, good friend, once said, the biggest challenge we face is picking our own parking spot, right? And I think the big reason, and I believe our guest today, Brant Hansen, would agree, that people, men particularly, are struggling is we're seeking pleasure instead of something bigger, a bigger picture, a bigger cause. Maybe you're feeling like that and you don't feel that you're pursuing significance. Today we're going to cover it. The great news is God has a plan and a purpose for your life that is so much bigger than picking your parking spot. Right. Believe me, your life can amount to so much more.
1: Mm-hmm. And Brant Hansen is heard on more than 200 Christian radio stations. He's won awards as National Personality of the Year. He's the author of a number of books. We've had him here before talking about some of the earlier titles. This particular book that'll make up the basis for our conversation today is called The Men We Need, God's Purpose for the Manly Man, the Avid Indoorsman, or Any Man Willing to Show Up. And Brant is married to Carolyn. They have two grown children, and he's already showed me pictures of his one grandchild.
4: That's so good. Brant, I got to ask you, welcome back, first of all.
5: Thank you.
4: And, you know, what is it like to be the National Personality of the Year?
5: Well, I'm glad it's phrased that way, because originally in my bio it was written, he's won multiple Personality of the Year awards. Multiple personality of the year.
4: You're probably not what you want.
5: No. We need to rephrase. So,
4: yeah. You know, we are on a serious topic today, but I'm sure we'll, you know, weave some humor into this because it needs to have some humor. Speak to this idea of toxic masculinity. We hear it all the time. Yeah. How do you define it? I'm not sure if I know how to define it, really.
5: Well, okay, so it's this domineering thing where a man dominates people.
4: So that's the toxic part.
5: I think
4: part.
5: That's basically it. But this is one reason I wanted to write the book, is because masculinity has been deconstructed so effectively and so much and so over and over. And some of that's very helpful to deconstruct. Okay, we shouldn't be this or that. Okay, but what's the construction? Because it's easy to actually deconstruct things. We can do that very easily. I learned that just like building a Lego tower, like to build the tower to the ceiling for the kids, like it takes a while, and then they can slap it down in 1 second and laugh. And it's like, yeah, the easy part is taking something down, but does anyone have a construction? Because guys actually need a vision for how to live.
4: That is so good. My thing was the marble thing. You know, you make the marble go around all this stuff and drop, and the kids would come in, they'd run right through it after we built it. It's like, what are you doing?
5: Same thing with like setting up dominoes or whatever. But again, it could be, I appreciate saying this is not the way to lead a family. Like if you're dominating, you're operating by fear, or there's plenty of toxic stuff in our culture. There's no doubt about it. But what is the

0: big picture is what we're trying to get at.
1: Yeah, and I appreciate the fact that, you know, it's easy to tear something down. It seems politically one side wants to tear things down, the other side wants to maintain and hopefully make things better. That's a generalization. I get it. But that it is easy. Dr. Dobson used to talk about us being in the current of a river, and it just keeps pulling culture downstream. And if you stand against it, you're going to get a lot of pressure, right? And I think that's what the tearing down, another way of saying that.
0: Yeah, I think that's right. And I think it's also really important, too, because we immediately try to fill in the blank then. Unfortunately, I think, this is coming from my point of view, we fill it in with the trappings of masculinity, not really getting at the heart of it. So I wrote this book. I'm not the typical man book writer. I have neurological problems. I can't hunt or, you know, I don't fish. I can't fix stuff. My wife has a honey don't list.
1: honey don't.
0: Just made that up.
1: I've got the same list.
0: Yeah, exactly. Please don't try this. But there's a lot of things. I'm not good at that stuff. So
1: yeah.
0: if we're told you got to be climbing mountains or you got to be hunting elk, you got like all that stuff is fine. There's nothing wrong with that. But is that actually the heart of what God wants us to be? So I'm taking a shot at saying this is what it is.
1: Well, let's go there. What is God calling us to be, and what's the role for men in society?
0: I think it is what he gave Adam to do, which is be a keeper of the garden. I think that's it. And he specifically told Adam that this is his job. And when Adam failed to do it, Adam was passive. And he failed to protect Eve. He failed to protect the garden. And I think a man at his best, this is what I'm trying to tell younger guys, guys in general, like, you are at your best when you are someone who creates a space around you where people are secure, where the vulnerable get to thrive, where, just like in a garden, there are species in a garden that they couldn't survive out in the wilderness, but in a garden they... when it's well kept, they get to thrive and bloom. And I think that's my role. That's who I am when I'm at my best. And women, when they hear me elucidate this, they want to stand and applaud.
1: Yeah. Let's capture some of what you're saying there, because you use that analogy of the garden from the Garden of Eden. Describe what you're saying there in greater detail. So Adam and Eve are created. They're in the garden. Everything's going well. They're walking with the Lord in the cool of the afternoon.
0: Mm-hmm.
1: Sounds pretty good.
0: Yeah. And then I always thought that Adam was way far away, like naming animals or something, when Eve was tempted. But if you read the actual scripture, it's apparent that he's right there. He's with her and he's doing nothing. And this is a thing, when I talk to family counselors, and it happens a lot in Christian families too, but there's the toxic domineering male idea, but there's also a toxic passivity that can happen too,
1: yeah.
0: Where you start to check out. I think that's where Adam is. But when they both blow it, they both sin, when God comes into the garden, he says, Adam, where are you? And I think it's because I made you to be the protector of this place. I made you to be the one that would be the keeper of this garden, and you failed to do it. So that is a failure that I have to avoid myself all the time. But it's a task that anybody can do. You don't have to be great outdoorsman to do this. You could be an accounting professor. You could be a plumber. You could be anything. But once you understand that this is my role, people respond to that.
1: No, and it's interesting, and going back to the comment you made about women who applaud you when you speak about this topic, it's an insight into what they're actually looking for.
0: Yes, totally. So the thing that tipped me off to this, and I talk about this at the beginning of the book because I want to get guys' attention, but the best-selling poster of all time I found in college, it was in every girl's room in college. And it was at the University of Illinois. This is the late 80s. But it's still the best-selling poster ever, and it's a guy. And I asked the lady, like, what is the deal with this guy? Why is he so attractive? It's a picture of a guy. He's profiled, and I know he's a good-looking guy, but they're like, it's not the guy, it's the fact that he's holding this baby. And it's the way the baby's looking at him. So it's just a guy holding a baby. It's the best-selling poster, and the baby's look, he's looking up at this guy, and the baby, you could tell, is vulnerable. Is looking to him for protection. And that captured every girl's heart. That it indicates something to me. And the fact that every time when you ask women, like, what's the most attractive occupation? They never say radio host, unfortunately. They say firefighter. And so I joke about that in the book. I'm like, it's guys.
1: We're out, John.
2: Yeah.
0: Well, it's, I mean, me too. But it's like,

0: But what is really attractive about it? I joke in the book, it's not the reflective pants, because I tried that. It doesn't
1: work. That was also an 80s thing.
0: Right, it was. I'm trying to move past that. But it's like, when women respond this way, they find it highly attractive.

0: the picture of what is masculinity, if I'm never given the box top for the puzzle, where I can see what I'm supposed to be doing, I wind up with all these pieces of, okay, big truck, I guess, you know, good with axe throwing, or whatever it is. Those things are fine, but they're not the heart of this. And what's wild, too, about the woman's instinctual respect for a man like this, she's attracted originally maybe to your muscles, because it looks like you'll be somebody who's a protector and somebody who can be provide security. But if you don't provide security, if you are all about your body, you just bodybuilding, or you just flirt with women, or what, she'll resent your muscles. What she's attracted to is security. So you can be a guy that's not, you know, you don't look like you belong on a fitness magazine cover. Doesn't matter. She will find you very attractive if you're fulfilling this role of keeper of the garden. I just find that so interesting. And I tell guys, I don't want you to do this role just because women think it's attractive, but that should point you some direction about what we're actually for and what we are when we're at our best.
1: Yeah.
0: And you can use whatever talents you have to do that.
1: Well, I think, you know, some people are going, I can't be reduced to that simple a term. But you, generally, you're just saying God put a hole in women's heart for this kind of connection, and for men to step up to that kind of behavior and that kind of attraction.
0: And I'm saying that women are brilliant, and they intuitively know what we are for when we're at our best.
1: Huh.
0: And so when we abandon that, when we don't know what we're for, they will resent that, and they should.
1: Yeah, so interesting.
0: That's what I'm saying.
1: Explain how a life of commitment is different from a life of insulating from personal connection.
0: It will make you grow up. It will provide poetry in life. There is no poetry in life without commitment. And I'm trying to tell guys this too, because we all want to be free agents, especially in a very consumer successful society. But if you don't bind yourself to causes or things that are important, if you don't make that decision like one woman forever, you will not be able to experience some of this freedom, some of this, the joy, the things that could happen later on. You will wind up with yourself. So I'm trying to tell guys that too. Like, the only poetry in life will come from actually binding yourself to the right causes and people and to God.
2: Yeah, so you're not saying it has to be in the context of marriage.
0: No.
2: That's a great commitment, but not just marriage.
0: Doesn't have to be. In community, and obviously, like, through your commitment to the Lord, I think is where all of this profundity is going to come from.
2: Yeah.
0: But when you are in community, and marriage is a hyper intense example of community, when you are, it will make you grow up. A real woman will call you out to actually do things that you don't want to do,
2: yeah,
0: like go to CVS at 2 a.m. to go grab something, like, because she doesn't feel well. Well, a fake woman, a pixelated woman on a screen, will never ask you to do that.
2: Yeah.
0: So you will remain a boy.
2: Yeah.
0: But if you can't explain to guys like why this is better, they can't. It's hard for them to put away the childish stuff. Once they have a bigger vision, you can start to go, hey, yeah, I don't want to do this anymore.
2: Mm-hmm. Yeah, yeah. My oldest son, as a single, plugged into a church and had a commitment to the people there. He got a call at 2 a.m. from somebody that was in that group and in trouble. And so that's kind of a parallel for a single person. Again, I think I'm with you. Marriage is huge in that way, the way it shapes us.
0: Yes.
2: But it's not the only way.
0: No, it's not. And it's just a very focused, white hot, you know, intensity.
2: Deep dive, yeah.
0: Furnace to change and be molded.
2: Yeah. Mm. This is Focus on the Family with Jim Daly. And today we're talking to Brant Hansen about his book, The Men We Need, God's Purpose for the Manly Man, the Avid Indoorsman, or Any Man Willing to Show Up. Get your copy when you call us. 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
1: Brant, you came up with 6 decisions men can make that will set them apart in the ways that we're talking about. List those for us, and then we'll spend a little time diving into each one.
0: Yeah, the first one is about forsaking the fake and relishing the real, which is a huge issue.
1: And what are you aiming at with that statement?
0: There are fake ways to live available to us, and have been, especially with video games, especially with pornography, especially like
1: screen stuff.
0: But it's also like it gives you a dopamine hit, but it's not real life, so it's fake, obviously. Right. But it will make you depressed, because

0: The reason we feel meaninglessness is because we do meaningless things. I'm convinced of it. I know this from personal experience.
1: Well, let me ask you this. I mean, guys that struggle with that, this idea of that short-term gain versus a long-term commitment to Christ, to your spouse, to your family, etc., it does require decision-making.
0: You're
1: at a fork, and you got to say, this is more important than that. But so many guys, you look at some of the data, it's horrific. Like 68% of Christian men view pornography. I find that data point shocking, frankly.
0: But no one's ever had this before. No culture, no humans in history have ever had this available like this before. And so what I want to say in this book, too, to guys is, I'm sorry. It wasn't supposed to be this hard. It was not supposed to be this difficult in life. Guys, you would live in a village. People knew you. They're in and out of your house. You're all building the wall together. You've all got a purpose. You all are defending the area. You're working in an agrarian culture. You're growing things. Like, people know you. You don't have downtime. You don't have isolation. You don't have all this mass loneliness. But I say that because we can feel guilty about the stuff we get caught up in, but I also want to go, especially younger guys, like, it hasn't always been this difficult, and I'm sorry, but there is a better way to live, and it's going to be from you actually making decisions, not in the moment necessarily. It's going to be making decisions about how you structure your life so that you're around people more and you're busier.
1: Well, and I guess that's the real question right there, is that people, you have to perceive there's a greater benefit in choosing this over that.
0: Right.
1: And
0: just like any addiction.
1: Yeah.
0: And people will tell you, I can't say no to this unless I'm saying yes to this other thing that I love more.
1: Uh-huh.
0: So how do you do that if you don't know what your purpose is, if you don't have a bigger purpose in life to be driven by? So what I'm saying is, this is all part of this. When I'm trying to paint a picture for a guy to say, look, you're here to be this keeper of the garden with whatever you have, whatever sphere of influence you have, whatever skills you have. They may be like me. I'm verbal. I write things. But I use my platform to try to protect people.
1: Yeah, that's a good point and a good talking point to have with your young men today. I hope people are catching that. Yeah. Let's move to the second decision. It is to protect the vulnerable. You had an amazing experience holding a little baby in Afghanistan, I think it was.
0: Well, yeah, that's the first time I went to a Cure hospital, and Cure is they're all about Jesus, like healing and then telling the families and the kids about Jesus. The first time I went, they had me do kangaroo duty, it's called, and I had no idea what that was. And they sent me to the neonatal intensive care unit, and I had to unbutton the top part of my shirt, and they handed me a 1-pound child to hold against my skin underneath my chin. And I realized as I was rocking her for a couple, everybody left. I had a couple hours with this unnamed human, because they didn't think she was going to live, so what's the point of naming her? I just thought, she's an Afghan woman. She's sick. She has no money, no identity, no nothing, and I know God loves her. And I thought, I want to be like that. Like, if God is a defender of the vulnerable, if he's a champion of widows, he's a defender of orphans, then that's what a godly man is too, right?
1: Should be.
0: So I was just thinking, but I'm not jacked. I'm not a big athlete. I'm not a special forces guy. Those things are all great. I'm not a hunter. I play the accordion, as a matter of fact. So that should put everything in perspective. I'm not that guy. But what can I do? And it turns out, anybody who wants to show up, you can become a defender of the vulnerable in your own way, in your own sphere. But that really ignited something for me. So I've been working with these hospitals ever since. And so for a guy who's kind of, honestly, I'm a nerd, but I get to be a part of defending these kids with disabilities all around the world in the name of Jesus. And that's a pretty sweet thing.
1: Absolutely. You had another overseas trip where you had a different experience helping a needy woman. What was that about?
0: Oh, I failed. I wrote about it in the book, but it was we were in Senegal in Africa, and this woman was chasing us, trying to sell us some peanuts, I believe, in a bag on the street. And she was wearing this very long, vividly blue purple dress. And we drove away because we're like, we're not hungry. That's the gist of the story. But I was haunted looking out the back of the van. It's so dusty and it's maybe 100 degrees. And seeing her desperately chasing after the van. And then thinking, why didn't I do something? I have like $50 in my pocket. Like, then I realized that what we do matters. What we don't do, what we do. If sometimes you just have these memories and things that you're, it's kind of a kick to the gut. Showing you, why did I do that? I think a lot of people can relate to that, but I want to go from there and go, okay, so if what I do matters, I need to show up and not just walk away. That's all.
1: No, I mean, everybody, I think, can relate to an experience like that where you missed it.
0: Yeah, exactly.
1: But you want to come back and remember to do it next time.
0: Yeah, and I think God's merciful. I know he's good, so he can take some of that stuff and make something beautiful out of it in the end.
2: Mm. I think I respond to those moments with logic, not heart. And I can kind of justify why, as you did, I'm not hungry, so I'll move on. Right. And it takes the Holy Spirit a little bit of time to really get to my heart.
0: Yeah, me too. And I want to be ready when those opportunities manifest themselves, because when you redefine yourself as, I'm not a consumer of peanuts, that's not the point.
1: The peanuts aren't the point.
0: The point is, how do I bless people?
1: Yeah.
0: And how to protect what's probably a desperate mom who's trying to sell something so she can have something to take home to her kids. Yeah. Anyway, that's, I just want to be ready.
1: You know, Brant, one of the things, there's so much to do, right? There's so much we have to be. And as you pointed out so well today, so many young men in particular, but older guys too, that have just wandered in this culture of, again, decreasing masculinity, attack on masculinity, that people don't even know what to do. I've been on plenty of airplanes where a woman's struggling to get her suitcase up and some guy popped up, and sometimes it goes well, like she says, thank you so much, or other times like, I don't need your help.
0: Yeah.
1: You know, and it's like this total, you just don't know what you're going to get.
0: That's right.
1: And I think in that context, pressing ahead and being that godly man is just the right thing to do, no matter what everybody else says around you, right?
0: I think so,
1: and
0: too.
1: And the right person is going to be drawn to that. For the single guy, that's great. I think a very engaged single woman might say, wow, he's the kind of guy I'd like to find. The question is, in this culture today, with all the things we've talked about with screen time and kind of an imposed separation, young men sitting in their rooms doing things they probably should not be doing. How does a woman, a young woman, find this kind of guy? Where is she going to find this guy that's out there looking out for the vulnerable, somebody who knows what their mission is?
0: Well, I have a horribly self-serving idea, but that's, voice this book on him, because or at least the first chapter, or at least tell him about the first chapter, because again, when a guy realizes that this is actually what he's supposed to be, and that women find it attractive, and it actually makes his heart beat faster because at a deep level it resonates with him.
1: Yeah.
0: You're going to be able to call that out of a man as well. My wife shapes me when she says, wow, when you did that, it was really attractive.
1: Well, that's an interesting concept. Either be shaped now, or if you get married, she'll shape you then, and it'll be a little more difficult.
0: Well, if you put this in, if as a parent or as a wife or as a potential wife, like you're putting this picture in front of him, like I see things in you, and you're complimenting those things that you do find attractive when he does the right thing, that's a great way to shape him. It's not nagging.
1: Right.
0: It's positive.
1: Right. But, I mean, it's what we all say. Our wives make us better people.
0: Yeah.
1: I mean, I totally believe that. It's true in my life with Jean. So she makes me a much better person.
0: Recently, there's some kind of brouhaha going out in the street in front of our house about 11 o'clock. And I don't know if it's a bunch of teenagers or college age. I don't know what was going on. But it was like they're wrestling or fighting. And there's a big group of kids. Not normal. And we were upstairs in bed. And I'm like, don't worry about it. They're just goofing around. My wife's looking out the window, and she's worried about it. And I'm like, well, just turn the noisemaker up, you know, whatever. So she was bothered. She actually went downstairs.
1: Oh, no.
0: And now that's, I'm lying. Exactly. That's exactly right. So I'm lying. I'm prone, inert.
2: Adam, totally passive.
0: Right, doing nothing. So I'm like, I can't do this. I just wrote a book about this. Like, I can't do it. No, like, what am I supposed to do? Well, I just went downstairs. I put my, you know, got dressed, went out the door to go confront whatever. And as I'm going out there, they all dispersed. And I don't even think it was because of me. I think they probably already were dispersing. So I just turned around and came back in the house. And my wife said, "That was really attractive." And I said, "I didn't even do anything. I just walked out the door." She's like, "Yeah, but you were willing to."
1: That sounds like fun.
0: Yes. Well, just the willingness. It spoke to my wife that she is reassured that if needed, I'm going to be the keeper of this card. I'm not going to be passive about it. Yeah. And that's so, when I've talked about this around women or been interviewed on shows where a woman's part of the interviewing, they are like, this is exactly correct.
1: Yeah, of course.
0: As far as what we want from men.
1: It's attractive, like you've said. This has been really good. It's just the start. We got more of those six decisions. We've covered two. We'll come back next time and do the four, the additional four. But what a great book to get. I'm thinking about reading this with Trent and Troy, just to make sure that base is covered. You know exactly what it means to be a man. And, you know, in so many ways, we use scripture rightfully to do that. We teach them. Almost two, three times a week, I'm shooting scripture to the boys saying, check this verse out. And, you know, it's just the basics. But to really go deep dive and talk about these six decisions, make sure your sons and you as a father are really grabbing hold of these things, because it does make your life much more rewarding and much more fulfilling. Get a copy, as we often do. 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I know it's how you and Dina do, John.
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1: What do we do when faith seems to fail in our circumstances? Listen to Adrian Rogers.
2: God has not promised that we would not know difficulty. As a matter of fact, what He has promised is we will know ultimate victory. He has promised never to leave us, never to forsake us, but He has not promised that we will never have difficulty.
1: Welcome to Love Worth Finding, featuring the profound truth of the Scripture taught in the practical lessons of Adrian Rogers. In this life, we'll experience situations in which we've tried to trust in God and our faith seems to fail. What do we do when we face trials, tribulations, and heartaches, and faith doesn't seem to remove them? Hebrews chapter 11 gives us insight to those who struggle to endure when times get tough. If you have your Bible, turn there now. We'll begin in verse 30 as Adrian Rogers shares part one of what to do when faith seems to fail.
2: Take your Bibles, find Hebrews chapter 11, and look up here. We've been talking about faith. We're in a series of Bible sermons entitled Champions of Faith. You can't live the Christian life apart from faith, for the Bible says clearly, plainly, that we live by faith. The just shall live by faith. Lord Jesus said, according to your faith, be it unto you. The writer of Hebrews says, apart from faith, it is impossible to please God. So we need not only to possess faith, we need a faith that possesses us. But what happens sometimes when faith seems to fail? Sometimes we pray, maybe we're going to have an outdoor event, and we say, Lord, give us beautiful weather. And the bottom falls out. Has that ever happened to you? I mean, it turns everything into a swamp. And you prayed and you asked God for it. Sometimes you pray and you say, Lord, I want to marry that man. Give him to me as a husband. And he marries your best friend. I said, Lord, on a more serious note, sometimes we have a loved one who's sick. And we come to God and we say, oh God, heal my child. Lord, heal my wife. Heavenly Father, touch with your healing hand. And they don't get better. They get worse. And it seems like some greedy malady is just eating away at those that we love the best. And we see them wind down to the grave. And we've tried to believe. We've tried to trust. And faith seems to fail. We're ready just to throw in the towel. So what's the use? It's not working. Have you ever been there? Hold on. You may be. Times come sometimes where the answer doesn't come exactly as we think that it ought. Sometimes trials, temptations, tribulations, heartaches, tears, fears, they come. And faith doesn't seem to remove them. Now, actually, that's why this 11th chapter of Hebrews is written. Because there were some who were ready to throw in the towel. There were some who were ready to hang it up. They had been serving the Lord, and there was great persecution. Actually, to get a running start on Hebrews chapter 11, you need to go back to Hebrews chapter 10, verse 36. For the writer there says, you have need of patience, that after you have done the will of God, you may receive the promise. You need to learn to endure. Let's look here in Hebrews chapter 11 and look here at some of the amazing victories of faith. Let's look in verse 32. And what shall I more say? For time would fail me to tell of Gideon, and of Barak, and of Samson, and of Jephthah, and of David also, and Samuel, and of the prophets. Now listen to this. Who through faith subdued kingdoms, wrought righteousness, obtained promises, stopped the mouths of lions, quenched the violence of fire, escaped the edge of the sword. Out of weakness were made strong, waxed valiant in fight, turned to flight the armies of the aliens. Women received their dead raised to life again. Now, if it just ended there, we'd say, sign me up. That's the kind of life I want. But there is another two words here that some of us may not like, and others. And others, listen, were tortured, not accepting deliverance, that they might obtain a better resurrection. And others had a trial of cruel mockings and scourgings, yea, moreover, of bonds and imprisonment. They were stoned, they were sawn asunder, were tempted, were slain with the sword. They wandered about in sheepskins and goatskins, being destitute, afflicted, tormented, of whom the world was not worthy. They wandered in deserts and in mountains and in dens and caves of the earth. Well, something must have been wrong with them. They must not have had faith. Oh, notice verse 39. And all these, having obtained a good report through faith, received not the promise. God said, what did they get on their report card? A plus. How did they do it? By faith. Did they escape? No. They did not escape, they endured. Some escaped by faith, some endured by faith, all had faith. But sometimes it seems like faith seems to fail. I want to give you three propositions this morning so that you will have a mature faith. Many people have a superficial faith and a superstitious faith rather than a strong faith and a spiritual faith and a biblical faith. So if you're about ready to throw in the towel, if you prayed for your child and your child didn't get well and you're ready to quit coming. By the way, we have people. I always, as a pastor, I see them. I see them in church. They're doing fine until the crisis comes, till the bottom falls out. And they quit. They don't endure. They don't continue. They say, in effect, it's not working. And so they quit. They have an immature faith, sometimes a superstitious faith. All right, you ready for three principles? Number one, mature faith believes in the supernatural power of God. Now that means if God doesn't do it, it is not because he cannot. Look again in verses 32 through 35. And what shall I more say? For time would fail me to tell of Gideon and of Barak and of Samson and of Jephthah and of David also and Samuel and the prophets, who through faith subdued kingdoms, wrought righteousness, obtained promises, stopped the mouths of lions, quenched the violence of fire, escaped the edge of the sword, out of weakness were made strong, waxed valiant in fight, turned to flight the armies of the aliens, women received their dead raised to life again, and others were... Oh, stop right there. Now, all of these are supernatural. Supernatural deliverance. And friend, we all love those stories. We have learned them from childhood. Daniel in the lion's den. Don't you love the story of old Daniel? They said, Daniel, don't pray. We'll throw you in the lion's den. He prayed anyway. They threw him in the lion's den, and God gave the lion's locked jaw. No, Daniel pulls up a fluffy lion and fluffs him up and uses him for a pillow, gets his Old Testament out and begins to read between the lions. We love those stories. We love the story of Shadrach, Meshach, and Abednego. They said, bow down to the pagan idol or we'll cast you in a fiery furnace. They said, we're not going to worship your filthy idol. Shadrach, Meshach, and Abednego are thrown into the fiery furnace. They wouldn't bow, they wouldn't budge, but they wouldn't burn. And the king looks in the fire furnace. He said, I thought we threw three guys in there. There are four in there. And the fourth is like the Son of God. And Jesus walked through the fire with them, and they came out, the Bible says, without the smell of smoke in their clothes. I can't even go to the barber shop without the smell of smoke in my clothes. What a mighty God they serve, David and Goliath. And David slew Goliath. We've heard that story since we were children. Goliath, over 9 feet tall. The NBA would love to have him. Everybody else was afraid of Goliath, not young David. David was just a kid. Hadn't even begun to shave yet, I don't believe. The Bible says he was fair and of a ruddy countenance. Everybody else thought that Goliath was too big to hit. David thought he was too big to miss. Everybody else was thinking, look how much bigger Goliath is than we are. David was thinking, look how much smaller Goliath is than God is. And God gave David the victory over this giant. We love those stories. We love the story in the New Testament of Simon Peter being cast into prison by wicked Herod. An angel comes in and leads him out of prison. And the angel says, wake up, Simon, get dressed. That is, we're not sneaking out, we're going out in class. The door is open. And he walks out of that prison, great jailbreak. As a matter of fact, as you read the Bible, Simon Peter had more difficulty getting into a prayer meeting afterward than he had getting out of jail. We love those stories. I love those stories. And I'm going to tell you something. If you have walked with Jesus for a long time, every one of you have a story like that, where God miraculously, supernaturally, inexplicably, worked in your heart and in your life, and no way to explain it apart from God. And you say, praise God, the supernatural power of God. Now, I'm telling you, mature faith believes in the supernatural power of God, and don't ever say there's something God cannot do. God can do anything, anything, anything but fail. God cannot fail. Now, that's a mature faith. So if you think I'm trying to explain away the miraculous in this message, you missed the whole thing. The writer of Hebrews gives all of these illustrations. Mature faith believes in the supernatural power of God. Number two, mature faith bows to the sovereign purposes of God. Now, there is God's supernatural power, but there is also God's sovereign purpose. Sometimes God's ways are mysterious, but that doesn't mean they're weak. Notice again, beginning in verse 35, women received the dead raised to life again, and others were tortured, not accepting deliverance, that they might obtain a better resurrection. And others had a trial of cruel mockings and scourgings, yea, moreover, of bonds and imprisonment. They were stoned, they were sawn asunder, they were tempted, were slain with the sword. They wandered about in sheepskins and goatskins, being destitute, afflicted, tormented, of whom the world was not worthy. They wandered in deserts and in mountains and in dens and caves of the earth. And these all, having obtained a good report through faith, received not the promise. Now, we love the exciting victories, but sometimes they don't seem to come. The Bible says, and some were stoned. Zechariah, the prophet, was stoned to death. Stephen was stoned. I have a son named Stephen. Well, you say he must not have been right with God. No, he was filled with the Holy Ghost. Simon Peter was filled with the Holy Ghost and got 3,000 souls. Stephen was filled with the Holy Ghost and got perhaps 3,000 stones. Both of them filled with the Holy Ghost. Verse 37 says that some were sawn in two, sawn asunder. Most likely that refers to Isaiah. Isaiah was put in a hollow tree, according to tradition, by the king. And King Hezekiah had the prophet that he hated put in a hollow tree, and the hollow tree was then sawn down. He thought that would be a way to mock God's prophet. Can you imagine being cut in two with a cross-cut saw? The other says they wandered about in skins and so forth. You see, the ancients used to make delight and fun out of torturing godly people. Early Christians were sometimes dressed in animal skins and then turned loose in the woods so the dogs would bay after them in the hunt. Sometimes they were fed to the lions. Go to Rome sometimes and go to the Colosseum. Go to the Circus Maximus, where bloodthirsty crowds would sit up there and say, "Bring on the Christians! Bring on the Christians!" And they would seal their faith with their lives. I've read the Book of Martyrs. I've read where Christians would be sewn up in bags with poisonous serpents. They would be tied to the beaches at high tide, at low tide, so when the tide would come in, they would drown slowly. Warren Wiersbe said, "You'd better not try to get your theology from circumstances. If you do, you'll come to the conclusion that God doesn't love you. If you get your theology, listen, if you get your theology from circumstances, you will come to the conclusion that God doesn't love you." Let me give you an example of that. In John chapter 11 and verse 5, the Bible says clearly and plainly that Jesus loved Martha and her sister and Lazarus. That's John 11 verse 5. No ifs, ands, and buts about it. Jesus loved them. Now Lazarus gets sick, and then he dies. Listen to this now. "And Jesus said unto them plainly, Lazarus is dead, and I'm glad." Did I hear right? In verse 5, he loved Martha and her sister and Lazarus. "Lazarus is dead, and I'm glad." Now, friend, if you tried to reconcile those without knowing the whole story, you'd say, "Hey, there's something very confusing here." You see, God has not promised. Let me just back up and say God had a greater plan for Lazarus, didn't he? Yeah. You see, God has not promised that we would not know difficulty. As a matter of fact, what he has promised is we will know ultimate victory. That's the reason that one of my favorite books in the Bible, if not my favorite, is Romans, and one of my favorite chapters in Romans is chapter 8, and some of my favorite verses in Romans chapter 8 are verses 35 through 37 that ask a question: who shall separate us from the love of Christ? Shall tribulation or distress or persecution or famine or nakedness or peril or sword? As is written, for thy sake we are killed all the day long. We are accounted as sheep for the slaughter. Nay, in all these things, we are more than conquerors through him that loved us. He doesn't say you're not going to have these things. Don't get the idea that somehow these things happen to those who don't love the Lord. No, these are things that happen to the victorious. You see, friend, he has promised never to leave us, never to forsake us, but he has not promised that we will never have difficulty. Now, if difficulty comes, you may be ready to quit. That happened to John the Baptist. You know, John the Baptist was a great man. You know what Jesus said of John the Baptist? "Not a greater born of woman." Pretty good compliment, right? Not a greater born of woman. Yet John the Baptist had a spell of doubt. John the Baptist was perhaps ready to hang it up, ready to throw in the towel, ready to quit. Why is this? Well, John the Baptist had been out there by the River Jordan preaching. He had a rock for a pulpit, a babbling brook for a choir. And as Dr. Lee used to say, he ate honey, but he didn't preach it. He preached repent. Called some of them a bunch of rattlesnakes. He said, "Come to God." And he's pointing to the Lord Jesus Christ. He was an outdoors man. He was a rugged prophet, a man of God. But then he's taken and put in prison. Can you imagine John the Baptist now in prison? Some dungeon. Some damp, smelly dungeon. Soon he's going to have his head taken off. Now he's a man of God. He had been preaching a victorious Christ. A Christ whose winnowing fan was in his hand, blowing away the chaff and burning it, baptizing with the Holy Ghost and with fire. A Messiah. And now he's in prison. And he's wondering if he can heal the sick and raise the dead. And I've been true to him. Why can't he get me out of prison? And he sent some people. You can hardly believe this is John the Baptist. He sent some messengers to Jesus and said, would you go ask him if he's really the Messiah? Oh, John. Would you go ask him if he's really the Messiah? Or should we look for somebody else? Now remember, this is not an ordinary man. This is not a 6 or 7, friend. This is a 10. This is the one that Jesus said, not a greater among men than John the Baptist. And let me tell you something right now. Never mistake the moment for the man, okay? This wasn't the whole John the Baptist, but he had a sinking spell. He had a doubt. Now, I want you to listen to what Jesus says to him. Matthew 11, verses 4 through 6. Jesus answered and said unto them, these people who came with John's question, go and show John again those things which ye do hear and see. The blind receive their sight. The lame walk. The lepers are cleansed. The deaf hear. The dead are raised up. And the poor have the gospel preached unto them. And blessed is he whosoever shall not be offended.

0: ended in me.
1: Now, John, let me tell you something, son. I can open blind eyes. I can unstop deaf ears. I can cleanse lepers. I can raise the dead. And John, if I have not taken you out of prison, it's not because I can't. Now, John, don't get offended at me. Friend, I want to tell you something. If you've prayed and asked God to do a miracle for you and he's not done it, it's not because he can't. And it's not because he does not love. And don't you pout at God. Don't get offended. A wise man once said, faith is not receiving from God so much what we want as it is accepting from God what he gives or what he allows. That is faith.
2: 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We'll continue with part two tomorrow. 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
6: Welcome to another edition of Bible Q&A with John MacArthur. Well, imagine being part of the massive crowd following Jesus every day, hearing him teach, watching him heal, considering becoming his disciple. Then one day, Jesus tells you and those with you, "If anyone comes to me and does not hate his own father and mother and wife and children and brothers and sisters, yes, and even his own life, he he cannot be my disciple. John, those are serious words. And the question is, what was Jesus getting at when he told the crowd they needed to hate their families?
0: Well, we want to understand that that's the word hate in terms of contrast. A similar statement in Matthew 10:37 is the key to understanding this difficult contrast. The hatred called for here is actually a lesser love. Jesus was calling his disciples to cultivate such total devotion to him, such total commitment to him, that their attachment to everything else, including their families, and he even said to hate their own life, would seem like hatred by comparison. In other words, our Lord is saying, your family may keep you from coming to me, because if you come to me, you're going to be alienated from them. Your possessions may keep you from coming to me, because in coming to me and following me, you may forfeit your possessions. You may forfeit your place in life. You may be persecuted and lose your life. 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Is it more important than any possession, any prestige, any relationship you possess? And he still calls for the same total commitment at any price.
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1: 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That's 941-456-2267. Or log on to bethelbc.info and thank them for helping keep Through the Bible with J. Vernon McGee on the air.

0: No one in the Bible has as many parallels in his life to that of the Lord Jesus, and no one is as much like the Lord as Joseph. Welcome to Through the Bible. That's what our teacher, Dr. J. Vernon McGee, tells us in this leg of our journey through the Old Testament book of Genesis. I'm Steve Schwetz, your host, and like me, I'm sure that you're learning a great lesson from Joseph, too. The bottom line, God's plan and purpose for our lives isn't always what we choose, but he is always faithful. But before we get to that, let's celebrate God's faithfulness as we read this letter from Alexis in Kansas. She wrote, "Today marks the beginning of my sixth trip on the Bible bus. It's hard to believe that I am one of the old timers now. I feel that the more I learn, the less I know. Someone once asked me why I keep listening over and over again. I told them that I hear something different each time because I'm someone different each time. The young newlywed with small children heard much different things than this old married lady with almost flown young adults. It also amazes me how accurate Dr. McGee is when he is discussing the current times. Sometimes I say to myself, if he could only see what has happened since then. My husband and I have supported the ministry over the years. When my oldest asked about a donation the other day, my husband just repeated our mantra, you can't outgive God. When we give generously to you, he gives even more generously to us. I pray with the World Prayer Team. It has blessed me so much to read the stories and pray for people around the world and for the ministry. I'm looking forward to several more trips, so please keep the bus rolling." Well, like Alexis, have you been riding the Bible bus maybe for a while? What would you share with someone just climbing aboard today? And if you're new, what brought you here? And how's God working in your life as we study his word together? Well, you know we'd love to hear your story. Send us a note, won't you, through our app, or email us at BibleBus@ttb.org, or write to us at Box 7100, Pasadena, California, 91109. In Canada, Box 25325, London, Ontario, N6C6B1. Let's pray and open God's Word together. Heavenly Father, thank you for your promise that all things work together for good for those who love God. Like Joseph, Lord, help us to surrender our lives to you today. In Jesus' name, amen. Here's our study of Genesis 40 on Through the Bible with Dr. J. Vernon McGee.
1: Now, here in the 40th chapter, we have a section here that, frankly, it doesn't seem to advance the story of Joseph. Rather, it seems to slow it down to absolutely no movement at all. We see Joseph now in prison, and he's delayed and circumscribed by the ingratitude of the chief butler of Pharaoh. Here he is in prison. The question arises, well, what about him? Well, may I say to you, all of this is accomplishing God's plan and purpose in his life, as we're going to see now as we get into this chapter. Well, we said at the beginning that no person in the Bible has so many parallels in his life to that of the Lord Jesus, and there's no one so much like the Lord as Joseph is. And let me pick up, I made that contrast the other day, or rather comparison the other day. Now let's look at some more. We mentioned the other day that Joseph was sent to his brethren. The Lord Jesus was sent to his brethren. He said, I've been sent to the lost sheep, the house of Israel. And Joseph was hated by his brethren without a cause. The Lord Jesus was hated by his brethren without a cause. And Joseph was sold by his brethren. The Lord Jesus Christ was sold by one of his brethren. And Joseph was sold for 20 pieces of silver. The Lord Jesus was sold for 30 pieces of silver. And the brethren plotted to kill him. His own brethren plotted to kill Joseph. And the brethren of the Lord Jesus plotted to kill him, came unto his own received him not. He was put in the pit, and that was to be a place of death, you'll recall, for him. The Lord Jesus was crucified. Joseph was raised up out of that pit. The Lord Jesus was raised up the third day. Joseph obeyed his father, and the Lord Jesus obeyed his father. I do always the things that please him, the Lord said, and Joseph, his father sent him to seek his brethren, and the Lord Jesus Christ, we're told that he came to do the will of God, and he came to seek his brethren, and Joseph was mocked by his brethren. Behold, this dreamer cometh. The Lord Jesus was mocked by his brethren. If he be the Christ, let him come down now from the cross. And the brethren refused to receive Joseph, and the brethren of the Lord Jesus refused to receive him. And Joseph, they took counsel to kill him, and the Lord Jesus, they plotted his death. And in Joseph's life, his coat was returned to his father, dripping with blood, and they took the coat of the Lord Jesus and gambled for it. And Joseph, after being sold into Egypt, he was lost sight of for many years. Christ ascended up into heaven, and he says, "Ye'll see me no more." And he was tempted, Joseph was, by the world, the flesh, and the devil, and he resisted. The Lord Jesus was tempted by the world, flesh, and the devil, and he won. And Joseph, he became the Savior of the world during this period, physically, of course, and Christ is the Savior of the world today. The parallels there, I think, are indeed striking, and we need to note them, of course. Now let's get into this 40th chapter, and we'll notice something here. Last time, I think I ended with a question: how could it be the will of God for him to be put in prison now? And you'll recall that he was put in prison. Actually, this fellow Potiphar, someone's raised the question with me. I don't think that he believed his wife at all. Certainly wasn't a happy home. She called him he, you know. That wasn't very complimentary. And Potiphar actually had no confidence in his wife. Why, if he had, he would have put Joseph to death immediately. There'd been no ifs and ands about him. What he did was just put him into prison and forget about it. This man, I think, recognized the kind of wife he had, but he's sure to be pitied to be married to her. But all of this is working to the advantage of Joseph. Somebody says, well, wait a minute. How can it do that? Here he is now sold into slavery and unjustly accused, and now he's put in prison and forgotten. How do you interpret that? Well, I interpret that the Word of God is certainly being fulfilled and the will of God is accomplished in his life. The thing is that this man, Joseph, is kept in prison for a definite purpose, God's purpose. Suppose that when he's going to interpret the dream of the butler, and suppose the butler, when he got out, did as he promised he'd do. He went into Pharaoh on behalf of Joseph and said, this young fella's in there and he's accused falsely and you ought to let him out of prison. Well, the night he had his dream and needed someone to interpret it and someone to become prime minister of Egypt, why, Joseph at that time would have been halfway back to the promised land. He would have been long gone from the land of Egypt. But you see, he's here and being kept here, detained for a purpose. You see the hand of God working in this man's life all the way through. Joseph, hated by his brethren without a cause, delivered him to the Gentiles. He couldn't defend himself, though he's unjustly accused. The Lord Jesus was delivered by his own to the religious rulers, who in turn delivered him to the Gentiles. And he was innocent. And Pilate, like Potiphar, didn't believe the accusation against Jesus, found him innocent, and scourged him. You see, Joseph had to suffer because this man, Potiphar, had to put up a front there at the court of Pharaoh. And Joseph found favor inside of the jailer here. And we find that the Roman centurion said, truly, this is the Son of God. And Joseph was numbered with the transgressors. And he was a blessing to the butler, and he was judgment for the baker. And you remember the Lord Jesus was crucified between two thieves. One was judged and the other was blessed. And you'll notice as we go through now chapter 40, Joseph gives all the glory to God. Now with all of that in mind, it's very important now to look at the wording of this chapter here, which seems again as if it's not advancing the action here at all. And it came to pass after these things that the butler of the king of Egypt and his baker

I do not know what the baker did. Maybe burnt the biscuits for breakfast. I don't know. But for some little whim on the part of Pharaoh, he puts him in prison. Now, what did the butler do? Well, it may be that he was bringing up a glass of wine to hand to Pharaoh, and he stumped his toe and spilled it on the Persian rug that was there. I don't know, but he did something, and it must have been rather minor. And because of that, why, here these two, the butler and the baker, are in prison, and they're put right in there where Joseph is. Now, Joseph occupies a good position there in the prison, even. Everywhere the man went, his ability certainly was recognized. And the scripture says a man's gift makes room for him. And certainly that was true for Joseph, though he was a slave and now a prisoner. Poor fellow, you say. Well, God's moving in his life with a definite purpose. Now, we find that though he's put next to these men, they're put there for 3 days. Actually, that's very temporary. Any other person that had gone through what Joseph has gone through and had been put in that prison, they'd give up. But he didn't give up, friends. That's not the way that he did things. And we're going to see that now in just a few moments. Now, will you notice? And the captain of the guard, I'm reading verse 4, chapter 40 of Genesis. And the captain of the guard charged Joseph with them, and he served them, and they continued a season in the ward. Now Joseph got acquainted with them, you see, because he had charge of them, and it was his business to take care of them while they were in prison. Now verse 5, and they dreamed a dream, both of them, each man his dream, in one night. Each man according to the interpretation of his dream, the butler and the baker of the king of Egypt, which were bound in the prison. And Joseph came in unto them in the morning, looked upon them, and behold, they were sad. Joseph came in. He was an optimistic type individual himself, always very bright and sharp. And he goes in, and these two fellows who occupy a position with Pharaoh, sitting there very doleful, with a very dark look upon their faces and a dark brown taste in their mouths. And so they were sad. And he asked Pharaoh's officers that were with him in the ward of his lord's house, saying, "Wherefore look ye so sadly today?" And they said unto him, "We've dreamed a dream, and there is no interpreter of it." And Joseph said unto them, "Do not interpretations belong to God? Tell me them, I pray you." Now, Joseph gives God all the glory in all of this. And later on, we'll find another young Hebrew in a foreign court who will do the same thing, give God the glory. And I wish today that I could get over to Christians the thought that anything that you do for the Lord, make sure that God gets the glory for it. One of the reasons that many of us are not blessed as much as the Lord would like to bless us is because when we do receive some wonderful thing, we take it for granted and we do not give God the glory for it. And we ought to do that. We need to give God the glory. And so here, why he should give God the glory, and he does. Do not interpretations belong to God? Tell me them, I pray you. And the chief butler told his dream to Joseph and said to him, "In my dream, behold, a vine was before me, and in the vine were 3 branches, and it was as though it budded, and a blossom shot forth, and the clusters thereof brought forth ripe grapes. And Pharaoh's cup was in his hand, and I took the grapes and pressed them into Pharaoh's cup, and I gave the cup unto Pharaoh's hand." And Joseph said unto him, "This is the interpretation of it. The 3 branches are 3 days. Yet within 3 days shall Pharaoh lift up thine head and restore thee unto thy place, and thou shalt deliver Pharaoh's cup into his hand after the former manner when thou wast his butler." You see, it's interesting that in these dreams, that in the Old Testament, you don't have God moving that way after you have the canon of Scripture, after the New Testament is concluded. We don't need that

day, but God did speak in this day through dreams. And he spoke in the language that these people could understand. A butler would understand about serving wine, because that's what he did to Pharaoh, that he served him. And that would be something he could understand. Also, you remember later on that old King Nebuchadnezzar had a dream of an image. He was certainly acquainted with images, with idols. Now we find here that this is the interpretation. Joseph here interprets the dream. He says that you're going to be restored in 3 days. He said, now when you are, verse 14, but think on me when it shall be well with thee, and show kindness, I pray thee, unto me, and make mention of me unto Pharaoh, and bring me out of this house. And poor Joseph said, look, they put me way back here in the prison. I'm so far back in the prison that they just have to pump water to me. I'm just forgotten, and I will stay here and rot unless somebody moves in my behalf. Now, you're going to be out of here in 3 days. I've interpreted your dream. Don't forget me. And he promised he wouldn't. Verse 15, Joseph is still speaking. For indeed I was stolen away out of the land of the Hebrews, and here also have I done nothing that they should put me into the dungeon. When the chief baker saw that the interpretation was good, he said unto Joseph, I also was in my dream, and behold, I had 3 white baskets on my head. And in the uttermost basket there was of all manner of baked meats for Pharaoh, and the birds did eat them out of the basket upon my head. And Joseph answered and said, this is the interpretation thereof. The 3 baskets are 3 days. Yet within 3 days shall Pharaoh lift up thy head from off thee, shall hang thee on a tree. The birds shall eat thy flesh from off thee. Now that's the interpretation for the baker. And he speaks to him in the language he understands. He sees these baskets that are filled with these little cookies, sweet meats, baked meats. This is the language the man would understand. Now Joseph interprets it for them. And he tells him that, but it's not going to be good for you. In 3 days he'll take you out and hang you, and the birds are going to eat your flesh. Now, verse 20. It came to pass the 3rd day, which was Pharaoh's birthday, that he made a feast unto all his servants. And he lifted up the head of the chief butler and of the chief baker among his servants. And he restored the butler unto his butlership again. And he gave the cup unto Pharaoh's hand. But he hanged the chief baker, as Joseph had interpreted to them. Yet did not the chief butler remember Joseph, but forgot him. Now, the poor boy is really in a predicament. Here he is, not only a slave, but one that's been falsely accused, but that doesn't mean that the bars on the prison are not just as hard as they are as if he were guilty, and the lock is just as difficult to get through. And the poor boy is here, and it was the purpose of Potiphar just to forget him. That's the way he covered up the scandal that was in his own home. And in fact, his wife was unfaithful. And this is the way he covered up, and poor Joseph had to pay for it. His one glimmer of light was that the butler would remember him to Pharaoh, and this seemed to be such a marvelous way of getting the ear of Pharaoh and getting him out of prison. But that butler, the minute he got out, he's so elated with that, goes back to his job and forgets all about poor Joseph. Well, Joseph is not discouraged, but he did not know the details. But you see, God wants to leave him there, friends, for a purpose. Suppose that the butler had gone in to Pharaoh enthusiastically and said, say, I tell you, there's a prisoner down there who ought not to be there. He's innocent. He's been falsely accused, and he interpreted my dream for me. I sure'd appreciate it, Pharaoh, if you just let him out. Suppose Pharaoh let him out. Don't you see what would have happened, friends? He'd have been back in the home of his father Jacob by the time that Pharaoh needed him to interpret his dream.
So God's just going to keep him around, and it's a good place to keep him.

0: You'll know where to find him if you leave him there in that prison. That's what he does. And yet Joseph believed that God was moving in his life. Have you ever stopped even at this point to want to put down those things that are discouraging experiences, and yet there were certain fruits to the faith of this man Joseph? He had a real faith through it all. Well, let me give you a list here. First of all, Joseph was faithful in every relationship. Have you ever noticed that? In every relationship of life, he was faithful. We find that he was faithful to Potiphar. He was faithful to him. And we find out that when he's in prison, that he was faithful there to the keeper of the prison. We find that he was faithful to God. He always gave God the glory. And he's faithful to the keeper of the prison, which we've mentioned. Now we're also going to see that he's faithful to Pharaoh a little later on. And he's also faithful to his own brethren. And it made him faithful. I believe that if you're genuinely a believer, you're going to be faithful. Now we're living in a day when I think one of the most tragic things is happening is the fact there's so few Christians you can depend on today. I have a friend, he's head of a large Christian organization. He and I had an occasion to be sitting together alone in a foreign city, just he and I. And he was telling me something of his problems that he had. And he has a tremendous organization. And he went on to say how few men he could really trust in his organization. And it's a Christian organization. How many men are in that position today? There's so few that are faithful, and there's so few Christians that are faithful today. And we thank God for those that are faithful. And I've always thanked the Lord that he at least put around me, everywhere I've ever been, a few faithful ones that I tell you, they are the dear ones that are great encouragement. Joseph was that kind of a man. And we find that his faith did something else. He was possessed with an optimistic outlook on life under all the trials and temptations, down in the pit, in Potiphar's house, and now in prison. And then Joseph had a sympathetic and kindly attitude toward everyone. His faith did that. You notice how kind he was, actually, to the butler and to the baker. And later on, we'll see to his brethren. And then another thing that his faith did for him made him a very humble man. He gave God the glory in all the relationships and situations of this life. What a wonderful person that he is. What did it? Well, he believed God, just as his father Abraham had. And this is the fruit that worked out in his own life. So that now this man is in the back of the prison, down in the dungeon, and he's forgotten, it would seem. But someone hadn't forgotten. God hadn't forgotten him. And God was working in his life. Now, friends, that has a message for you and me. And let me just suggest it here in closing. And that is, I do not know what your circumstances are right now. But I do know, judging from the letters we get, there's some of you in a hard place. As one man said to me, I'm between a rock and a hard place, and things look dark. You don't see the way out, and you really wonder whether God cares. Well, the reason God's given us this story of Joseph is he wants you to know that he cares and that he's moving in your life. And if you're his child and he's not judging you for some particular sin you committed, he's permitting this to happen to you for your good. And even if he's judging you, it's going to be for your good. You can't miss how wonderful our God is. And so until next time, may the Lord richly bless you, my beloved.
1: 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I'm Steve Schwetz, and I'll meet you back here next time as our grand adventure through God's Word unfolds.

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1: I'm Ruth Kramer with Vision Network News. Recently, more than 360 Nigerian villagers kidnapped by Boko Haram in Borno State were released after months in captivity. Nigeria says its military freed the captives, while local leaders insist they were freed through private negotiations. Greg Musselman with the Voice of the Martyrs Canada says,
2: well, it looks like this situation may be the government using it as PR. I hope that's not the truth, but there just seems to be credibility from the Borno South Youth Alliance. Of course, Borno State is where this happened in Nigeria, saying, no, we were the ones that were conversing with those groups that had done this.
1: Groups like Boko Haram have made it their mission to target those who don't embrace their ideology, especially Christians. Pray Muslim extremists in Nigeria stop the violence and embrace Christ as Savior. And the Western English-speaking world is jam-packed with Christian resources. But not every pastor in the global church has the same defense line. Kenya, for example. Brian Dennett with AMG International says,
3: especially in rural areas, these pastors often have limited access to really sound education, resources, books, or mentoring. So it really leaves the church vulnerable to false teaching.
1: Syncretism and the prosperity gospel are present dangers in the Kenyan church. AMG steps into the gap by providing pastoral training. In Kenya, AMG's biannual conferences bring in cross-cultural teachers. 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
5: Jason Riley begins his editorial on the dwindling American work ethic with a joke from comedian Chris Rock. He says if you're in any neighborhood in America in 12:15 on the afternoon on Wednesday and you see women with sweatpants on coming out of the gym, pushing babies, riding bikes, chances are you're in a nice neighborhood. However, if you see men in sweatpants smoking cigarettes, hanging with their boys, lifting weights in the yard, riding children's bicycles as their actual transportation, then you're in danger. He uses it to focus on the latest job numbers that demonstrate that the American work ethic has gone out of style. According to the Department of Labor, one in three men were neither working nor looking for a job in April. In previous commentaries, I've quoted Nicholas Eberstadt and his statistics, many of which are found in his book, Men Without Work. It is worth mentioning again, these men are not only not working, they aren't even looking for work. If you dig into the numbers, you realize that male joblessness doesn't stem from an inability to find employment. There are many jobs available in our economy. It results from a complete unwillingness of able-bodied men to search for work. Jason Riley reminds us that we have a social safety net full of generous government benefits that allow men who won't work to subsist. Many have learned to game the system and have become a significant source of income. But political or economic reform are only part of the solution. 5 years ago, I wrote a booklet on a biblical point of view on work to encourage pastors and church leaders to start talking about this issue biblically. They need to preach and teach about a Christian work ethic. I'm Kirby Anderson, and that's my point of view.
0: Go deeper on topics like you just heard by visiting pointofview.net. 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
1: Verse 18, and there were noises and thunderings and lightning. So it's hard to imagine incredible noise. Thundering, lightning, and it was a great earthquake, such a mighty and great earthquake as had not occurred since man were on the earth. There's never been an earthquake of this magnitude before. So it's hard to imagine. You've got the armies of the world gathered together, right? And now it's showtime. I don't know what they're waiting for, but all of a sudden, boom, the whole earth just shakes like never before. It's interesting, the writer of Hebrews reminds us in Hebrews chapter 12, verse 26, he said, whose voice then shook the earth, times past, but now he has promised, saying, yet once more, I shake not only the earth, but also the heaven. So we can't really understand the magnitude of it. We read these things and we just don't have a frame of reference. It brings us beyond our vanishing point of comprehension. I mean, we understand what an

earthquake is. And we kind of understand what a big earthquake is. You remember in 2004, the Christmas earthquake? That was a 9.1. And the one in Japan, 2011, a 9.0. Well, these won't even come close to that. I believe the largest earthquake in recorded history hit Chile, and I think it was like 9.5 or something like that, which is unimaginable to us. But even that is like nothing in comparison when we read what happens here. And we can only speculate in our minds an earthquake of that magnitude or what would cause an earthquake of that magnitude. Some say, well, maybe a series of nuclear detonations. I don't know, maybe. Maybe a polar axis shift. You know, imagine the Earth is spinning and all of a sudden it starts to wobble, wobble, wobble and goes boom like that. I mean, it's unimaginable, but that would answer a whole lot of questions. Like maybe that's happened in the past. Maybe that explains the mammoths that they found in Siberia, flash frozen in ice with tropical vegetation in their stomachs. How do you explain something like that? So it could be, maybe. Or maybe a meteor slamming into the Earth. You know, we can speculate, but whatever it is, it's unthinkable. Isaiah makes an interesting reference to what I believe is this event in Isaiah chapter 24, verse 17. He says, "Fear and the pit and the snare are upon you, O inhabitants of the earth. And it shall be that he who flees from the noise of the fear," because remember, we heard great thunderings and things happening, "shall fall into the pit. And he who comes out from the midst of the pit shall be caught in the snare." In other words, there's nowhere to run here. "For the windows from on high are open, and the fountains of the earth are shaken. The earth is violently broken. The earth is split open. The earth is shaken exceedingly. The earth shall reel to and fro like a drunkard. It shall totter like a hut. Its transgressions shall be heavy upon it, and it will fall and not rise again. It shall come to pass that in that day the Lord will punish on high the host of exalted ones, and on earth the kings of the earth. They will be gathered together as prisoners are gathered in the pit, and they will be shut up in the prison, and after many days they will be punished. Then the moon will be disgraced and the sun ashamed, for the Lord of hosts will reign on Mount Zion and in Jerusalem and before his elders gloriously." There's a lot there. It's an amazing verse. But now, verse 19. "Now the great city was divided into three parts, and the cities of the nations fell. And great Babylon was remembered before God to give her the cup of the wine of the fierceness of his wrath." So the great city. Now, different people have different ideas. Some say the great city could be a reference to Jerusalem, because Jerusalem is called the great city in Revelation chapter 11, verse 8, and in Zechariah chapter 14, verse 4. But I think you might be talking about Babylon, because of the next verse and because of the next two chapters talks about how Babylon falls apart. And as we can see here, Babylon is taking the judgment of God full force, head on. It says God gives her the cup of the wine of fierceness of his wrath. Strong words. The fierceness of his wrath. The Greek word for fierceness there is the word thymos, where we get it thermos. It describes hot, passionate. So he gets the fierceness of his wrath. And the severity is unimaginable. Again, look at verse 20. "Then every island fled away, and the mountains were not found." I don't know how to explain that. It's like the earth just gets whacked. You know, that's it. It's like, you know, mankind is like, "Okay, God, we're going to take you on." And God, you can read how, you know, in heaven he looks and he's like, "This is so vain," you know. And God says, "Okay," and just goes and levels everything. And that's that. It's over. In verse 21, "And great hail from heaven fell upon men, each hailstone weighing about the weight of a talent. And men blasphemed God because of the plague of hail, since that plague was exceedingly great." That's pretty wild. Now, I went online, and the heaviest hailstone I found on an internet search was just shy of 2 pounds. It was like the size of a kid's soccer ball, you know, those soccer balls, just a little smaller than a regulation thing. Now, I can't imagine getting pelted by that. And now we're reading of multiple stones around 100 pounds each falling on men. Now, a couple of quick thoughts. You know, in the 50s, when the United States was doing its nuclear testing,
off of, you know, the Bikini Island and all of that, we found some interesting things, an interesting phenomenon. When you detonate a nuclear bomb right next to the ocean, it takes a whole lot of water, and you can YouTube it and watch it over and over again. All of this water just gets thrust up into the atmosphere. Plus, all the moisture around it gets thrust way, way up high. So what's going to happen when all that water, tons and tons and tons of water, gets thrusted way up high? It's going to come back down. And it's going to come back down as massive chunks of ice. And we found that out as it dented the hulls of some of our ships during the nuclear testing. Now, that's interesting. Food for thought. But I think what's more interesting than that is this. In the Old Testament, what was the punishment for blasphemy? Well, Leviticus chapter 24, verse 16 says this. And whoever blasphemes the name of the Lord shall surely be put to death. And this is how. All the congregation shall certainly stone him. And the stranger as well as him who is born in the land. When he blasphemes the name of the Lord, he shall be put to death. So it's interesting. As harsh as it may sound, stoning was the penalty for blasphemy. And here we see the declared enemies of God with a line in the sand getting pummeled. We do know that in times past, God has used hail as a judgment, as a tool. He's always used it against the enemies of God. He didn't really use it again for his people in the name of chastisement, but we've seen against those who are opposing God's people. We see it happen to the Egyptians in Exodus chapter 9, verse 24. You remember the story. So there was hail and fire mingled with hail, so very heavy that there was none like it in all the land of Egypt since it became a nation. And the hail struck throughout the whole land of Egypt, and all that was in the field, both man and beast. And the hail struck every herb of the field and broke every tree of the field. Only in the land of Goshen, where the children of Israel were, there was no hail. And then we see it happen again to the Canaanites. Joshua chapter 10, verse 11. And it happened as they fled before Israel and were on the descent of Beth Horon that the Lord cast down large hailstones from heaven on them as far as Azekah, and they died. There were more men who died from the hailstones than the children of Israel killed with the sword. So you've got this war going on. The people are retreating, and God decides he's not going to let them get away and sends guided missiles to take them out as hailstones. And interestingly enough, we're going to see it again in the future, and it might be the very near future, during the Magog invasion. Right? Ezekiel 38, verse 22. And I will bring to him judgment with pestilence and bloodshed, and I will rain down on him, on his troops, and on many peoples who are with them, flooding rain, great hailstones, fire and brimstone. And once again here, we see it in the final judgment. The enemies of God keep blaspheming. They're unrepentant, and the hail comes. That's just before Jesus comes on the scene in chapter 19. And again, that's after we pan in one more time to see the destruction of Babylon in chapters 17 and 18. So, it is done. Quite a proclamation. And I wonder, and it's purely speculative, but I wonder if John was thinking, I've heard that before. Or something like that before, from the cross. Remember, it was John who wrote down the Gospel of John and recorded Jesus saying, it is finished. It was John who recorded that in John chapter 19, verse 30. So it's kind of interesting. Now, of course, when Jesus said, it is finished, it meant something a little different. Even the words were a little different. You know, so we have, it is finished from the cross, and we have, it is done from the throne room. When Jesus said it is finished, and I'm sure you may have heard me talk about this before, the words are a little different. It is finished means he's saying tetelestai, which means paid in full. It declares something that is past tense. It's finished now. It's behind us. It's resolved. It was a word that was used in the cancellation of a debt.
You know, let's say you had a big debt and all of a sudden you paid it off. We take that and put the stamp on and say paid. Paid in full. Tetelestai. That's

That's what it meant. And interestingly, if you were caught committing a crime in those days, and you're thrown in a Roman prison, you're locked up in your cell, and you would have your certificate of debt nailed to your door. So that way a guard could walk by, say, who is this? And they see the name, they see the offense, and they see the cost, what your debt to society is. And when you paid off your debt to society, well, then your certificate of debt gets stamped. It's a legal document. Boom, it says, tetelestai, paid in full. In other words, your debt is paid. You're free to go. We can't charge you with that anymore. It's been resolved. Can you imagine if you've been incarcerated for a period of time, how sweet it is to hear the powers that be declare on your behalf, paid in full. Not tetelestai, free to go. And the door opens. It's like, man, that must have been a glorious thing. And if you're a Christian, you don't even have to really imagine it. Because the truth of the matter is, as a believer in Jesus Christ, that is your testimony. You had a sentence of eternal separation. The wages of sin is death. The soul that sins shall die. You had a big debt. And it was going to get paid off one way or the other. Remember the words of Paul in 1 Corinthians chapter 6, verse 9. He asks a rhetorical question. Do you not know that the unrighteous will not inherit the kingdom of God? And then a warning. Do not be deceived. And then clarification. Neither fornicators, nor idolaters, nor adulterers, nor homosexuals, or sodomites, nor thieves, nor covetous, nor drunkards, nor revilers, nor extortioners will inherit the kingdom of God. And such were some of you. But you were washed. You were sanctified. You were justified in the name of the Lord Jesus Christ and by the Spirit of God. You see, our debt was too big for us to handle. It was too much. God can't compromise his justice. That debt's going to be paid, and man is bound by sin. So when you hear the Lord declare tetelestai on the cross, it is finished. That is your declaration of freedom. He died for you to pay your debt in full. Remember that. The next time the enemy's getting a little traction between your ears and you're condemning yourself, say, whoa, whoa, whoa. This debt is paid in full. Jesus paid it all. He said it is finished. That's a glorious truth. Your sin debt, paid in full. Listen to what else John writes in 1 John chapter 5, verse 11. He says, and this is the testimony. I like the setup there. Ready? That God has given us eternal life, and this life is in his Son. Then he gives clarification. He who has the Son has life. He who does not have the Son does not have life. Then he writes this. These things I have written to you who believe in the name of the Son of God, that you may know that you have eternal life, and that you may continue to believe on the name of the Son of God. So when Jesus says, tetelestai, it is finished. That is good news for sinners, isn't it? That is good news for us. But now, as it's being declared from the throne room, it is done. That is not good news for the people on earth. Not good news at all. And I looked and I noticed there's three similarities between those declarations that are worth noting. Number one, they're both utterances of divine truth. Now, I might come across as obvious, but the implications are heavy. That means the matter is settled. There's no turning back. It's decreed. It's done. It's a fact. Whether it's the declaration of the final judgment leading to the onslaught of wrath, or whether it's Jesus declaring he's completed his mission to redeem you. Either way, the point is it's settled. And I say that because it highlights some important truths. There's some heavy implications. Number one, it means judgment will come. It's going to happen. And number two, it means your redemption is done. It is because of what he has done for you. That's what settles it. A lot of people want to mix grace with deeds in order to get in. You know, it's like, well, it's nice that he died, but it's this plus this. Remember, grace plus anything no longer equals grace. Jesus said it is finished.
He didn't say,

It is finished. Now all you have to do is go do this, this, and this. And then do this so many times a week and then do this. And give this amount. And get dunked in this name and do this and do that. So the first similarity is this. They're both divine truths with some pretty heavy implications. And that's worthy of meditating on alone. But the second similarity is this. Both declarations of finality are declared regarding the judgment of sin as God pours out his wrath. Again, both declarations of finality are declared in regarding the judgment of sin as God pours out his wrath. In our case, the wrath is poured out on Jesus Christ for us, on our behalf. In the other case, his wrath is poured out on a God-rejecting world, which means no matter what, sin will be judged. Which brings us to the third similarity. Both of these completed judgments reveal the uncompromising holiness of God. Right? His holiness leaves no stone unturned. Every sin will be accounted. Nothing gets by. It's either Jesus paid it all, or it's going to be on you. Each sin, if we're playing a game, it's seen for what it is. You know, I cringe when I hear people say, well, I'm okay. Jesus knows my heart. I say, that's the problem. That's not the solution. But as interesting as the similarities are, there's some contrast between those two declarations. And I think the contrast between the declarations are even more intriguing than the similarities. And that's this. One is good news and the other is bad news. Right? One is good news because it opens a door. The other is bad news because it closes a door. When Jesus declared, it is finished, well, there was an earthquake and the veil of the temple was torn from top to bottom. The Holy of Holies, this is a place that represents the presence of God. And of course, you can't go in there. Only the priest can go in there after a whole bunch of ceremonial cleansing and all of this thing. But when Jesus said, it is finished, it was done. All that's settled and the veil gets torn from top to bottom. This is God's doing, not from bottom to top. It's not like man being religious and trying to get in before God. It's like God saying, okay, it's finished and opening it up. And now we can enter into his presence. Glorious. He opens a way for us. But when it is done is declared, it's kind of the opposite. It's bad news. It's too late. It's done. Here it is. You can't stop it. It's kind of like being outside the ark, watching the door close. It's too late at that point. And that judgment begins with a great earthquake. Not great because it gives us access to the very presence of God, but great in magnitude because it's the most severe earthquake to ever rock this world. The other contrast is this. Christ receives our deserved punishment. And here, man is getting what he deserves. Remember, they rallied in force in opposition to God. And another contrast is, one is the work of grace, mercy, and justice, right? When Jesus said, it is finished, he is satisfying justice. And because of, remember, justice is getting what you deserve. Grace is not getting, or mercy is not getting what you deserve. And grace is getting what you don't deserve. So because God, or because Jesus takes on the justice, guess what we deserve? Justice is met. Now God can deal with us on the basis of his mercy and grace. Praise the Lord. But the other circumstance, when from the throne room you hear, it is done. Well, that's just justice. That's just justice. Right? And again, in the Old Testament, we saw people were stoned for blasphemy. And here we see the people in a Christ-rejecting world just getting pulverized by hailstones. And our last contrast is this. Man's response. You know, we see in today's text how man responds with blasphemy. But I'll tell you this, when I hear tetelestai, oh man, I'm going to praise his name. I say, wow. Praise the Lord, paid in full. I have a righteous standing. Me? Do people know how lame I really am? How can I be righteous before God? Because Jesus said it is finished. So my response is completely different. It's like, whew, I breathe in his grace. I exhale his grace. It's like, this is amazing that God has given me a righteous standing, that he's taken my sin upon him. And it makes me want to just glorify his holy name because the wrath I deserved, he took.

0: I remember hearing the story back when the pioneers were crossing the plains, going across the central states. You know, they're traveling in a long wagon train, a whole bunch of covered wagons pulled by oxen, kind of a slow procession, lumbering across the Great Plains. And what ends up happening is one day, to their horror, they see this big line of smoke off in the distance, stretching across the prairie. The wind is whipping this from the west, and it's coming toward them, and they realize there's just this fire heading their way. The dried grass of the prairie just burns fast and hot, and it's just like this wall. It's just going to be coming at them. Then there's no river close by. You've got everything you have being pulled by oxen. You're not like really fast. So what could they do? Where could they go? What choices do you have? And finally, one man steps forward. He says, listen, light a fire behind us. And as they light a fire behind us, the dry grass lights right up. And of course, the wind just takes it and whoosh, this fire catches real fast and starts burning and running to the west. And then he said, let's move the entire company back. And they back up a little to the area that was burnt. And as they're looking at the flames racing toward them and all the children are starting to stress and panic, the leader says to the children, it's okay. The flames can't reach us here. We are standing where the fire has already been. And that's a beautiful picture of a believer safe in Jesus Christ. You see, the fires of our judgment have burned themselves out on Jesus Christ. He took the fullness of the wrath of our sin. We who are in Christ are safe because we're standing where the fire has already been. Justice wasn't compromised, paid in full, tetelestai. That's why he came. That's the whole purpose of the incarnation, so he would come and seek and save that which is lost. He came to save us. Right? The angel said, you will call his name Jesus because he will save his people from sin. That's what we celebrate. So Lord, we just thank you for your word. We thank you for these awesome truths. We thank you, Lord, that we can come before you because you paid the price. We can rejoice and say, tetelestai, paid in full. We thank you so much for that amazing grace and that love that you have. And we pray in Jesus' name you would write these words on our heart. We're so grateful for the work that you've done. And we thank you that you've made this possible and that you would be glorified. In Jesus' name, amen.
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2: Today's program is part two of the message, Glory in the Cross, preached by Pastor Jared Gritton from Galatians 6, 11 through 15. Remember in part one, we learned about the passionate plea that this letter to the Galatians was written by Paul himself and because he desired to see the Galatians grow in Christ. We also learned about the Pharisaical preachers, that they taught that following certain laws was necessary for salvation. Yet, it is the whole law that condemns us, not just part of it. Moreover, the desires of these preachers are to hear men's applause, to avoid persecution, and to be more popular. We continue now learning about the preeminent purpose.
3: Notice the third reason in verse number 13. He says at the very end of the verse, he says, but they desire

to have you circumcised that they may glory in your flesh. They want a following. That major motivator to them is that popularity, that position, that prestige. Look at the following I've got. I'm a mega church pastor. Look at all these. And it's that popularity and prestige that motivates them. We see that with them in Galatians. We see that on so many hands today. But we notice in this passage, though, the preeminent purpose. And the Apostle Paul says, look, you know me. Look at the letter that I've written to you. My motivations are not to escape persecution and have a comfortable, easy life here. It's not to get a following for myself. I'm not in this just to make a fair show in the flesh. It's not about the outside. I want Jesus Christ to be glorified in you. He says in verse number 14, here's the emphasis of the Apostle Paul, and it's the emphasis on the cross. God forbid that I should glory, save or accept in the cross of our Lord Jesus Christ. Here's what my glory is. Here's what my glory shall be. God forbid, he says, may it not happen to me. May I not walk this road. Others may glory in their following. Some may glory in their position. Many glory in their possessions. Others glory in self-righteousness and personal accomplishments. Some glory in their heritage or lineage. But Paul says, God forbid that I'll glory in any of that. None of that can compare with the cross of our Lord Jesus Christ. Jeremiah chapter 9, verse 23 to 24, it says, thus saith the Lord, let not the wise man glory in his wisdom, neither let the mighty man glory in his might, let not the rich man glory in his riches, but let him that glorieth glory in this, that he understandeth and knoweth me, that I am the Lord which exercise loving kindness, judgment, and righteousness in the earth, for in these things I delight, saith the Lord. He talks about what people pursue, and he sums it up into three things in Jeremiah 9. Wisdom, might, and riches. It's what people are after, and they glory in it. Wisdom. Look at how wise I am. Look at all my degrees. Look at all that I know. My big egg head, right? Look at all of my wisdom, and they glory in it. By the way, in our society, we have those that look at us as, okay, come on, you little ones, you sheep, come to me. I'll tell you how to live your life. I've got wisdom because I've studied and know, and yet they know nothing because they don't even believe in God. So many like that, but they glory in their wisdom. And there's those who glory in their might. Look at my position. Do you know what I could have done to you just by a snap of my finger? I have people at my disposal that will do this or will do that. Look at my might. And they glory in it. Some glory in their riches. I have so much. They're like that rich fool. What will I say to my soul? Wow, you've got it made. You can just take your ease, eat, drink, and be merry. This is the life. Luxury through riches. And people glory in these things. But here the Lord says, don't glory in that. It's all fool's gold. Every one of those things will be gone in a moment, the moment you take your last breath. None of it goes with you into eternity, and none of it brings satisfaction or fulfillment. All that the world offers is, like I call it, cotton candy. You ever take your kids, especially your boys, to a fair, to a carnival, to something like that, and you give them a chance to buy a snack? And when they're real little and they don't know better yet, they see the cotton candy. And these things are huge. They look so big. They're like, I'm starving. I need the cotton candy. Right? Big eyes. And then it's funny, the first time a kid has cotton candy, is it not? I don't know if you've ever seen this. I've seen this now 10 times. But you get that cotton candy and they put it in their mouth and it just, what happens? Gone. You know, big bite, and they're expecting you just chew and chew, and it's just like, it's not even there. It's such a picture of what Solomon, the preacher of Ecclesiastes, called vanity. It looks so big. It looks so fulfilling, and yet there's nothing there. It's emptiness. The preacher of Ecclesiastes, Solomon, he said, look, I tried it all. I had might. I had wisdom. I had riches. It's all vanity and vexation of spirit. That's what the world offers.
Well, the greatest possession is not any of those things.

According to Jeremiah, it's a relationship with the Lord. Let a man glory that he knows me. You know what? You can't know God except for by the cross. Amen. Without the cross, none of us would have any relationship with God whatsoever. Jesus said, I am the way, the truth, and the life. No man cometh unto the Father but by me. One way is the cross. And so that tells us of the excellency of the cross. Again, in verse number 15, for in Christ Jesus, neither circumcision availeth anything, nor circumcision, nor uncircumcision. That's not what matters. Availeth means to be strong, to have strength, to have ability, to have power. It has no ability to change you. Circumcision is just an outward ritual. He says it can't change the heart. He says what you need is the new creation in Christ Jesus. You need the new person, and that's what matters, and that's where power is. It's not in outward actions. The power is in the cross. So the Apostle Paul said in 1 Corinthians 1:23, we preach Christ crucified. Unto the Jews a stumbling block, unto the Greeks foolishness, but unto them which are called, both Jews and Greeks, Christ the power of God and the wisdom of God. It's Jesus Christ crucified. It's that he gave his life for me, a sinner, that Jesus Christ gave his life, that he rose again 3 days later, that I might be justified. It's the cross. At the cross. At the cross is where the awfulness of sin is magnified. How wicked am I? How miserable is my sinfulness? How wretched is my condition? Look at what Jesus had to endure in order to set you free. The cross. It's at the cross where the awesome love of God is even more magnified. When we consider our sin and we consider the counts against us, again, that song that we heard a little bit ago, and can it be? Amazing love. That he would die for me. At the cross is where justice and mercy met. For there God was just and the justifier. At the cross, atonement for sin was made. The new covenant was ratified. Redemption's price was paid. At the cross, the way into the holiest was opened. At the cross, Jesus declared it is finished. The debt of sin was paid in full. The work of salvation was complete. The plan of God was fulfilled. It was at the cross where the power of sin over us was broken. At the cross where those who were at enmity with God are now reconciled to him at the cross. There's so great salvation, and that's secured to us by Jesus Christ, who tasted death for every man. It's at the cross where Jesus Christ destroyed him that had the power of death, that's the devil. It was at the cross that Jesus Christ was once offered to bear the sins of many, and by that one offering perfected forever them that are sanctified. It was at the cross where the good shepherd gave his life for the sheep. It was at the cross where the righteous became sin, that we, the sinner, might become righteous. At the cross. The cross means saving grace is available. The cross means sanctifying grace is available. And so we sing, at the cross where I first saw the light. And the burden of my heart rolled away. It was there by faith I received my sight. And now I'm happy all the day. At Calvary, mercy there was great, and grace was free. Pardon there was multiplied to me. There my burdened soul found liberty. At Calvary. And so to that old rugged cross I'll ever be true. Its shame and reproach gladly bear. And I'll cherish that old rugged cross. It's where Jesus died for me. God commendeth his love toward us in that while we were yet sinners, when we were without strength, when we couldn't change our sinful condition, when we had no hope in the world, Jesus Christ in God's love came and died for me in my place at the cross. And so we find exchanges made because of the cross. For the Apostle Paul, he says, I've exchanged the world for Jesus. I don't want anything that the world has to offer. Look at what he says in verse 14. God forbid that I should glory save in the cross of our Lord Jesus Christ, by whom the world is crucified unto me, and I unto the world. He said these other preachers and their motivations, it's all about what the world has to offer. They want notoriety, they want position, they want prestige.

that he was calling men to. Repent, he said. The kingdom of heaven's at hand. It's offered to you. He says, I'm part of that kingdom now. The world's dead to me and I'm dead to the world. He says, I'm not interested in what the world has to offer. The notoriety, the prestige, the position, the riches, all those things that these other men are after. He says, I don't care any of it. He says, I want Christ to be glorified. It's about the cross. That's what my life is about. That was his exchange that the Apostle Paul had made. It was all about the cross. He gloried in the cross. The cross was his cause. The cross was his banner. You know, and we in our own lives can ask this as a child of God. If you've been saved this morning, are you focused on the things that matter? Is your life about the cross? Maybe you're one that's pursuing the positions and the prestige and the riches that the world promises. Understand today, again, that's just cotton candy. It's nothing. It's Jesus Christ. It's where true riches are. It's for Jesus Christ that we must live. Make the exchange today. I love what the Apostle Paul said in the book of Corinthians. He said, when I became a man, I put away childish things. You know, in my own life as a kid, there were things that I gloried in, things that I had possession of. I said, hey, you know, look at my G.I. Joes. Then I talked to my friends. How many G.I. Joes do you got? I got over 50. G.I. Joes. But then G.I. Joes lost their luster, and I made an exchange, and then it was baseball cards. How many baseball cards do you got? Oh, you got 2,000. Huh. I've got 5,000 baseball cards, by the way. I have over 100 Ryne Sandberg baseball cards. How about that? Didn't that make me something? And then I look at the other guys, and they'd be like, wow. You have over 100 of Ryne Sandberg? You have a Ryne Sandberg rookie card? And boy, I was big stuff. But you know what? If you were to come to my house today, I couldn't show you a single G.I. Joe. I couldn't show you a single baseball card in my possession because I grew up. Those things don't matter to me. What do you want for your birthday? I want kids that love God and serve Him. I want God to be glorified, right? In our lives, question, child of God, Christian today, are you living for the things that matter? What is your glory? What do you count as your greatest possession, your greatest treasure? The Apostle Paul said, God forbid that I should glory in anything except for the cross. It's the cross. But you know, in this passage, we also see there's another exchange that perhaps some here need to make. And that's trading the powerless religion of men for the powerful, mighty work of Christ. Again, in verse number 15, in Christ Jesus, neither circumcision availeth anything nor uncircumcision, but a new creature. Religious works do not avail anything. If you come today and if I were to ask you, I say, why do you have hope for eternal life? If you stood before God and He said, why should I let you into my kingdom? If your answer would be, well, I've lived a good life, or hey, I belong to this church, or I've given X amount of money, or I got baptized, or I went through confirmation. I want you to hear what the Bible says about all of that. It's filthy rags. You say, does it really say that? Read it, Isaiah 64. All our righteousnesses are as filthy rags in the eyes of God. The Apostle Paul spoke of an exchange in his own life. There was a time where he looked at all of his religious activity and he said, this is it. This is what I glory in. This is what's going to get me to God. And he talked about his heritage and he talked about his accomplishments and he talked about his zeal for the Lord and all these things. But then he saw Jesus and he made a trade. He says, I count all this as dung, as nothing for Christ.
And so the greatest exchange is for you in your own life to come and

0: to say, look, it's not what I've done. It's not my works. It's what Jesus did. I'm not righteous, and these things can't make me righteous. They avail nothing. There's no power there. But Jesus Christ, He's the Savior. He's the Redeemer. He can cleanse me and make me right with God. Jesus' own words, the time is fulfilled, the kingdom of heaven is at hand. Repent, believe the gospel. By faith we're saved. Trust Jesus. Trust Jesus. In the very first stories of the book of Genesis, you'll find the two ways that people try to approach God. You have the way of Cain, who came by his own efforts. He brought forth of the fruit of the ground and everything that he had done. He brought the best of it, all those things that he had grown, and he offered it to God. He said, God, accept me. Look what I've done for you. The Bible says God could not accept Cain. Then here came Abel, and he came God's way. And he sacrificed a spotless lamb and shed its blood, the best of the flock, and he gave it to God. And the Bible says that God received Abel's sacrifice. Why? Because he brought that which God demanded, the blood of a sinless substitute. Remember, it was a picture of Jesus. Jesus, the Lamb of God, which takes away the sins of the world. And this morning, all of us who are trying to approach God are either coming the way Cain did and depending on our own best efforts, or we've come the way of Abel and said, I need the blood. I'm a sinner. Jesus, save me. Those are the two options. And if you're here today and you've tried to come to God by your religious works, by your good deeds, understand you have no place with God. He cannot receive you by those things because your sin must be cleansed. It must be atoned for. There's one way. Humble yourself. Acknowledge you're a sinner and come and say, Jesus, save me. You're all I need. You're sufficient. Your work on the cross. You said it is finished. I believe it's done. And I'm just going to come and rest in your work. You bring me to the Father as you said that you would. And by faith, cry out to Jesus. And Jesus saves. Have you made that exchange? Have you called on Jesus to save you from your sin and make you new? Again, the only thing that matters is the new creature. Jesus said, ye must be born again. Unless you're born again, you cannot see the kingdom of God. It's only by faith in Christ's work on the cross, in his resurrection, the new birth is possible. Do you hear the word of God today? Again, the Apostle Paul tells us here in this passage, look, there's two groups of motivations here. The impure and the pure. There's a lot of reasons people are doing what they're doing, religiously speaking, to be seen of men, to escape persecution because it's a comfortable way of life, to gain a following, notoriety, position, prestige. There's a whole lot of reasons that people are living, but they're the wrong reasons. Exchange them today and come in glory in the cross. The cross is what saves. The cross is what motivates. The cross is the cause for the child of God. Let's pray. Father, I come to you today. I thank you, Lord, for your word. I thank you for this testimony of the Apostle Paul. Lord, I pray that your word has been clear. I pray that you would apply it to every heart and life. And Father, you know who is in our midst that has not come to rely on the cross of Christ to save them from their sins and to grant them eternal life. And Lord, I pray that today it would be clear to them what your demand is. Lord, that today they would put their faith and trust in Jesus Christ to be saved and be made new. Father, I pray that you'd be with those who have been saved. Lord, you know how easy it is for us to get our priorities and our mind and our pursuits messed up. Lord, help us to live for the right reason. Help us to live because you died for us, because you live for us. And Lord, we're one with you. Help us, Lord, that the cross would be our glory. Father, I pray you be glorified in your people and how we respond to your word.
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3: History was made on today's date. 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
4: The War of 1812 began this day, June 18th. The British had captured American ships and enslaved sailors. They captured the Capitol, burnt the White House, bombarded Fort McHenry, and attacked New Orleans. They incited Indians to capture Fort Mims, massacring 500 men, women, and children. Outraged, many volunteered for the Army, including Davy Crockett. In his declaration of war, President Madison stated, "I exhort all the people of the United States, as they feel the wrongs forced on them, to consult the best means under divine providence of abridging these calamities."
3: This has been an American Minute with Bill Federer. 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
1: Thank you for joining us today, friends. We have just passed the 20-year anniversary of Al Gore's An Inconvenient Truth. He was asked recently by ABC News chief meteorologist and chief climate correspondent Ginger Zee whether the film and its predictions on global warming hold up. Gore responded, quote, "Unfortunately, yes." He said the scientists were dead right on all the important elements of it, and it really is insane that we are continuing to use the sky as an open sewer, and we're trapping so much heat every day it's equal to the amount that would be released by 800,000 Hiroshima-class atomic bombs exploding every day on the Earth. Also, earlier this year, the Yale School of the Environment published an article titled "Overshoot: The World is Hitting Point of No Return on Climate." They state, quote, "With warming set to pass the critical 1.5 degree limit, scientists are warning that the world is on course to trigger tipping points that would lead to cascading consequences from the melting of ice sheets to the death of the Amazon rainforest that could not be reversed." And while many of us thought that the climate change hoax was exposed and dead, our guest today indicates that the UN General Assembly just recently voted to operationalize an International Court of Justice ruling indicating that climate action is a legal duty for all. This is signaling a major escalation in an effort to bind governments to the schemes of the United Nations. Joining us today, we welcome back Alex Newman. He is an award-winning international freelance journalist, author, researcher, educator, and consultant, a frequent guest here on Crosstalk, editor, senior editor for The New American, founder and CEO of Liberty Sentinel, and a national syndicator of radio and TV programs, including Behind the Deep State, that airs over WVCY television, VCY.TV. You'll find it on other places as well. Author of some impacting books as well, dealing with the topic of education. Alex, thanks for joining us here on Crosstalk.
2: It's an honor and a pleasure and a privilege to be back with you. Thank you so much, Jim.
1: So just before we talk about the climate change and Al Gore and the United Nations and this court, Alex, I'd like to just hear from you, first of all, as it relates to your assessment of this 14-point memorandum of understanding signed by President Trump and Iran that are supposed to pave the way for a final settlement. I just saw an article from Joel Rosenberg of All Israel News calling this the worst foreign policy blunder in decades. But we could take the whole program, but we're not. We're just going to take a couple minutes here at the head, Alex, just to give us your perspective on this.
2: Well, I do think it's very unfortunate. I warned from the very beginning that I did not think that this war was going to end well for anyone. And it does seem to have ended reasonably well for the Iranians. Yes, they lost some of their top officials and some of their military capabilities have been degraded. But based on what we know so far in the terms of this agreement, and not all of it has been publicly revealed yet, it does look like a lot of money, a lot of foreign investment is going to be made available to the regime. It does look like the regime is going to be allowed to remain in place. It does look like Israel's security will remain in jeopardy at the hands of the Iranians. And it's, you know, I know the president's team is trying to spin this as some sort of major victory. I think the reality is they recognize that absent a full-blown ground invasion, the regime was not going to be dislodged. And the fact is we were heading very rapidly toward a catastrophic global energy crisis that would have completely destroyed not just the U.S. economy, but the global economy. If you look at what was happening with fertilizer input, we were very likely looking at a catastrophic global food shortage. And some of that still may come. It's going to take a long time for this energy infrastructure to get back online. So I think there's a lot to be upset about. I of course, you know, as Christians, we want peace. We want wars to end. But unfortunately, I think the United States and Israel are now, and nobody wants to say this, but I think the United States and Israel are now in a worse place than we were prior to the start of the war. Mm-hmm. So it's very unfortunate. I know a lot of Israelis are very upset about it. A lot of Israeli officials are upset about it. You know, the war has to end at some point, but I think, unfortunately, the president did not accomplish most of the objectives that he was hoping for, and this is not going to end up being a good deal for anyone.
1: So. Yeah, and tensions are actually increasing between the U.S. and Israel as well as a result.
2: Oh, quite dramatically. Mm-hmm. The vice president today had some very, very harsh words for Israeli authorities, for the Israeli cabinet. He said, look, the United States is essentially your only ally left in the world. The president of the United States is the only head of state who's sympathetic to your country. Two-thirds of the weaponry that was used to protect your country from Iranian missiles was built in the United States and paid for by American taxpayers. So Donald Trump and the United States are not your problem. That's some of the harshest language we have heard from any administration directed at Israel, certainly in my lifetime.
1: Yeah.
2: So this is a significant change of affairs, and I know a lot of people are upset about it. So.
1: Yeah, indeed. Well, thank you, Alex, for that. And friends, here in days to come as well, we'll be delving further into that issue, but a lot of that unfolding here just today. And we're going to turn our attention now to the United Nations and to climate change. Alex, frankly, many thought this issue was dead. I mean, we pulled out of the Paris Agreement. Bill Gates has even softened his position on this issue, taking us away from the doomsday outlook that he had previous, but this issue is far from dead, isn't it?
2: It is as far from dead as I can imagine, Jim. And to give just a brief recap of what has happened in the last few weeks, the United Nations General Assembly, which has regularly been referred to by UN leaders as the Parliament of Humanity, in fact, the G77 plus China coalition of 134 governments, called the UN General Assembly the emblem of global sovereignty.
1: Wow.
2: A very, very significant term. They voted overwhelmingly, 141 in favor to, and I'm quoting their terms here, operationalize a major ruling from the International Court of Justice that was issued last year. So before we get to the General Assembly measure, I'd like to go back to 2025, discuss briefly this court ruling. You and I did discuss it briefly on your program, Jim, but for those who are not listening or don't remember, the International Court of Justice is regularly referred to by the UN as the world's supreme court. It is one of the entities associated with the United Nations system, and they like to portray it as the global supreme court, the highest court in the world. Last year, they issued a ruling, and they found that under international law and under international human rights law, everyone has a right to a decent climate and a good environment, and therefore all governments and all government officials all over the world are obligated to fight global warming by restricting the emissions, the carbon dioxide emissions of their subjects, their victims, their citizens, whatever you want to call them, depending on which country you're looking at.
1: Mm-hmm.
2: They said that any government that fails to do this is committing an intentionally wrongful act. Now, that is very significant legal language. I'll remind people that the International Court of Justice is the same international court that right this moment is hearing the case against Israel. The South African communist government has lodged a genocide case against Israel at this international court. So this is the same court that we're talking about here. Their ruling was extremely significant, 500 pages long. And what they did by bringing human rights into this is essentially make not restraining your citizens' economic activities and activities tantamount to war crimes and crimes against humanity by arguing that this is depriving people of their human rights. Very, very significant what they did here. Now, officially, that's an advisory ruling. It's an advisory opinion. But what happened now with the General Assembly, with this vote that took place just a few weeks ago, is the General Assembly, this is all the governments of the world have one seat in the General Assembly, voted to endorse, support, and operationalize this, meaning now the Secretary General has been directed to advance compliance with this ruling, and I guarantee you the legal implications of this are going to be felt around the world for generations to come. That's how serious this is.
1: And it's so troubling because, as you point out, this was intended just to be advisory. When that decision came out, this was not to be something to be enforced, just advisory. But now they've put the weight of enforcement. Kind of backtracking over some of the things you said here, Alex, you talked about this body, this International Court of Justice. How many are on this court, and who authorizes their positions on this court?
2: So the judges on the court are selected by the United Nations, and they come from around the world. At any given time, there's between 9 and 15 of them. A lot of them actually were trained in law schools of brutal dictatorships. So as far as I'm concerned, this is a kangaroo court. It's based in The Hague. It is not legitimate in any real sense. But the governments of the world have pretended to give it legitimacy. So I'll give you an example. I was at the UN headquarters in 2024 when they adopted the Pact for the Future at their Summit for the Future meeting. In the final agreement that was adopted by every government in the world, they adopted it by consensus. In other words, no government objected to this thing passing and becoming so-called international law. They declared that all governments have a duty to respect and adhere to the rulings of the International Court of Justice. So this is a very, very significant body. I believe that it is illegitimate. I believe that our Constitution supersedes this international body. I do not believe that even a vote of Congress would give legitimacy to this organization because Congress doesn't have the power to transfer its own powers to international organizations, whether by treaty, whether by statute, it doesn't matter. But the way the international law establishment frames it is this is essentially the Supreme Court of the world with final authority to decide disputes between states and also to issue rulings like we saw with the climate change issue, where they're supposed to look at the treaties, look at the case law, look at what governments are saying, and then issue these advisory opinions, which of course are then generally enforced by national governments. So it's a very significant body, even though I think Americans might be tempted to laugh at it.
1: So you mentioned 141 nations voted in favor of this. Didn't the United States have any kind of veto authority over this?
2: Well, in the Security Council, we do have veto. There are five permanent members in the Security Council that have veto power. That includes the mass murdering dictatorship in China, the Kremlin, the French, the British, and, of course, we in the United States. And in the Security Council, we could have vetoed this. In the General Assembly, the vote of the United States is worth the same as the vote of Vanuatu with its few thousand citizens. It's worth the same as the tin pot dictator in North Korea. The United States government did give a very eloquent explanation of why this was illegitimate, why it should be rejected, why the United States thinks that this is a bogus ruling. And I encourage people to read that. It was a very good speech by Deputy U.S. Representative to the U.N., Tammy Bruce. But unfortunately, only a handful of governments voted with us, Israel being among them. And the overwhelming majority of governments voted to endorse this, and then a couple dozen decided to sit on the sidelines and take no position. So it was approved overwhelmingly by a super majority, and the United States did not have an opportunity to veto.
1: And as a result, then, majority rules.
2: Yes. In the General Assembly, yes, that's unfortunately how it works. And, I would regard all of this as illegitimate. Our Constitution is the supreme law of the land in this country. The Congress does not have the power to transfer these powers to international organizations. But if you listen to the people who are trained in international law at prestigious law schools around the world, they would tell you, yes, the General Assembly voted. Therefore, that is international law. Therefore, everybody must submit.
1: Wow. Alex Newman with us here today, friends. And here the World Court has demanded, I mean, the UN General Assembly just have taken the World Court's decision and now demanding action on climate change from countries all around the world. We'll look more at this after the break, including its implications for the United States and also taking a look here at the Secretary General to the UN as well and his response to this ruling. Friends, we'll be back in 1 minute. 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
3: 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Dr. Morris, have you ever seen drawings of dinosaur-like creatures on rock walls?
4: Yes, Chris, I have seen them, and they are amazing. People from every continent have drawn pictures and fashioned art objects after the likeness of dinosaurs. These predate our modern discovery of dinosaur fossils, proof that man and dinosaur lived together. Evolutionists, of course, dismiss these as fanciful dream tales. They believe that the amazing dinosaurs, with all their internal complexity and the DNA code, could evolve by chance random processes. Maybe it's easier to think that wind and water erosion produced these dinosaur pictographs on the rocks. I'm being fanciful, of course. But at least the Back to Genesis viewpoint is consistent within itself.
3: If you'd like to go back to Genesis, you can find us on the web at www.icr.org. For the Institute for Creation Research, I'm Chris O'Brien. Thanks for tuning in.
1: 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With us today is Alex Newman. He is an award-winning international freelance journalist. He's been a regular here on Crosstalk, senior editor for The New American, and giving analysis to this matter here of the United Nations voting to operationalize this world court ruling mandating, you know, climate change and climate action be taken by countries all over the world. Alex, as we talk about this itself, I mean, after that vote was taken, the UN Secretary General was pretty giddy pertaining to the vote, wasn't he?
2: He absolutely was, and he has been giddy throughout his term every time there's a vote or a measure or a resolution to grant him more power. In fact, he has proposed some of the most breathtaking usurpations of power that we've ever seen from a Secretary General of the United Nations in the run-up to the Summit of the Future, which they marketed as transforming the UN from UN 1.0 to UN 2.0. He released a series of policy briefs called Our Common Agenda, where he basically proposed to turn his job, the Secretary General, into the world dictator, where he would have all authority to declare emergencies, to command nations and governments and businesses and nonprofit organizations. So he was very enthusiastic about this about the court ruling, and also very enthusiastic about the General Assembly vote, where he argued that now the world has spoken, now you all must obey me. In fact, in the resolution that was passed by the General Assembly, he was charged with advancing compliance with this. That's how the resolution phrased it, that he must advance compliance with this resolution. So he is steadily accumulating more and more power, and that has been going on for decades, but it's accelerating right now very dramatically, even as Donald Trump tries to clip the wings of the United Nations.
1: So what's the enforcement mechanism?
2: Right now, they are going to struggle to find enforcement mechanisms to deploy against the United States, because the United States remains the largest contributor to the United Nations far, and of course, the United States is the most powerful country in the world. However, and I have this from multiple sources within the United Nations, I've developed quite a network of sources within the UN, there is currently an office in The Hague, as we speak, set up under the auspices of the UN Development Program, where there are a bunch of lawyers working on figuring out how they can charge Donald Trump with international crimes once he is no longer in office. So I think they're hoping that if they can get some nice scalps under their belts, like Donald Trump, like Bibi Netanyahu. They're currently prosecuting the former president of the Philippines, Rodrigo Duterte, for alleged human rights violations. I think they believe that the rest of the world will rapidly fall in line. Now, there's no danger, of course, of Trump being arrested while he's the president of the United States. But if we were to have, say, a President Gavin Newsom in 2029, or a President AOC, or a President Kamala Harris, I don't think any of us question whether he would be handed over immediately upon the these self-styled international authorities.
1: You know, looking at this in the past, weren't we told over and over again that all the nations of the world know you're going to hold on to your sovereignty, that this is not going to supersede your sovereignty, that's not going to be impacted? I mean, this totally flies in the face of national sovereignty, doesn't it?
2: It does, and they understand that full well. What they've been doing is using perception as a tool, as a tactic, to sucker governments of the world into continually surrendering more and more of their sovereignty. And in fact, they've outlined this plan many times, Jim. Some of the lead organizations promoting this in the United States, you have, for example, the Council on Foreign Relations. I call it Deep State Headquarters on American Soil. They argued as far back as the 1970s that imposing a world government on the planet at one time by force was not going to be a viable option. And so what they proposed, this was an article by Assistant Secretary of State Richard Gardner, was building the House of World Order piece by piece and undermining national sovereignty through a series of small incremental steps. And that's what we're watching here. The steps are getting bigger, the steps are getting bolder. But what has been happening all the way back to the founding of the United Nations in the aftermath of World War II is new agreements, new conventions, new treaties, new pacts, that continually erode the sovereignty of governments, step by step, piece by piece, to now we're at the point where heads of state are being charged with international crimes and being prosecuted in international courts. Again, they're going after Bibi Netanyahu as we speak. Mm-hmm. They're going after Rodrigo Duterte as we speak. And they will be going after Donald Trump almost guaranteed as soon as they can. And I think a lot of people assume that because the United States did not become a signatory to the Rome Statute, which created the International Criminal Court, that we are immune from this. I would urge them to look at the facts on the ground. They've already tried to prosecute U.S. soldiers. They claim universal jurisdiction, regardless of whether your government has endorsed this mechanism. And they're prosecuting Benjamin Netanyahu. And honestly, I don't care what people think about Benjamin Netanyahu for the purposes of this illustration. Benjamin Netanyahu leads the government of Israel. The government of Israel is not a signatory to the Rome Statute, and yet he is being charged and prosecuted for genocide and crimes against humanity in these international tribunals. If they can do it to Benjamin Netanyahu, they can certainly do it to Donald Trump in the future. And I believe they will try to do that if they're not restrained.
1: And let me also just mention, okay, so President Trump has been resistant to this and pulling us out from this and from that. But all it takes is a change in the presidency, which we're just a couple years away from that as well. And you mentioned some names like a President AOC that would totally be all in for something like this and totally revoking anything, any blockage that President Trump has put into place.
2: 100%, Jim. 100%. And they've said as much, right? We've even got Republicans who would go back on these things. And as of right now, none of these Trump policies, which many of which I agree with. In fact, I've advised some of the people within his government on some of these policies. I think they're great policies, but none of them have been enshrined into federal law by Congress. Right now, they're all done through executive power. And we also need to recognize that even with these policies in place, these things are going to be used as evidence in a potential future trial, because this international court has ruled that every leader has an obligation under international law and international human rights law to fight the climate crisis. Here, Donald Trump is doing the opposite. Right? He's saying there is no climate crisis. This is a scam. Yep. We're going to undo the policies.
1: Drill, baby, drill.
2: Will be compiled.
1: Yeah, drill, baby, drill is what he says.
2: That's right. Yep. And so they will use this as evidence against him that he was committing, in their words, an intentionally wrongful act at the international level. He was depriving the people of the world of their human right to a good climate. So we are not out of the woods by any stretch, even though I know a lot of people think we are.
1: I believe there's a part of the resolution that indicates that refers to peoples rather than individuals have human rights. Is there a significance to that?
2: That's significance, Jim. And I guess we should start by just defining what the UN means by human rights, because it's so it sounds similar to what we in America talk about when we talk about rights. It's a radically different concept, right? In the American tradition and in the biblical tradition, we understand that it is God who gives us rights. It is God who established that we have a right to life and a right to property and a right to liberty. These are divine decrees from the creator of the heavens and the earth. They precede and supersede any government's ability to infringe on those, at least legitimately. That's the American understanding. The UN understanding of rights is actually the Soviet understanding of rights. These are privileges that were granted to you by government, by international instruments like the UN Universal Declaration of Human Rights. They're very explicit that your rights, so-called, may never be used contrary to the purposes and principles of the United Nations. That's stated explicitly in Article 29. Of the UN Universal Declaration of Human Rights. So that's not my opinion. That's what they themselves say. You cannot use your freedoms if you use them contrary to what the UN wants. Read Article 29. Then you add in this notion that we have in the UN General Assembly resolution that human rights are now collective, right? Peoples with an S have human rights. So this is a radical departure even from the communistic Soviet-style understanding of rights that the UN has been peddling now for 80 years. They're trying to claim that nations, tribes, etc., have rights as a collective, which is a radical distortion of the traditional biblical understanding of rights. And people need to understand these things have significance. It may seem like a little tweak in international law. These things will have significance. They will reverberate through judicial systems around the world for generations to come. And we need to understand that this is really, really important.
1: Yeah, it is important, Alex. And the timing just seems so bizarre, because didn't we just have the UN Intergovernmental Panel on Climate Change concede, hey, we were wrong?
2: Yeah, it's very ironic because the bad news for the global warming alarmists continues to pile up. All of their predictions have been discredited. In fact, I've been exposing the discrediting of their predictions for 15 years now. I've done multiple articles on this in the New American. People can read it for themselves. I wasn't cherry picking. It's just, what did they predict? Was it falsifiable? Mm-hmm. If it was, did it come true or did it not? And in virtually every case, they were wrong. So the UN IPCC, this is what the body that the UN put together to examine the so-called science on climate change, they had a series of different models that made a series of different predictions. And what they did was they actually backed off their most dramatic predictions. They had some of their predictions called for unbelievable catastrophe by the year 2100. And the UN IPCC itself has now said, and by the way, those were the ones that were used to write headlines, that, oh, your cities are going to be underwater, the planet's going to cook, you're all going to die. It's totally absurd predictions that they all knew were never going to come true. The IPCC has officially said, those are not legitimate, we're not going to take those serious anymore, we're excluding them from future reports. And so even as the scientific, or pseudo-scientific body of the UN is de-escalating the hysteria, we see the mechanisms of the UN, like the General Assembly and the International Court of Justice, moving full speed ahead.
1: So how do you then respond to Al Gore? I mean, here we are just at the anniversary of Inconvenient Truth. You heard my intro. He was just interviewed by ABC News. And matter of fact, Alex, he even won an Oscar on that. And he said that, claims that the scientists were dead right. I mean, he made some pretty frightening and some very wrong predictions, did he not?
2: He made so many terrible fake predictions, it's hard to even count them all. But I've listened to him make these predictions. As you know, Jim, I go to the UN Climate Summit every year, and I always make it a point to go sit in on Al Gore's talks because they're some of the most entertaining things that happen at the UN. And, I mean, if you listen to this guy, he gets more shrill every single year. We're going to have bombs, rain bombs, he said a couple years ago. They're going to be dropping all over the place. And his predictions have been completely wrong. I was actually in Copenhagen when he predicted that within 5 years, there was going to be no ice left in the summer in the Arctic Ocean. In fact, we traced that prediction. We looked at what happened on the timeline. In fact, there was 50% more ice when Al Gore said there was going to be none than there was when he made that foolish prediction. So he continues to be proven wrong. Every time he gives a falsifiable prediction where there's a date and a specific thing, you can prove that it's wrong. This has happened over and over and over again, and I'm certainly not the first one to notice this. And yet he thinks that just by saying that they came true, people will believe him. I challenge everybody listening to us, go look at what he said and go look at what happened and see who's telling the truth.
1: And then look also, too, at the Yale School of the Environment. I mean, this article that they put out that the world is hitting a point of no return on climate and talked about the death of the Amazon rainforest. And I thought, yeah, it's going to die because you're plowing it to make roads for your UN climate meetings going on.
2: Yes, and I was in the Amazon just a few months ago for that UN Climate Summit, and they did take down hundreds of thousands of acres of virgin rainforest to put in new superhighways for their little climate conference. The government was so incompetent, they weren't able to finish the roadways by the time the climate conference began, which was pretty awkward. But, it's amazing that they just continue talking like this, even though we've all seen the evidence now. We've all looked at the data. You don't have to be a PhD in climate science to just look at what they said and look at what happened and recognize that they've been totally wrong.
1: Alex Newman with us today. A quick break, and we'll come back even with more information here as the World Court has demanded now this action by all the nations of the world. You must take action on this, it's crimes otherwise against the peoples of the world. We're talking on climate change and the response to it here today, the so-called climate change. We'll be back in 1 minute. This is Crosstalk on the VCY America Network.
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1: 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Alex Newman is with us today. And friends, if you want to pull out your calendars, we're looking forward to having Alex come here to speak at a VCY rally Saturday night, September 19 at the Waukesha Expo. It will be at 6 o'clock. We will be broadcasting this also over the VCY American Network for stations who wish to pick this up as well. It will not be broadcast locally, but 6 p.m. on September, 6 p.m. Central Time, September 19th at the Waukesha Expo. We'd encourage you to be out and be a part of attending this rally. Alex always has much to share as we talk about this constant push toward globalism. And friends, it's not going away. It's only heightening in its intensity. Alex, before we continue our topic here on the UN action that is being demanded here on climate changes, give us a word about both Liberty Sentinel as well as the New American, if you would.
2: Well, thank you so much, Jim. So Liberty Sentinel is my media organization. I started it when I was in college and have been running it ever since. We produce a variety of different shows, including the Sentinel Report, and we produce content for print and broadcast media all over the world. I've got a wonderful dedicated staff, and we do a free newsletter that's available to anybody if they want to sign up. It's at libertysentinel.org. I also serve as senior editor at the New American Magazine. It's a wonderful, wonderful magazine, maybe the best in the world. And we do a lot of different topics. That's the publication that sends me around the world to these UN climate conferences. And it's been on the cutting edge of exposing these things for decades and decades. So I would encourage people to become subscribers to the print magazine. You can get that at thenewamerican.com. 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It'll come to your inbox, and it'll give you the key news that you need on the key issues of the day without the fluff, without the celebrity gossip, and without the left-wing globalist anti-Christian spin. So.
1: 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Alex, we were talking about, the changing opinion here on this matter. I mean, we just had, as we mentioned, this other international body come out and kind of put the brakes on their own alarmism that they had, the UN Intergovernmental Panel on Climate Change. Bill Gates has moderated his position on this as well, I guess, because he has so much vested interest in seeing these data centers go up all across the nation, and so wants to push for the implementation of these. But public opinion, the court of public opinion has been changing on this too, hasn't it?
2: It has, Jim, very dramatically. Americans now overwhelmingly reject the man-made global warming hypothesis, and we're seeing that even in the establishment's own polls. Pew Research just released a poll a few weeks ago that found that most Americans do not even believe that human emissions are causing climate change or global warming. And they didn't do this, but several other pollsters have done this, including AP North Public Affairs. They also found that most Americans actually overwhelmingly reject this debunked hypothesis. What they also did was they asked a follow-up question of those who believe in the man-made global warming hypothesis. They said, would you be willing to spend a single extra dollar each month on your electric bill to fight global warming? Less than one in three people were willing to do that. So the totalitarians and the climate narrative peddlers have completely lost the battle for public opinion. They know that, which is why, for example, in the New York Times, you just had a big op-ed by a professor from Syracuse University urging Democrats to keep their mouths shut about climate change so they can win elections. And so the global warming establishment understands this, Jim. It's not the same in other countries. Generally speaking, people around the world have been buying into this narrative. But one of the things that is just so critical to understand is that they all understand this. They're going to brainwash the next generation. Mm-hmm. And they say this at every UN Climate Summit. UNESCO, the UN Education Agency, has big events, and they say, don't worry if the grown-ups don't believe us. Don't worry if Americans are clinging to their misguided beliefs. We're teaching their children right now about the urgency of the climate crisis, about climate solutions. They've recently added it into the international standardized tests. So they know they've lost the battle for public opinion among adults in the United States. That's why they don't talk about things like, for example, this court ruling or this General Assembly resolution. But they know if they can reach the next generation, they can absolutely capture the hearts and minds of the future voters and the future leaders of the country. And that's what they're going for.
1: And they're doing it. They're doing it. Hook, and the young people are following that hook, line, and sinker from elementary all the way on. I mean, even preschoolers. I mean, it's they're indoctrinated. They don't want to hurt the planet, and because of the things that they're being told. I mean, I've seen some of the fits young children have had because they've been indoctrinated in this issue, and all the way through the university campus as well. Alex, when it comes down to the heart and soul of this real matter, is this really about science? Or is the bigger picture that this is about control? This is about wealth redistribution?
2: Yeah, there's a lot of different agendas at work here. And Jim, just to pick up on what you said, last time I was on your program, we talked about the new poll in California by Blue Shield. 94% of California youth reporting mental health challenges.
1: Yes.
2: 88% of them cited anxiety over climate change as one of the key drivers of their mental health problems. Mm-hmm. Just so people understand how brainwashed these young people are. That's one of the many reasons that my wife and I homeschool our six children and wouldn't dream of sending them to a government school. Right? We use a great program called Classical Conversations, and I serve on the board of Freedom Project Academy. There's just so many resources that will not train your children to be anxious about climate change and teach them lies about this stuff. I just want to encourage parents, if you've got children in the public schools, really be in prayer about this, because it's critical to understand. But, yeah, I mean, if you look at where they're going with this, it's a grab for power. Yes, it's an effort to deindustrialize the United States and ship our productive capacity to China. But I think there's a spiritual component too, Jim, and I think I'm going to be talking some about this mm-hmm. in Milwaukee in September for the folks who come out to our wonderful event there. But I've noticed this becoming more and more prominent, and it was never more prominent than it was at the last UN Climate Summit in Brazil that I attended in the Amazon rainforest. The UN unveiled the official guardian spirit. It was supposedly a fusion of the Chinese dragon spirit and the Brazilian jaguar spirit. But over and over again, we're seeing these religious undertones. At the one that we went to in Egypt a few years ago, they unveiled the new and improved Ten Commandments that was supposedly going to help preserve Mother Nature and eradicate our environmental sins. There's a really serious spiritual agenda here. They want people to redefine sin, not as covetousness or adultery or blasphemy or hatred or lying or stealing or murdering, but they want you to think of sin as your carbon footprint, right? The damage that you're doing to Mother Earth. And they say so very explicitly. So they're bringing all the religions of the world together. They're bringing all the big companies of the world together, and they're bringing all the governments of the world together to use this climate narrative as the pretext for building a totalitarian, one-world, antichrist system. And I think even American Christians don't understand this, because our media has essentially gone silent on this issue.
1: Yes.
2: But if you look, there's a lot of different agendas. There's a lot of different vested interests. Yes, the control is a big part of it. I mean, if they can convince you that the gas you exhale is pollution that needs to be regulated by the UN and taxed, they can do anything to you, right?
1: Yeah, yeah.
2: But it's even more than that. I think the spiritual agenda is really important to understand, too.
1: Friends, you're listening to Crosstalk on VCY. Alex Newman with us today, and we're opening our phone lines. If you have a question or a brief comment on this topic today, dealing with the World Court and their demands for action on climate change, our number 800-733-9829. That's 1-800-733-9829. So, Alex, we look, okay, so this vote happened at the United Nations, and we sit back and people think, what can I do? What is the path forward for us as we look at this decision and where we stand right now here as the United States?
2: Well, I think it really does begin at the individual level. We need to get up to speed on this. Just because the media is not talking about it doesn't mean it's not important. The media is not talking about it because they don't want you to know what they're doing. So we need to become well-informed on this. You know, get good information. Study this issue. Share it with opinion molders in your community. Take this radio interview. Right? Go to VTY's website. Grab this and send it to your pastor. Send it to your city councilman. Send it to your mayor. Send it to the chief of staff or your congressman. We've got to educate the American people about this incredible threat that we're facing to our sovereignty, to our liberty, to our prosperity, and even to the hearts and minds of our children. Next, I would say, you know, parents, you really are going to have to insulate and inoculate your children against these lies. And the surest way to do that is to just disciple them in the fear, the discipline, the nurture, the admonition of the Lord, like God calls on us to do. You know, we know that the planet is going to burn up. Right? It's not going to be because of your carbon footprint.
1: Right.
2: It's because God said it is. And it's not going to make any difference how many carbon credits you buy from Al Gore and his cronies. So we need to disciple our children properly so they don't fall for stuff like this, so that they can examine the evidence, so that they can examine the narrative and see whether it lines up with the scripture, see whether it lines up with the facts, see whether it lines up with reasoning and logic. We also need to, I think, Jim, be involved politically. And, you know, God might not have called every Christian to be involved politically, but in this country, we the people are supposed to be the sovereign authority. If we the people don't tell our representatives that we're not okay with wasting money on this, that we're not okay with these international dictates coming from world courts and general assemblies of the United Nations, they're going to just keep doing it.
1: Yeah.
2: So we need to be educating our lawmakers. We need to be informing them, and we need to be telling them that we're not okay with this. We don't believe it's constitutional, and not only should it be defunded, I think we need to go a step further. You know, Trump called this the biggest con job in the history of humanity. Conning people, defrauding people, is a criminal offense. Why are we not moving more actively to deal with these crimes that are being perpetrated against Americans?
1: And has there not been legislation introduced to, again, pull us out of the UN? And it seems it never goes anywhere.
2: Yeah, there is a bill in both houses right now. It's a wonderful bill. It's the Defund Act, the Disengaging Entirely from the United Nations Debacle Act. The Senate version was introduced.

0: constituents are thinking. They do take seriously when they get phone calls from their constituents. Call up their office, say, I would like to set up a meeting with my member of Congress. Show up at their town halls. They do respond to public pressure, especially Republicans and conservatives who are in primary races and things like that. And I think we do have an obligation as citizens and as Christians to be active in the public realm.
1: We have Mark calling from Tucson, Arizona. Hi, Mark, you're on the air.
2: Yeah, I have kind of a comment and question. Do you think we're dumb enough, to the point where if they told us the sky is falling, we'd believe that too? And other question is for the scientists that can validate that this whole thing is a hoax in the first place, do you think there's any possibility that a lot of them are going to mysteriously disappear like other scientists have recently?
1: Thank you, Mark.
0: Good questions. I don't think American adults would fall for that, at least most of them, but the children is a whole other matter, right? Children do not have the life experience. When their teacher tells them they can pick a new gender or that the gas they exhale is going to kill the planet if they don't pay taxes to the UN, they believe it because the teacher is an authority figure. So that's their strategy, and we need to really focus on that. As far as whether they'd be able to get away with something like that, you know, time will tell. But so what was the second part of your question?
1: Dealing with scientists disappearing who have been trying to expose
0: this. They're trying to silence them. I've interviewed hundreds of these scientists. I encourage people to look those up from all the Ivy League institutions. They're being silenced, and we need to know.
1: Friends, we'll be back in a minute with more of your phone calls. We're talking on climate change, so-called related issues today, and the demands coming from this international court striking at the heart of our sovereignty of the United States as well as the sovereignty of nations around the world. Back in a minute here on Crosstalk.
3: 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Well, my friends, President Donald Trump came out this week declaring at the G7 that he's not happy with Israel and how they have handled the conflict with Hezbollah in Lebanon. And then he also praised the new leadership, he said, of Iran, saying that they're not radicals. My friends, there is not a moderate Islam or a radical Islam. There is just Islam. Many in Israel that we're hearing from, including our reporter on the ground in Israel, are saying that many Israelis feel betrayed. They feel like the world is turning on them. And the Bible says all the nations of the world will turn against Israel. Now it seems as though the United States of America is doing that in the quest for the Abraham Accords. Well, let me tell you, my friends, I don't believe peace is coming to the Middle East. I don't believe a deal will actually happen in practice, maybe on paper. And I believe this is setting the stage for the leader that will confirm a peace deal, the Antichrist.

0: You're listening to Crosstalk on VCY America. Alex Newman is with us today. Our number to Crosstalk, 800-733-9829. That's 1-800-733-9829. We're talking about the mandate coming down from this UN court that is forcing the nations of this world to take action as it relates to so-called climate change, and saying that nations have a legal duty to this. Alex Newman with us today. Again, the number 800-733-9829. A caller from California. Go ahead, caller. You're on the air.
1: Hi. I don't know if you brought up geoengineeringwatch.org. I want to tell you, give you a reference to that. It has a lot of good information in terms of our the founder there. And then I also want to give you icandecide.org, only on the subject of geoengineering. There was a petition.
0: What is your question on geoengineering?
1: I don't have a question. I'm giving you information because I've been calling. Mm-hmm. My friend from college is a U.S. senator. Mm-hmm. It was the EPA hearing on aircraft emissions was on C-SPAN August 11, 2015. And I happened to see him in 2012. I've been a very good friend. My sister died on Father's Day, and I said, you got to keep in touch with me because they didn't even tell me when my sister died.
0: Okay. For sake of time, we've only got 5.5 minutes left in the program here. I'm going to have Alex comment on the geoengineering aspect.
1: So the problem is, this is not

0: not about one senator. I've been calling repeatedly. Mm-hmm. So please, just give you the reference. You can look it up. It's not an opinion. I'm giving you facts.
1: Thank you. Alex, your comment on geoengineering.
2: Yeah, geoengineering has been proposed by a lot of these global warming individuals, including Bill Gates, including key people in the intelligence community, and we have actually made it a felony here in Florida. I do believe there is something there. I'm hesitant to fully endorse the conclusions of the folks over at Geoengineering Watch because they don't approach this from a Christian perspective, and they also do tend to agree with the hypothesis that carbon dioxide emissions are going to destroy the planet, and they believe that geoengineering is maybe a well-intentioned way of trying to mitigate the damage of the CO2 emissions. But there is definitely something that has been sprayed in our skies. I don't know all the details yet. I think it's important that we get to them. I'm very glad that my state has made that a felony, but you know, it's probably a topic for another day. I know we don't have a lot of time, but I do think it's a real issue. It deserves to be heard and understood. But, you know, just proceed with caution with Geoengineering Watch.
1: Mike in Phoenix, Arizona, you're on the air.
3: Thank you. Hello. I'm a little confused, and you're talking about various issues, but climate change particularly. Are you partly in support of the fact that there is a climate change issue? Or is it, it seems to me that you're bringing up information that's important. I really enjoy the program, but that there is something to it, but not at the level that they're trying to put forward to the public.
1: Gotcha. Thank you, Mike. And Alex, let's clarify that for Mike and others.
2: Yeah, so climate change is real. The climate has always changed. In fact, the geological record is very clear. The climate has been changing, it seems like, pretty much since God put the planet here. And the assumption should be that the climate will continue to change. Whether human activity is driving that change is the question. I do not believe that it is. I believe the evidence overwhelmingly shows that human emissions of CO2 are completely insignificant. And I could give you a lot of data on that. I'll give you a couple of quick points. CO2 represents 0.04% of the gases in the atmosphere. Human emissions of CO2 represent less than 1% of all the greenhouse gases that are naturally in the atmosphere, which greenhouse gases are what's alleged to drive global warming and climate change. So yes, the climate has always changed. It's a natural phenomenon. I believe God built it into the system. Is paying taxes to the UN going to make the weather better in 100 years? Absolutely, positively not. So I think that's the fraud. They're taking something that is true and observable, the climate changes. They're falsely blaming it on human CO2 emissions so that they control, regulate, and tax us.
1: So, again, from the very beginning, climate has always changed. It changes day to day, week to week, month to month, year to year. But the bottom line is Genesis 8:22, while the earth remaineth, seed time and harvest, and cold and heat, and summer and winter, and day and night, shall not cease. Thank you for the call, and I think we'll have time for one more. Steve in Chandler, Arizona. Steve, you're on the air.
4: Hi. I was just wondering what you guys felt about, you know, the climate change that's been going on. There, I believe that there is something there, just don't know what it is. But here in Arizona, I've lived here all my life, and definitely the heat is rising year by year. Our monsoon storms aren't anywhere near what they used to be. And I just kind of wanted to get your thoughts on, you know, what could be causing that if it's not the emissions.
1: Okay, thank you, Steve. Alex.
2: Yeah, that's a very good question. And I think a lot of people, because of the way the media reports on things, are inclined to believe that it is getting warmer. If you go back and look into the U.S. temperature record at the hottest years, they are all back in the 1930s, back when we were dealing with the Dust Bowl. So the United States has had much hotter records. If you believe the biblical account, which I do, the planet has been here for about 6,000 years. The planet has been drastically hotter than it is today. In fact, they were making a big deal out of glaciers that are melting up in Alaska. And it was very awkward for them because as the glaciers were melting, trees were popping out. Trees that used to live thousands of years ago were popping out from underneath the ice, which means at one time it was far, far warmer than it is today. So yes, the planet goes through cycles. It gets warmer, it gets colder, but a lot of the alleged increase in the temperature that the UN points to has been thoroughly discredited in scientific studies where they show that the majority of that is either coming from changes in total solar irradiance, multiple peer-reviewed papers on that, or mistakes in calculating temperature because of the placement of these thermometers. They were originally put, for example, in an open field or in a forest 100 years ago, and a town, a parking lot, an air conditioning system has since popped up and caused it to look like it's warmer, even though it's not global warming, it's localized warming. So there are very good scientific papers that deal with that. The Earth does appear to be slightly hotter now than it was maybe 50 years ago, but totally within the bounds of natural variability.
1: Thank you for the call. We're out of time. Alex Newman, our guest. And Alex, thank you for your research, your information here, and exposing what's afoot here at the United Nations and their mandates upon countries around the world. Thank you so much.
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1: 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And God bless you all. 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

0: Here's our news. I'm John Scott. At a news conference, Vice President Vance says the Iran agreement is already bearing fruit for Americans.
1: Last night, 12.5 million barrels of oil went through the Strait of Hormuz. That is a high since the beginning of the conflict. Oil prices are down nearly at their level from the pre-war conflict. Gas prices dropped below $4 a gallon today for the first time since the conflict. And importantly, they're going to keep falling further given how low oil prices are.
0: The vice president expected to travel to Switzerland to kick off a new phase of negotiations with Tehran after President Trump signed the agreement on Wednesday. The supreme ruler of Iran has endorsed that new phase of negotiations. In medical news, U.S. health advisors are debating a new kind of flu vaccine. Correspondent Bernie Bennett with the story.
2: The new shot is made with the same mRNA technology that was key to ending the COVID-19 pandemic. Moderna is seeking Food and Drug Administration approval for Emflaziva as an option for people 50 and older. The FDA advisory panel is meeting Thursday to consider it. There are already numerous types of flu vaccines to choose from, but experts say adding a faster-to-manufacture mRNA option could be useful. FDA's advisors are being asked if there's enough evidence for a shot in both 50 to 64-year-olds and those 65 and older. Bernie Bennett, Washington.
0: The number of Americans applying for jobless aid fell modestly last week. Applications for unemployment benefits ending June 13th dropped by 4,000 to 226,000, according to the Labor Department. The New York Knicks celebrating their first NBA championship in 53 years with a ticker tape parade through Manhattan's Canyon of Heroes. Finals MVP Jalen Brunson hoisted the trophy toward the crowd so they could touch it. This is SRN News. New Zealand rethinks transgenderism.
3: Conservative parties have introduced legislation that would clearly define man and woman for legal purposes. The bill passed its first vote in May and is now up for public comment until the end of this month. Its introduction comes at a time when countries around the globe are retrenching on transgenderism as public outcry grows over men's and women's bathrooms and locker rooms and boys on girls' sports teams. Michael Harrington reporting.
0: A judge has ruled that men in Idaho will not face criminal charges for using women's restrooms. That decision from U.S. District Judge Amanda Brailsford puts on hold enforcement of key components of the law. It was set to take effect on July 1st. The legislation goes further than statutes in other states in that it bars women in women's restrooms in both public and privately owned places. Idaho Attorney General Raul Labrador says he plans to appeal the ruling. This is SRN News. The Trump administration buying back more offshore wind leases.
4: It's not going to be wind.
5: President Trump's made his disdain for wind energy plain, and his administration's now spent nearly $2.6 billion in an effort to discourage its expansion in favor of fossil fuels. The latest came Wednesday when it bought back leases for four more offshore wind projects. Chicago-based Invenergy agreed to end them in exchange for reimbursements of fees totaling $765 million. It had already canceled the largest of the four off New Jersey's coast in November. The others are off the coasts of Maine and California. The company plans to invest the money in natural gas and geothermal ventures. I'm Ben Thomas.
0: A fire at a massive warehouse blackened the skies near downtown Los Angeles on Wednesday. That prompted shelter-in-place orders due to the risk of hazardous air. More details at srnnews.com.
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9: Hi,
4: Hi, I'm Johnny Erickson Tata. We roll out the red carpet around here for dads on Father's Day, but particularly if you have a special needs child. Your Heavenly Father has entrusted you, dear Daddy, with a priceless gift of your child. So remember, God is for you. God gives you strength, and He never leaves you alone. And though you may not hear it often, thank you, Dad, for all that you do. Happy Father's Day from Johnny and Friends.
9: Hi, this is Nancy DeMoss Wagamuth with Revive Our Hearts. During the 28 years that my dad knew Jesus, he started each day reading God's Word and praying. My daddy's desire was that his children would surpass him spiritually, that we would stand on his spiritual shoulders. So this weekend, I want to honor all of the dads who are striving to honor God and your families. Happy Father's Day.
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11: A judge rejects Planned Parenthood's dismissal attempt in a false advertising case. We're going to be talking about this on Faith and Freedom. I'm Matt Staver, founder and chairman of Liberty Counsel. Joining me is Holly Mead.
12: Well, you know, it's no secret that Planned Parenthood lies to get business, you know, to try to seduce girls into being sexual active and so they can get pregnant and have abortions. And then now they're promoting this whole puberty blockers and all this stuff. But to say that the abortion, the chemical abortion drugs, which is now the highest use of abortions, are safer than Tylenol?
11: Yeah, and that's part of this lawsuit brought by the Florida Attorney General James Uffmeyer. He filed a lawsuit stating that Planned Parenthood's safety claims regarding the abortion drug mifepristone are, quote, manifestly false, close quote, and violate Florida's Deceptive and Unfair Trade Practices Act. The lawsuit notes that, quote, about 1 in 25 women who ingest abortion drugs will end up in the emergency room, and that 36 mifepristone-related deaths have occurred since the drug's FDA approval in 2000. Now, that's just in Florida.
12: Yeah, so Tylenol, you take a Tylenol, it does not cause you to bleed to death. It does not cause another human being to die. So how you can equate that, that's really far-fetched.
11: Yeah, so the lawsuit was filed in November 2025. Planned Parenthood sought to get this case dismissed. And the judge ultimately ruled no, that it has merit, and therefore it will continue to proceed. Now, the consequences of this lawsuit are quite staggering. The lawsuit seeks $350 million in damages, a $10,000 statutory penalty for the estimated 35,000 Florida abortions where Planned Parenthood's deception was involved. The Attorney General Uffmeyer also seeks the court to declare Planned Parenthood's repeated misleading advertisements as a pattern of racketeering activity that may warrant other penalties, such as divesting the company of its Florida real estate locations, barring it from committing abortions, or dissolving the organization in Florida altogether.
12: You know, it's interesting that the lawsuit reads, Planned Parenthood and its Florida operations mislead women, and this is very true, about the critical and undeniable risk of a chemical abortions by deceptively claiming these powerful drugs are less risky than everyday pain medication. This is no accident. Planned Parenthood profits from this deception.
11: Yeah, that's amazing. So this, the Florida Attorney General, James Uffmeyer, is one of the best attorney generals in the entire country,
12: absolutely,
11: if not the best attorney general. He has been very aggressive on these kinds and other matters to protect Floridians. So I really applaud the Attorney General in his effort to address this deceptive advertisement. In fact, every attorney general of every other state could do the exact same thing, because this is not just indicative of what's happened in Florida. This is Planned Parenthood writ large. It's all over the country. This is what they do. False advertising, according to the lawsuit, by saying this drug mifepristone is safe as Tylenol, maybe even safer than Tylenol. That's false. And in fact, studies have come out that have shown that at least 11% of women who take this drug, mifepristone, they have some kind of consequence, including having to go to the hospital. We have a lot of different kinds of consequences from these drugs. What we also know is that the drug mifepristone is a progesterone blocker. It blocks the production of progesterone. So your unborn child in the womb needs progesterone to survive. So this drug essentially is blocking the ability of this baby to survive in the womb, thus resulting in a dead baby. The second pill that they give you is misoprostol, and that then causes the contractions. So oftentimes what happens is that you could have the baby partly extracted from the womb, and parts of the baby are still in the womb. So sepsis then comes in, infection, and that can be very deadly. And that's one of the reasons for some of the high risk. Other reasons are you may have an ectopic tubal pregnancy, and you're told simply that you're going to have some bleeding as a result of this drug. Well, you might be having bleeding because of similar symptoms, and you just think, well, it's just no different.
12: Right.
11: They don't know any different because under the FDA with Biden, you don't have the need, the requirement for an in-person visit. You can just do telemed. You can be a male or female. You can then just get this medicine or these drugs without ever seeing a doctor. Then there's no follow-up. It used to be that you had to have an in-person visit with a doctor before you'd be prescribed these drugs. And then you'd have an in-person follow-up visit after you took the drugs. All those are gone. So these women just take the pill. Or alternatively, they might unknowingly take the pill because some man has actually slipped it into their drink, and they don't know that.
12: And this is becoming more and more common, sadly enough, it's happening. But you know, the Attorney General, he said it is vile that Planned Parenthood cares more about lining their pockets than providing women with factual information about the health risk of chemical abortion drugs. When it comes to health and safety in Florida, we won't tolerate blatant lies using fabricated medical facts that have no scientific basis. I mean, what if every state did this? What if every state sued Planned Parenthood?
11: They need to.
12: This would be phenomenal.
11: It'd be phenomenal. So on May 27 recently, the state court judge, Scott Duncan, for Santa Rosa County up in the Panhandle, denied Planned Parenthood's dismissal motion, allowing the case to move forward. According to the ruling, Planned Parenthood argued that its safety claims are akin to non-actionable puffery.
12: Oh, boy.
11: However, Judge Duncan concluded that Planned Parenthood's abortion pill safety claims cannot be dismissed as such at this stage of the litigation.
12: So that means it goes to discovery now, I imagine,
11: with
12: oral argument, and they'll find out that, no, it's not safe and effective.
11: Yeah, and so here's what the judge wrote, quote, the defendants, that is Planned Parenthood, did not simply claim the abortion-inducing medications were safe. Rather, according to the complaint, they claimed that they were safer than other medications, close quote. In making a comparison, the defendants went beyond vague promotional language. Now, whether these statements are actionable or non-actionable may depend upon the context in which they were made. However, that is a question the court currently cannot answer. The court is bound to the four corners of the complaint. Accordingly, the court declines to dismiss the complaint in its entirety.
12: Well, we commend Judge Duncan.
11: Yeah, Currently Planned Parenthood's website says mifepristone, quote, is safe and effective, close quote.
12: And that's,
11: quote,
12: supposed to be just puffery?
11: Safer than common medications like Tylenol and Viagra, close quote.
12: I don't think so.
11: And that's what they currently still say. It's safer than Tylenol.
12: You'd think the FDA would say, no, that's wrong. Shut them down.
11: Tylenol doesn't have 11% of women or people that take Tylenol then come down with some kind of significant hospitalization complication.
12: And Tylenol doesn't cause the death of another human being.
11: And
12: which is what the abortion pill is created to do.
11: Yeah, and that's exactly right. The abortion pill is creating death
12: for
11: death these
12: pill.
11: Kids that are in the womb.
12: Yeah.
11: And then also harming women. Now, we actually have launched a website called abortioninourwater.org, abortioninourwater.org. That website I encourage you to visit, because that website actually goes through the consequences that we all are feeling from this abortion drug. And that is, these abortion pills, the mifepristone, which has long-lasting metabolites, they don't dissolve right away. These abortions are taking place over a toilet, either in your home or in a hotel room. That's where they're taking place. So going into the water supply, you'll have mifepristone and misoprostol. But mifepristone, we know, has residuals that stay in the water. They cannot, for most water systems, be filtered out. So it stays in the water and gets recycled in the water. Now, that's a progesterone-blocking drug that comes back into the water supply because it doesn't get filtered out. And then additionally, you have the baby human remains that are going into the water, and the water systems cannot filter that out. I encourage you to go to abortioninourwater.org. We've had meetings with the FDA, the EPA, and the Trump administration on this very issue. Educate yourself, abortioninourwater.org.
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0: Welcome to Talk Truth, the radio ministry of Gary Clark. Gary has been teaching God's Word for almost 40 years in Southwest Florida and serves as the pastor and founder of Fellowship Church of Inglewood, where we love Jesus and we love people. My name is Roger Johnson, and our hope for today is that you'll be encouraged and motivated to live your life for Jesus Christ. Here's Pastor Gary with today's message.
1: In a series, I've done them for 11 years at least, In God We Trust, every July. I mean, I started out with where that saying came from, In God We Trust. It's our national motto. I think it's also the motto of the state of Florida, but you can check me out on that one. But I know it's the motto of the United States of America. It was around for a long time, since the founding of our country, pert near. But it was made law, voted on by Congress in the late 50s when Dwight D. Eisenhower was president. It's on your money, In God We Trust. Amen. That's our national motto. But you don't believe we're a Christian nation or something like that, do you? Well, we are a Christian nation. This isn't, is America a Christian nation? No, I ain't asking the question. I'm telling you what we are. Okay? In the message today, you'll see it, proof positive. That's who we are. We are a Christian nation. That's America. You don't know why America's blessed? Because we are a Christian nation. You take Christ out of this country, there go your blessings out the door. Amen? I'm telling you. So we're going to talk about it today. Get some of our messages. They're free. Some of them are on DVDs for a small price, but you can find these online, In God We Trust. Today's message, the United States, say it with me, is a Christian nation. And if you think I'm going to be bored to tears with this, you're not going to be bored to tears. Okay, if you're bored, I'm bored. Okay, I don't want to be bored. I come to church to get something, and we're going to get something. Here we go. So, what are we going to find? Well, who is that ugly rascal? Noah Fisher. Oh, he's just right over there. Noah, come on up on stage. Welcome Mr. Noah Fisher in the house today. Woo! He's so good looking, I can get by with calling him ugly. Amen. Come on. Hey, buddy. Good to see you, man. Get you a chair, grab that microphone, and let you and me talk. Mr. Noah Fisher, you started listening to me speak about when?
2: About in 2013 when at Lemon Bay High School.
1: Was I scary? Did you get scared of me at first?
2: You were energetic. And that's right up my alley.
1: Right up your alley. Mm-hmm. So you got energy.
2: Oh, yeah.
1: Yeah, you played ball.
2: Yes, sir.
1: Where'd you go to college, your undergrad?
2: Marshall University.
1: Marshall. Yep. That ain't where Randy Moss went to school, is it?
2: It is where Randy Moss went
1: to school. The one and only Randy Moss that played for the Minnesota Vikings?
2: Yes, it is.
1: Yes. And did you play ball there?
2: Yes, I did.
1: Did you play basketball?
2: Yes, I did.
1: You played basketball for Marshall?
2: Yep.
1: What was your position?
2: Shooting guard.
1: You were a shooting guard. Can you still shoot?
2: I can put it in the hole.
1: Oh, look at that right there. Now, who's better, you or your brother?
2: I'm going to give it to my little brother.
1: You're going to give it to your little brother? Amen. That's a brother over there. He played ball. You played ball for Brigham Young. Is that correct? Then you went off and played ball in Italy, like a pro, an Italy pro. Did you learn to speak Italian? All American over there. All right, good, good. I appreciate that. Amen. Especially on the 4th of July. Here we go. But anyway, Mr. Noah Fisher did his undergrad work there at Marshall. Then you went on, you went to Stetson.
2: Yep, I got my law degree at Stetson.
1: Do you feel like you're being interviewed?
2: A little bit.
1: That's what's happening here. So, you got your law degree at Stetson University. Have you graduated?
2: Yes, I graduated in 2016.
1: Let's thank the Lord for his graduation. Here we go. A graduated lawyer. Amen. So, you were in a class in your law school. And I take it was sort of a liberal law school.
2: Yes, you could say that, as with all higher academia.
1: All higher academia is liberal. Amen. And you are a what?
2: Conservative.
1: You're a conservative. Well, look, can we thank the Lord for another conservative? Look at this. Look at this. A conservative lawyer. Boom! Very rare. Amen. Come on. Preachers are like me are getting rare too. You hear me?
2: Yes, sir.
1: But anyway, so you did this paper. And he sent this paper to me a while back. About 40 pages plus.
2: Mm-hmm.
1: And we're making it available to you on our website. And it's called Separation of Church and State, an analysis of religious liberty in America by none other than Noah Fisher. Amen. So, why did you write the paper, especially at such a law school where it might be a negative for you on your grade?
2: Well, one of the prompts in this the class for my seminar paper, one of the prompts, it was called Law, History, and Philosophy, and one of the prompts was the importance of separation in church and state, and that just didn't sit well with me because of prior study I've done. So after calculating and making sure that if I got a bad grade on this paper, I would still graduate, I decided to give the other side of the coin, the historical side of the coin, and write this paper and give the presentation to the class.
1: And how did the presentation go to the class and to the professor?
2: As I thought it would, but it was, you know, you have to stand up for the truth and what you believe in. So
1: boom!
2: If I didn't do it, then there would only be one side of it heard.
1: So you did it. But you said earlier when you were talking to me that about half the class received it pretty well.
2: Yes. About half the class received it pretty well. They were just maybe meek in their opinion, and they didn't want to put themselves out there.
1: Okay, gotcha. And the professor, he went to sleep on you.
2: Yeah, towards the end he went to sleep on me, but
1: yeah.
2: It's okay.
1: Yeah, he went to sleep. This ain't something he wanted to hear about. Amen. So now, you're not preaching today. I'm going to preach. But, I'm going to use the first 8 pages of your paper as my half of my message this morning. I want to give you credit for that today.
2: Thank you.
1: Amen?
2: Yeah, amen.
1: But tell me, what's one thing, when you wrote this paper, what would be one thing you're left with? When you talk about separation of church and state, when you analyze religious liberty in America, what's one thing you'd want to leave the audience with?
2: I would just say, when you look at the history of it, it's undeniable. So educate yourself and be willing to have these tough conversations, because the discomfort you're going to have having a conversation like this with someone who maybe doesn't share this viewpoint is nothing compared to the discomfort that Christ felt on the cross for us. So it's something that needs to be done.
1: Boom! Mr. Noah Fisher! Amen, Mama. Don't you love this guy? Look at that.
3: You're a blessing.
1: And I appreciate you. And his pretty wife, hey, wife, hey, sweetie, hi, hey, would you stand up? What's her name?
4: Lynn.
1: Stand up, Lynn. This is his beautiful wife. Come on, yay! Amen. See you, buddy. God bless you, man. God bless you. Amen. Now, you heard this already. I don't know if you'll need to sit through it again. You can try. See what you can do. Amen. He's in Tampa right now, works in the law field in Tampa, but he has a strong desire, because his family has a place here, has a strong desire to move to our area. Amen. And we could use a young conservative lawyer in our area. Amen. Come on. I know one thing, depending on what kind of business you went into, you'd have more business than you could shake a stick at. I'm going to tell you that right now, because they're hard to find out there. Amen? So we appreciate it. Appreciate somebody like you with a heart that has the values you have and that believes like you believe, buddy. Praise the Lord. So let's use some of Mr. Fisher's research for my message today. Amen? Here we go. And I'll just be adding little things along the way. So let's start our message today. Now, this is his words, so if you want to throw something at somebody, hit him. No, but I agree, or I wouldn't put it on the screen. Here it is. By Noah Fisher. During his political career, President Barack Obama proclaimed that whatever we once were, we are no longer a Christian nation. And while on a 2009 visit to Turkey, a location he chose to send a clear message to, announced him saying this, Americans do not consider ourselves a Christian nation. And to that I say, don't speak for me. You know what I'm saying? Not to be ugly. Also, it's not true. And I'm not here to try to bash the president. What I'm trying to say is that's a view that's held by a lot of people. Not just former President Obama, but by a lot of people. Amen? His statements refute that of his presidential predecessors who unanimously disagree with his sentiment. The ones who were before him, especially the founding presidents, but all the way through, you could find one after the other disagree that that we are not a Christian nation. We are a Christian nation. Do you understand that? Yes or no? The United States of America is a Christian nation. And you might say, well, how do you know that? Well, I'm glad you're here today. That's why we're here. We want to talk about America on the 4th of July weekend, and we want to give God all the glory and all the credit that he deserves. Amen? So let's look at it. We continue with Mr. Fisher's paper here. John Adams, founding father, he was the second president of the United States. He declared, now watch what he said. The general principles on which the fathers achieved independence, that's what we're celebrating this weekend. The general principles of what? Say it with me. You have your independence based on the principles of what? Flat out. You mean not some other religion? No, Christianity. This man was there, Adams. Look at what he goes on to say. I will avow that I then believed, and I now believe, Adam speaking, that those general principles of Christianity, say this part with me, are as eternal and immutable as the existence and attributes of God. I mean, you can't be more strong than that to say this country was founded on the general principles of what? Christianity. George Washington, you ever heard of him? In his farewell address, last thing he's saying, he exclaimed, of all the dispositions and habits which lead to political prosperity, religion and morality are what? Indispensable what? Supports. And let us with caution indulge the supposition that morality can be maintained without religion. And whenever you hear our founders say religion, religion, free, they're talking about Christianity. Now, that's not what people would have you know today, but that's what they thought, that's what they believed, that's what they knew. Not that they were against other people. But I'm going to tell you what, if you look at your founding documents, they did see some of these other religions as not a good thing. And as a real threat to the fabric of America. Okay, you can read documents on that. But the point is, they believed in the principles of Christianity. In America today, statements like those made by former President Obama or others generally fly under the radar without what? Reputation. People just listen, okay, we're not. Or they're accepted just because somebody said it. We're not a Christian nation. Okay, we're not a Christian nation anymore because he said it. You know why? Because the citizenry, according to Fisher, in particular, younger generations lack knowledge about American history and its what? Foundation. And that's the flat-out truth. For example, look at this one. How many citizens know that the phrase wall of separation of church and state, coined by Thomas Jefferson, is not in the First Amendment of the Constitution? Or it's not present anywhere in any founding document? But you hear them quoted all the time. Separation church state. Separation church state. It's as if it was in a letter that Jefferson wrote to a bunch of Baptists up in Massachusetts. Like you wrote a letter, he wrote a letter. And they took this letter and used it to shove it down people's throat. You listen to me or not? And the letter, if you look at it, what it was Jefferson was in support of them. He didn't want the government intruding on them. Amen. Not that church or Christians couldn't be involved in government. Totally the opposite. This phrase has been turned on its head, according to Fisher, removed from its context, used by activist judiciary, who he's going to be in your life going right before him, to remove religious activity from the public square. And that's gone nuts, hasn't it? Yes or no? Can't have a manger scene. You can't have the Ten Commandments. You can't hardly do jack squat, nothing. Without bothering somebody. Y'all listen to me or not? All right, hang in here with me. So he says, the goal of my paper is to provide insight into Christianity's influence of American history, to provide the intellectual ammunition necessary to share truth with others. And you can get this whole work of his online, won't cost you a dime. He's allowed us to use it. Because a nation, look at this quote, I love this. Say this out loud with me. A nation which does not remember what it was yesterday does not know what it is today, nor what it's trying to do. If you don't know who you are and where you came from, how in the world can you know what you're doing today? Got it? All right. So America is a Christian nation. Now here's an interesting thing out of his work. Hang in here with me. What's the definition of a Christian nation? I think that's what people have a problem with. So he addresses it. Just look carefully. So what's the definition of a Christian nation? A nation whose laws compel everyone to strictly adhere to the Christian theology? Is that what it is? Or is a Christian nation a nation whose leaders and public officials are Christian? Is that what it is? Or is a Christian nation a nation entirely composed of Christians? Is that what a Christian nation is? No. The correct answer would be none of these. Here's the correct answer that we're a Christian nation. The answer is that America is a Christian nation. Say it with me. Because Christianity has so largely shaped and molded it. Yeah, amen. Come on, praise the Lord. That makes us a Christian nation. We're not trying to shove down, you got to be a Christian. Be a Christian or die. No! Be a Christian or you're going to be lost forever. That's what the Bible teaches. There's only one way. His name is Jesus, period, flat out. Amen. But no, a Christian nation, we're a Christian nation, and we are blessed because we're a Christian nation, because we were founded on Christian principles and the Word of God. Y'all hear me this morning? You might, how can God just keep blessing America? Like he don't see what's going on. He sees what's going on. But why his blessings continue to flow and why we're successful like we are is because our founders founded us on truth. And they're trying, many today, the devil and his cohorts and whoever, trying to erode that foundation. And if it happens, there goes America. But thank God that foundation is sure. Amen. Jesus Christ, his principles, that's what holds America together. You hear me? A good thing. Christianity's influence on our government society throughout our country's storied past is undeniable. That's what its paper was about. To determine the founders' inspiration for the Constitution, and I looked in this study myself years ago, University of Houston, political scientist, did a study on 15,000 writings of the original founders and documents of the original founders. They wanted to determine what source the founders used. Where did they get all their knowledge and brightness for this great land of ours? And of the 15,000 writings that they analyzed, political scientists, people smarter than me, 3,154 of their quotations led back to original sources. Out of those 15,000 documents, they found 3,154 quotations in the original source they came from. Of those 3,154 quotes, the results, say this with me, showed that the Bible was cited in how many of them? How many? 34%, four times more than the second source. And that source, that 8% source, was a conservative. Back from England or something. I lost his name, I can't remember it in my head up here. But my point is, to say we're not a Christian nation, when you look at founding documents, and 34% of them basically led back to the Bible. Did y'all hear me or not? That's huge. That's ginormous. Couple this with this fact. 24 of the 56 signers, say 24, of how many? Of these guys that signed the Declaration of Independence held degrees that would be considered in modern America seminaries or Bible colleges. 24 of the 56 were seminary guys. Bible guys. Doesn't make sense that they wouldn't found it on what they believed in their heart. Yes or no? And just because the others didn't have degrees didn't mean they weren't Christians. They were. They believed these principles. It's unlikely, considering the actions of our founders while in governmental positions, that a near homogenous religious group of seminary educated patriots wanted their newly formed government to be wholly devoid of Christianity and its principles. Does that make sense? I'm a Christian. I believe in Christianity. I believe it's right. But when we put these documents together, we can't put anything in there about it. That's a Johnny-come-lately idea. Are y'all hearing me, yes or no? That wasn't present then. Listen to what George Washington said. You can find all this stuff. If you want to just have some time, man, you can just find this stuff online, anywhere you look. It's incredible. 1779, George Washington formed Delaware Indian Chiefs. He taught the Indian Chiefs. Here's what Washington said. You do well to wish to learn our arts and ways of life. Above all, here's what he said. Did he say above all? Did he say above all? Above all. Above all. Anything else I say? Above all. The religion of who? The religion of who? That's your first president of the United States, George Washington. This will make you a greater and happier people than you are. Amen. Jesus. Amen. Thomas Jefferson, considered modern day to be one of the least religious founders, which I take issue with personally. Me personally. Thomas Jefferson had a problem with the Catholic Church. That was his main problem. He had a problem with that. A lot of people have a problem with it. With some of the teachings. He had a lot of problems with the abuse, some of the power structure. That was his problem. He's the only president I know of that wrote a book called The Words of Jesus. He wrote a whole book just on the words of Jesus. He thought everybody would be a lot better off if we left the church out of it. We just went to the words of Jesus. I still think that's a pretty good idea. You know what I mean? Not a bad idea, Jefferson. But this man who they say wasn't a believer, say that with me. He regularly did what? In the U.S. Capitol. That's where church was. Oh, it's everybody's church or state. Can't have church. It was in the Capitol, fool. Yes or no? While he was president, while he was vice president, where did he go to church? He didn't have to go far, right over there. But we're not a Christian nation. Sure we are. Look at Jefferson. He signed multiple federal acts to propagate the what? The gospel to the Native Americans. He delegated money from the government. Here's money. Here's a guy who doesn't believe in Jesus, but he really does, who gives money to be used for missionaries, for priests, to go to the tribes, to reach them, to build schools, and to construct churches in their area. Amen. Does that sound like an unbeliever to you or a believer? Sounds like a believer to me. Here's another one that Mr. Fisher quotes. Joseph Story, he was the founder of Harvard Law. Okay? He was a Supreme Court Justice of the United States. He's known as the father of American jurisprudence. I would say he's a guy that knows a little something, wouldn't you? He was there. He concluded, one of the beautiful boasts of our municipal jurisprudence, say that with me, is that Christianity is part of the what? Part of the common law. Where do you think you steal, you going to jail comes from? Say, yes or no? Did you know, don't commit adultery? That's the Ten Commandments. You know that number 7, upside down putter, don't putter around? You know that, right? If you don't know the Ten Commandments, get them, okay? It's fun. Don't putter around, number 7. But anyway, the point is that, did you know on most laws of states, did you know adultery is illegal? You'll go to prison for committing adultery on your wife or your husband. Did you know that? We don't enforce that one anymore, do we? Now if you do it, you just get half everything. What a crazy planet we've turned into. Yes or no? Amen. It's crazy. It's crazy, man. Listen, he goes on to say there's never been a period where the common law did not recognize Christianity as living at its what? The very laws of our country. Guess what they stand on? Christianity. But we're not a Christian nation. Who are you talking to? I verily believe Christianity necessary. This from Harvard Law, founder, Supreme Court Justice. I verily believe Christianity necessary to the support of what kind of society? And you see on your news now, night after night after night, incivility. And it's even being pushed to go out and be uncivil. Get in their faces. Push them. Crazy. That doesn't sound like Christianity to me, does it? No. Echoing the message of Christianity being important to the civil society was founding father, soldier during the Revolutionary War, educator, known as the schoolmaster of America. What's his name? Guess what book he wrote? He don't know much. He just wrote the dictionary. It's funny how we know everything now, but the guy that wrote the dictionary doesn't know jack squat. Well, here's a guy that didn't know nothing, but he knew enough to give you the dictionary. He also wrote textbooks for our public schools. In a textbook by Webster for public school, he said, watch this, all the miseries and evils which men suffer from, vice, crime, ambition, injustice, oppression, slavery, war, read this with me, proceed from their what? Despising or neglecting the precepts contained in the what? Did he say the Quran? No. Said the Bible. You understand? Am I boring you to tears? You look bored. You're not bored? Okay. Noah Webster adamantly believed that the Bible was America's what? In all what? Let's just try the Bible for 1 second. Let's use it for science and creation. Let's just use it for 1 second. What's the first verse of the Bible if you know it? In the beginning, God created the heavens and the earth. That's pretty good in textbook, isn't it? Yes or no? No, I'd rather do this. In the beginning, something blew up. We don't know what it was. It just blew up. And now all of a sudden, there's a lot of slime and it started crawling and here you are. Beautiful. So you want to use that as your textbook or you want to use the Word of God as your textbook? That's what Webster was saying. Pretty smart. This is where we came from. It's safe to say that under the current interpretation of the First Amendment, Noah Webster's textbook would not currently be used in public schools. Amen? Probably not.
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2: How do you do? Anger can be quite destructive. The results are seldom satisfying. What happens when, in the course of one's life, anger regularly becomes volatile? List among those consequences the absence of a deep inner peace that makes life satisfying. We're about to meet a man for whom this was the case. His anger started as a youth and grew with age. And yet while the anger seemed to control him, it also helped drive him to the point of finding real peace. He found that peace when his heart and mind and life were unshackled. You're listening to Unshackled, produced in Chicago by Pacific Garden Mission. Homeless men and women have found help at Pacific Garden Mission since 1877. That help comes in the form of shelter from the elements, a warm place for the night, clean and useful clothing, and medical and dental care, all provided without charge. With these needs satisfied, friendly counselors also address inner problems, knowing that bread alone will not satisfy. And now, reaching around the world through this broadcast, Pacific Garden Mission presents the dramatized true stories of real people on Unshackled, the program that makes you face yourself and think. It is said that to get the attention of a stubborn old Missouri mule, you have to hit it between the eyes with a 2x4. Although this advice may be drastic, sometimes men and women have to be hit between the eyes with the proverbial 2x4 before they submit to change. And you'll see how that worked in the life of an angry young man as we bring you the true story of Paul Knoll right now on program number 2484 in the series Unshackled.
3: An angry young man, that was me. By the accounts of friends and family, and eventually by my own assessment. I was born in St. Louis back in 1956 and brought up in nearby Belleville, Illinois, the third of four children. I don't remember when the outbursts began, but even as a child, I always found it very easy to vent my feelings, both verbally and sometimes physically. Oh, I'd never hit anyone, but pity the closest inanimate object when my anger flared. I recall one outburst in particular, which occurred when I was 11. Our parents were out, and we were clowning around that day. My sister Caroline was supposed to be watching me and my brother Nick.
4: Nick, why did you try bowling in the kitchen?
5: Because the kitchen's where the bowls are. Get it? Well, I guess Dan ain't gonna like it that the ball knocked them tiles off the wall. Hey, Paul, get some glue. Maybe we can paste them back up.
3: Where's the glue?
4: In the bedroom.
3: Well, I'll get it, but you'll pay for this. I can't find it.
4: Nick, shut the door quick. Now we'll see who'll pay for what.
3: Hey, let me out of here. Caroline, some sitter you are. Locking me in a room. I'll get you for this, Nick. You just wait. When Mom and Dad get home, you'll all get yours. I mean it, Caroline. Let me out. Laugh about it today because I got away with busting the door when Nick got in trouble for bowling in the kitchen. But anger has a way of working into your skin and becoming a habit. It was my path of least resistance when things went wrong. We weren't very well off, so after trying and failing to get some scholarships for college, I went off to join the Army. While waiting to talk to the Army recruiter, a Navy recruiter sharing the same office talked me into testing for advanced electronics with the Navy, just like my brother. It turned out I qualified for anything I wanted to do. So I signed up for 6 years in the Navy's nuclear program and went off to Orlando, Florida for recruit training. Boot camp was nothing like I thought it would be. It was actually easy because our company had high numbers of nukes and high GPAs. We thought we were the best and were treated that way. Until the end of the last week, when my friend Jim and I ran into a petty officer from another company.
6: Final inspection time, you know-it-alls! Let's see if we can knock a little wind out of those fancy sails of yours. Noel, you're first on deck. Uniform? Okay. Bed? Locker? Dusted. Shoes? Yeah. How about the bottoms? Okay. Let me see that sea bag. I can't believe this, Noel. Did you have your mama come in and do all this for you? Wait a minute, what's this? Well, look at this. A loose thread stuck here on the bottom of your bag. That blew it, pretty boy. 60 minutes on the grinder, and I want to see some double push-ups.
5: I can't believe we failed inspection just because that idiot found a little thread in your bag. And then to send you off for an hour? Boy, were you hot when you hit the grinder.
3: I tell you, Jim, I better not run into that jerk when he's out of uniform. I'll show him a different kind of grinder.
5: Yeah, well, it's over. We're on our own for a high time.
3: Boy, if he knows what's good for him.
5: Hey, Paul, watch that car. He's acting like he wants to cut in.
3: It's my lane and I'm keeping it.
5: Hey, watch it.
3: Oh, God, little Paul, fix him. I'll show that idiot. Yeah, see if he tries a trick like that again. I'll pressure that little four-wheeled wagon of his into a ditch, and we'll see who he cuts off next time around.
5: Hey, watch out!
3: Nowadays, they call it road rage. I lost control of my car, and it was only a miracle that kept us from ending up in the bay. Eventually, I was stationed on the nuclear power aircraft carrier, Dwight D. Eisenhower. She was a new construction when I joined her in Newport News. But as nice and as new as she was, whenever I got the chance, I'd head for the nearest sleazy bar, strip joint, or church.
5: Hey, Paul, you look like you need a friend. How about I join you?
3: Yeah, that you, Jim? Yeah, sure. Come on over. Hey, Mac, a couple of tall ones over here.
5: Ah, thanks for the invite. Hey, you know, Paul, you're a hard guy to figure.
3: Yeah, how's that? Thanks. Keep the chain. Yeah, you were saying I'm hard to figure?
5: Yeah, I mean, you're here tonight, and tomorrow you'll probably run into town for church.
3: So what's the hang-up? I don't drink in church. Two more beers here.
5: So why's a guy like you going to church anyway?
3: Yeah, jumping off point. I come from a religious family. I mean, my folks took us kids to services all the time. I guess you could say religion has become a habit, a convenient means to cleanse my conscience.
5: But why in town? I mean, ain't it easier just to walk into the base chapel?
3: Nah, because I wanted to be around civilians. Like I said, it was a jumping off point for hanging around civilians. You know, I'd go to church to do the God thing and feel better. Then I'd find someplace where civilians folks hung out.
5: Sounds like you've given up on the idea.
3: Yeah, it could be, Jim. I wanted to be part of civilian life, but civilians didn't want me. Unless it was another sailor in his family. I was considered persona non grata, you know what that means?
5: Not welcome?
3: Yep. Sailors aren't acceptable to be around. I was lonely in a crowd, so I guess I gave up trying to be around civilians.
5: Mm.
3: I mean, with no one to talk to, why bother?
5: So now what?
3: Places like this, where civil civilians don't tread. Sometimes a gentleman's club or some other joint. Any place. As long as it isn't on a ship or a base. When I was in nuke school, my congressman nominated me for the Naval Academy. The Navy liked what they saw in me, and I was thrilled with the idea of 4 years of college paid for by the Navy. I jumped at the chance. I endured the many physicals and interviews, but failed in the end because of my eyesight. Then they decided to give me a waiver, but the paperwork got messed up, and by the time it got straightened out, it was too late for the summer plebe entrance. They offered me the chance to start immediately without the orientation week or wait until the next year. Of course, you don't start the academy without orientation, so I stayed out. A year later, I got another invitation.
5: Hey, so Paul, when do you ship out for Annapolis?
3: I don't.
5: You mean you don't know?
3: No, I mean I don't ship out.
5: Wait, I don't get it.
3: I'm not going. I told them to forget it.
5: Hang on here. You, You've just been offered a once-in-a-lifetime opportunity for the second time, and you're just going to walk away? Why?
3: You know, Jim, for the past year, I've been keeping my eye on the officers we run into. I find their attitudes offensive.
5: I find officers offensive. But how's that keeping you out of the academy?
3: As I see officers, there's two kinds. Those that feel they're God's gift to the world, and the down-to-earth ones, right?
5: Yeah, I guess so.
3: Well, you look at them. Those nose-in-the-air, holier-than-thou ones all came from the academy. That's what I find offensive. I don't want any part of it. Just let me do my time and I'm out. I did just that. 6 years and out. After I left the Navy, I was offered jobs with 22 different companies. I chose one in Illinois because of the money, the extra benefits to veterans, and the fact that it was near, but not too near, home. I moved to Morris, Illinois, and became a laboratory foreman in a nuclear power plant. There, I met Julie. After about a year of seeing her off and on at work, I decided to date her. We hit it off fairly well, each seeming to like the same things. Outdoors and horses. So, when I was 29 and she was 30, we married. Our marriage was damaged by our past, so Julie began to go for counseling. I felt no need to go, so she went alone. A few months later was the Christmas season, and, well, I was in a good mood. But then one day, I spent hours decorating our Christmas tree while Julie was at work.
7: Paul, I'm glad you took your vacation over Christmas. I love the Christmas season. Oh, I just wish we had kids to make it special.
3: Can't we make it special, just the two of us?
7: Well, you know what I mean, Paul.
3: Yeah, it doesn't matter that I spent hours working on the tree, hoping it would make you happy.
7: Oh, well, the decoration is too sparse. The tree needs more lights.
3: More lights? Hey, I'm doing this just to be nice. If you don't like my lights, do it yourself.
7: Paul?
3: You think I don't have anything better to do than to spend my vacation hanging lights on a dumb Christmas tree?
7: Paul!
3: There's your tree and your lights!
7: Oh!
3: Look better?
7: Paul!
3: I stomped off and let her clean up the mess I'd made. I don't even remember Christmas that year, but I remember New Year's Eve.
2: We'll find out what was so memorable about that New Year's Eve in just a moment.
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3: I don't remember anything about that Christmas at all. But I sure remember New Year's Day as we drove to a friend's house.
7: We gotta talk. How far are we going?
3: Joe's over in Ottawa. It's only about 20, 25 miles down the interstate. We're going to play Nuclear Risk. You ever played? It's loads of fun.
7: Paul, I need some time alone.
3: You got a headache? Well, maybe you can take a nap when we get there.
7: I mean, I need some time alone. Not a few minutes. Lots of time. Just me. Alone.
3: It took me a moment, but I finally understood. She was telling me that just after a few months of marriage, she wanted a divorce. Needless to say, we never made it to our game of nuclear risk. My friend Larry owned several apartments, and after the divorce, he let me use one of them free of charge. It let me run away from my problems, and I quickly fell back into the weird life I had led in the Navy. Bars and strip parlors on Friday night and Saturday, church on Sunday. trying to get smashed or pick up someone Saturday night, and then off to church to cleanse my conscience. About a year and a half later, I finally felt I was ready again to pursue marriage. I met and fell in love with the church's choir director, a widow named Carol with three young boys. You'd think I would do my best to leave a good impression. But she got a dose of my anger one day when we were down in Peoria for a music convention.
9: Oh, I think people take classes just to learn how to confuse us with folding these maps.
3: Oh, I'm glad you've got a map. Peoria's unfamiliar ground to me. Hey, I think that should have been our turn back there.
9: Oh, I can't figure out where we are on this dump.
3: We're on Route 24.
9: I don't see 24.
3: All right, give
9: on
3: me
9: this
3: that
9: map.
3: Will you let me read it?
9: Paul, watch the road.
3: God, what's wrong with this map? You think they make a major road like this show up real clear? This thing is useless.
9: Oh, that's great. Tear up the map so we'll never get home.
3: Stupid maps. Stupid. Almost as idiotic as the highway department for not making the road. Idiots. The whole lot. I think I scared Carol, because though we did find our way home, it was a very quiet ride after that. Strangely enough, however, she still seemed interested enough to marry me. Because of my divorce, we were married by a justice of the peace on

0: understand what that meant, and I hardly remember her telling me about it. But I sure remember how she sometimes preached at me, especially after some of my outbursts.
1: Paul, don't you know what the Bible says about anger?
0: Oh, no. Here we go again.
1: Ecclesiastes chapter 7, verse 9 says, "Be not hasty in thy spirit to be angry, for anger resteth in the bosom of fools."
0: Hey, you calling me a fool? Oh. Next time you'll be calling me some kind of sinner.
1: Well, Romans chapter 3, verse 23 says, "For all have sinned and come short of the glory of God." You are a sinner, Paul, just as I am, as everybody is.
0: What are you talking about?
1: Well, Romans chapter 3, verse 10 says, "It is written, there is none righteous, no, not one." That includes all of us.
0: Do you always have to hit me over the head with a Bible?
1: Paul, you've got to turn to God before it's too late. For the wages of sin is death, but the gift of God is eternal life through Jesus Christ our Lord. That's Romans chapter 6, verse 23.
0: Death? Are you saying my anger's leading to death? I might shoot my mouth off, punch a door out or something, but I never, never hit anybody in anger.
1: Physical or verbal, your anger is sin, and sin brings death, eternal separation from God.
0: You must take me for some kind of heathen or something. Ease up! I go to church as much as you. You know I can't debate religion, that's for theologians. Let them worry about it, and they can tell me.
1: I'm concerned about you, that's all. Romans 10:13 says, "For whosoever shall call upon the name of the Lord shall be saved." It's a simple process.
0: We didn't argue about it all the time, but when we did, it sure felt like she was beating me with her Bible. Then one day, we were driving along when Carol turned on the radio.
1: Mind if I listen to the radio?
0: Well, as long as it's not one of those preaching programs you're always listening to.
2: How do you do? From Chicago, the Pacific Garden Mission presents Unshackled. Once called the last of the old-time radio dramas and the first of the new, Unshackled now presents another in the series of dramatized true stories of real people. Our drama today begins in the shady world of
0: some kind of old-time radio or something? Parlors,
1: pool hustlers, sort of. I found it a few weeks ago. They've got some really interesting stories here. And they're all real, you know, everyday ordinary people.
0: I thought radio drama died out when television came along.
1: Evidently not.
2: In a world of crime, alcohol, and heroin. Eventually, Jack escaped that world. And that escape came when his heart and mind and life were unshackled.
1: Mind if we listen for a while?
0: Yeah, no, sounds interesting. I got hooked on listening to Unshackled from the very first program, and even without Carol in the car, I would tune in. I now know it wasn't chance, but the program just happened to coincide with the time I regularly made a 25 to 30 minute drive. It started to have a real impact on my life. Frequently, the stories would bring tears to my eyes, and I'd have to compose myself before I could get out of the car. The program showed me other people's needs and failures. And the more I heard, I began to recognize my own problems. I began to see myself in some of the stories, especially the damage I was doing to my family. Then one day in the spring of 1991, I heard the story of a man who was destroying himself and his family with anger. As the story went on, I could see the change in his life and family. I wanted God to do that for me. As the program drew to a close, I just sat in the car and listened.
2: Friend, the living Lord that healed Rob of his uncontrollable anger and the mistakes that sparked that anger wants to do the same for you today. 2 Corinthians chapter 5, verse 17 says, "Therefore, if any man be in Christ, he is a new creature. Old things are passed away. Behold, all things are become new." Friend, you can become that new creation right now, right where you are. In John chapter 3, verse 3, Jesus says, "Verily, verily, I say unto thee, except a man be born again, he cannot see the kingdom of God." To become that new creation, you must be born again. The process is simple.

0: people, acknowledge that you're a sinner. Believe that Christ died for you and your sin. Ask him to forgive your sin through Jesus' blood and make you a new creature. And trust him to do it. John chapter 1, verse 12 says, "But as many as received him, to them gave he power to become the sons of God, even to them that believe on his name."
1: God, that's me. I'm controlled by my own uncontrollable anger. I now realize that I can't change without your help. I'm a sinner, a slave to my own selfish desires. Jesus, you died for my sins, and right now I ask you to forgive my sins. Cleanse me and be my Savior. That night, I asked the Lord Jesus Christ to be my Savior and free me from the sin that was weighing me down. I felt as if a major load had been lifted. I was ready to go out and show the world how much I had changed. So I ran up to the first person I knew and blurted out the news. But certainly, I wasn't ready for the response. Boy, am I glad I caught you before we began. I just got to tell you what happened on my way here tonight. I was listening to this program, and guess what happened tonight? I got saved.
2: We don't talk about that stuff around here.
1: I was shocked at the response and figured this was not something to talk about. So I didn't mention it to anyone else, not even Carol. But my life began to change. And Carol and those around me knew something had happened. Eventually, I came to understand that being saved really was something to talk about. I had just approached it all wrong with that particular friend. Now, I'm not going to lie and say that I've never lost my temper again. I'm still human. It's been a long road, and God has led me gently through one step at a time, teaching me and helping me shift the weight of my anger from my own emotions to his shoulders. Now, when I sing in the choir, it takes on a whole new meaning. And I've gotten involved with a group that holds chapel services at a local truck stop.
3: Say, this guy in the coffee shop says you all holding the church services in this here lounge.
1: Yeah, sure thing. Glad you stopped by. My name's Paul Knoll, and we'll get underway shortly. That was Don you saw in the restaurant telling people about the service. Everett's out in the lot inviting any drivers that might be sitting in the cabs. Where are you from?
3: Me? Nashville. I'm deadheading back now. You all get many people for these services?
1: Yeah, sometimes only one or two. Usually four or five. Occasionally as many as eight.
3: I never heard of a church service in a truck stop television lounge.
1: Oh, we're real informal. We just talk with the drivers a while, just like you and me are doing. Then maybe sing some. One of us will tell what God's done for us and maybe preach a little. Mainly, we just want to give you drivers a chance to be in on a service and tell you about Jesus Christ. What I really want to say today is that I thank God for what he's done for me and what he can do for you. As I look back, I can see how the Lord has used the many struggles and failures in my life to get my attention, to bring me to himself and direct me into his perfect will. If you were to stand before the Creator, the judge of this world today, what would your answer be when he asks, "Why should you enter my kingdom?" If you were to die today, are you 100% certain you'd be allowed into heaven? I wasn't. But by the blood of Christ, I am now, and you can be too. If you'll admit that you can't get into heaven on your own and that you need a Savior, you're halfway there. The other half? It's found in Romans 10:13. "For whosoever shall call upon the name of the Lord shall be saved." For whosoever, that's you and me, shall call upon the name of the Lord, that's Jesus, shall, that means without a doubt, be saved. You can't be any more sure than that.
4: For friend, the living Lord who rescued Paul from his sin and the anger that was controlling him, wants to do the same for you today. Whatever your past is like, whatever sin, whatever is controlling you, he wants to rescue you from it.
5: If you desire a personal relationship with Jesus Christ, or would like to speak to someone about this most important matter, we encourage you to call 1-888-NEED-HIM. 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This is a family-friendly adventure series where there's always a biblical lesson to be learned and a mystery to be solved. We're also bringing to life powerful gospel truths in a new series called History's Greatest Sermons. This program will feature the very words of Billy Sunday, Charles Spurgeon, Dwight L. Moody, and many more, all dramatized and delivered by our very own Unshackled actors. And then there's our daily devotionals. 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
4: This is program number 2484 in the series Unshackled. 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
3: If you don't bind yourself to causes or things that are important, if you don't make that decision like one woman forever, you will not be able to experience some of this freedom, some of this, the joy, the things that could happen later on. You will wind up with yourself.
1: That's Brant Hansen, and he's our guest today on Focus on the Family with Jim Daly, helping us better understand God's plan for men and how important biblical manhood is for families and society. Stay with us for a conversation that'll both challenge and inspire you. I'm John Fuller.
4: John, I think it's fair to say a lot of guys today are kind of struggling with aimlessness. What's my goal? There's certainly a hyper-feminization of the culture. So what are we about, you know, as men? What do we do? I think it was Ted Cunningham, the pastor that's been on Focus, good friend, once said, the biggest challenge we face is picking our own parking spot, right? And I think the big reason, and I believe our guest today, Brant Hansen, would agree, that people, men particularly, are struggling is we're seeking pleasure instead of something bigger, a bigger picture, a bigger cause. Maybe you're feeling like that and you don't feel that you're pursuing significance. Today we're going to cover it. The great news is God has a plan and a purpose for your life that is so much bigger than picking your parking spot. Right. Believe me, your life can amount to so much more.
1: Mm-hmm. And Brant Hansen is heard on more than 200 Christian radio stations. He's won awards as National Personality of the Year. He's the author of a number of books. We've had him here before talking about some of the earlier titles. This particular book that'll make up the basis for our conversation today is called The Men We Need, God's Purpose for the Manly Man, the Avid Indoorsman, or Any Man Willing to Show Up. And Brant is married to Carolyn. They have two grown children, and he's already showed me pictures of his one grandchild.
4: That's so good. Brant, I got to ask you, welcome back, first of all.
5: Thank you.
4: And, you know, what is it like to be the National Personality of the Year?
5: Well, I'm glad it's phrased that way, because originally in my bio it was written, he's won multiple Personality of the Year awards. Personality of the Year.
4: You're probably not what you want.
5: No, we need to rephrase. So,
4: yeah. we are on a serious topic today, but I'm sure we'll weave some humor into this because it needs to have some humor. Speak to this idea of toxic masculinity. We hear it all the time. Yeah. How do you define it? I'm not sure if I know how to define it really.
5: Well, okay, so it's this domineering thing where a man dominates people.
4: So that's the toxic
5: part. I think
4: part.
5: That's basically it. But this is one reason I wanted to write the book, is because masculinity has been deconstructed so effectively and so much and so over and over. And some of that's very helpful to deconstruct. Okay, we shouldn't be this or that. Okay, but what's the construction?
3: Because it's easy to actually deconstruct things. We can do that very easily. I learned that just like building a Lego tower, like to build the tower to the ceiling for the kids. Like it takes a while and then they can slap it down in 1 second and laugh. And it's like, yeah, the easy part is taking something down, but does anyone have a construction? Because guys actually need a vision for how to live.
4: That is so good. My thing was the marble thing. You know, you make the marble go yeah, around all this stuff and drop, and the kids would come in, they'd run right through it after we built it. It's like, what are you doing?
3: Same thing with like setting up dominoes or whatever. But again, it could be, I appreciate saying this is not the way to lead a family. Like if you're dominating, you're operating by fear, or you're, there's plenty of toxic stuff in our culture. There's no doubt about it. And, but what is the big picture what we're trying to get at.
4: Yeah, and I appreciate the fact that, you know, it's easy to tear something down. It seems politically one side wants to tear things down, the other side wants to maintain and hopefully make things better. That's a generalization. I get it. But that it is easy. Dr. Dobson used to talk about us being in the current of a river, and it just keeps pulling culture downstream. And if you stand against it, you're going to get a lot of pressure, right? And I think that's what the tearing down, another way of saying that.
3: Yeah, I think that's right. And I think it's also really important, too, because we immediately try to fill in the blank then. Unfortunately, I think, this is coming from my point of view, we fill it in with the trappings of masculinity, not really getting at the heart of it. So I wrote this book. I'm not the typical man book writer. I have neurological problems. I can't hunt or, you know, I don't fish. I can't fix stuff. My wife has a honey don't list.
4: honey don't. I've got the same list.
3: Yeah, exactly. Please don't try this. But there's a lot of things. I'm not good at that stuff. So if we're told you got to be climbing mountains or you got to be hunting elk, you got like all that stuff is fine. There's nothing wrong with that. But is that actually the heart of what God wants us to be? So I'm taking a shot at saying this is what it is.
4: Well, let's go there. What is God calling us to be, and what's the role for men in society?
3: I think it is what he gave Adam to do, which is be a keeper of the garden. I think that's it. And he specifically told Adam that this is his job. And when Adam failed to do it, Adam was passive. And he failed to protect Eve. He failed to protect the garden. And I think a man at his best, this is what I'm trying to tell younger guys, guys in general, like, you are at your best when you are someone who creates a space around you where people are secure, where the vulnerable get to thrive, where, just like in a garden, there are species in a garden that they couldn't survive out in the wilderness, but in a garden, they, when it's well kept, they get to thrive and bloom. And I think that's my role. That's who I am when I'm at my best. And women, when they hear me elucidate this, they want to stand and applaud.
4: Yeah. Let's capture some of what you're saying there, because you use that analogy of the garden from the Garden of Eden. Describe what you're saying there in greater detail. So Adam and Eve are created, they're in the garden, everything's going well, they're walking with the Lord in the cool of the afternoon. Mm-hmm. Sounds pretty good.
3: Yeah, and then I always thought that Adam was way far away, like naming animals or something, when Eve was tempted. But if you read the actual scripture, it's apparent that he's right there. He's with her, and he's doing nothing. And this is a thing, when I talk to family counselors, and it happens a lot in Christian families too, but there's the toxic domineering male idea, but there's also a toxic passivity that can happen too, where you start to check out. I think that's where Adam is. But when they both blow it, they both sin, when God comes into the garden, he says, Adam, where are you? And I think it's because I made you to be the protector of this place. I made you to be the one that would be the keeper of this garden, and you failed to do it. So that is a failure that I have to avoid myself all the time. It's a task that anybody can do. You don't have to be great outdoorsman to do this. You could be an accounting professor. You could be a plumber. You could be anything. But once you understand that this is my role, people respond to that.
4: No, and it's interesting, and going back to the comment you made about women who applaud you when you speak about this topic, it's an insight into what they're actually looking for.
3: Yes, totally. So the thing that tipped me off to this, and I talk about this at the beginning of the book because I want to get guys' attention, but the best-selling poster of all time I found in college, it was in every girl's room in college. And it was at the University of Illinois. This is the late 80s.
5: but it's still the best-selling poster ever, and it's a guy. And I asked the lady, like, what is the deal with this guy? Why is he so attractive? It's a picture of a guy. He's profiled, and I know he's a good-looking guy, but they're like, it's not the guy, it's the fact that he's holding this baby. And it's the way the baby's looking at him. So it's just a guy holding a baby. It's the best-selling poster, and the baby's look, he's looking up at this guy, and the baby, you could tell, is vulnerable, is looking to him for protection. And that captured every girl's heart. That it indicates something to me. And the fact that every time when you ask women, like, what's the most attractive occupation? They never say radio host, unfortunately. They say firefighter. And so I joke about that in the book. I'm like, it's guys.
4: We're out, John.
6: Yeah.
5: Me too. But what is really attractive about it? I joke in the book, it's not the reflective pants, because I tried that. It doesn't work.
4: That was also an 80s thing.
5: Right, it was. I'm trying to move past that. But it's like, when women respond this way, they find it highly attractive when men create secure spaces around them. And if guys did this role of keeper of the garden, there wouldn't have been a need for a Me Too movement.
4: Yeah, interesting.
5: Yeah.
4: Let's move to another area, I think. What is the most terrifying thing that can happen to a man in his lifetime?
5: I think it's looking back and saying, I never became who I was supposed to be.
4: Wow. Okay, that hits me with a sledgehammer.
5: Well, but that's because it's resonant for all of us, too. Yeah. But again, if I'm never given the picture of what is masculinity, if I'm never given the box top for the puzzle, where I can see what I'm supposed to be doing, I wind up with all these pieces of, okay, big truck, I guess, good with axe throwing, or whatever it is. Those things are fine, but they're not the heart of this. And what's wild, too, about the woman's instinctual respect for a man like this, she's attracted originally maybe to your muscles, because it looks like you'll be somebody who's a protector and somebody who can provide security. But if you don't provide security, if you are all about your body, you just bodybuilding, or you just flirt with women, or what, she'll resent your muscles. What she's attracted to is security. So you can be a guy that's not, you don't look like you belong on a fitness magazine cover. Doesn't matter. She will find you very attractive if you're fulfilling this role of keeper of the garden. I just find that so interesting. And I tell guys, I don't want you to do this role just because women think it's attractive, but that should point you some direction about what we're actually for and what we are when we're at our best.
4: Yeah.
5: And you can use whatever talents you have to do that.
4: Well, I think, some people are going, I can't be reduced to that simple a term. But generally, you're just saying God put a hole in women's heart for this kind of connection, and for men to step up to that kind of behavior and that kind of attraction.
5: And I'm saying that women are brilliant, and they intuitively know what we are for when we're at our best.
4: Huh.
5: And so when we abandon that, when we don't know what we're for, they will resent that, and they should.
4: Yeah, so interesting.
5: That's what I'm saying.
4: Explain how a life of commitment is different from a life of insulating from personal connection.
5: It will make you grow up. It will provide poetry in life. There is no poetry in life without commitment. And I'm trying to tell guys this too, because we all want to be free agents, especially in a very consumer successful society. But if you don't bind yourself to causes or things that are important, if you don't make that decision like one woman forever, you will not be able to experience some of this freedom, some of this, the joy, the things that could happen later on. You will wind up with yourself. So I'm trying to tell guys that too. Like, the only poetry in life will come from actually binding yourself to the right causes and people and to God.
6: Yeah, so you're not saying it has to be in the context of marriage.
5: No.
6: That's a great commitment, but not just marriage.
5: Doesn't have to be. In community, and obviously, like, through your commitment to the Lord, I think is where all of this profundity is going to come from.
6: Yeah.
5: But when you are in community, and marriage is a hyper-intense example of community, when you are, it will make you grow up. A real woman will call you out to actually do things that you don't want to do, like go to CVS at 2 a.m. to go grab something, like, because she doesn't feel well. Well, a fake woman, a pixelated woman on a screen will never ask you to do that.
6: Yeah.
5: So you will remain a boy.
6: Yeah.
5: But if you can't explain to guys, like, why this is better, they can't, it's hard for them to put away the childish stuff. Once they have a bigger vision, you can start to go, hey, yeah, I don't want to do this anymore.
6: Mm-hmm. Yeah, yeah. My oldest son, as a single, plugged into a church and had a commitment to the people there. He got a call at 2 a.m. from somebody that was in that group and in trouble.
5: Hmm.
6: And so that's kind of a parallel for a single person. Again, I think I'm with you. Marriage is huge in that way, the way it shapes us.
5: Yes.
6: But it's not the only way.
5: No, it's not. And it's just a very focused, white hot, you know, intensity.
6: Deep dive, yeah.
5: Furnace to change and be molding.
6: Yeah. Mm. This is Focus on the Family with Jim Daly. And today we're talking to Brant Hansen about his book, The Men We Need, God's Purpose for the Manly Man, the Avid Indoorsman, or Any Man Willing to Show Up. Get your copy when you call us. 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
4: Brant, you came up with 6 decisions men can make that will set them apart in the ways that we're talking about. List those for us, and then we'll spend a little time diving into each one.
5: Yeah, the first one is about forsaking the fake and relishing the real, which is a huge issue.
4: And what are you aiming at with that statement?
5: There are fake ways to live available to us, and have been, especially with video games, especially with mm-hmm. pornography, especially like
4: screen stuff.
5: But it's also like it gives you a dopamine hit.
4: Uh huh.
5: But it's not real life, so it's fake, obviously. Right. But it will make you depressed because the reason we feel meaninglessness is because we do meaningless things. I'm convinced of it. I know this from personal experience.
4: Well, let me ask you this. I mean, guys that struggle with that, this idea of that short-term gain versus a long-term commitment to Christ, to your spouse, to your family, etc., it does require decision-making.
5: You're
4: at a fork, and you got to say, this is more important than that. But so many guys, you look at some of the data, it's horrific. Like 68% of Christian men view pornography. I find that data point shocking, frankly.
5: But no one's ever had this before. No culture, no humans in history have ever had this available like this before. And so what I want to say in this book too to guys is, I am sorry. It wasn't supposed to be this hard. It was not supposed to be this difficult in life. Guys, you would live in a village. People knew you. They're in and out of your house. You're all building the wall together. You've all got a purpose. You all are defending the area. You're working in an agrarian culture. You're growing things. Like, people know you. You don't have downtime. You don't have isolation. You don't have all this mass loneliness. But I say that because we can feel guilty about the stuff we get caught up in, but I also want to go... especially the younger guys, like, it hasn't always been this difficult, and I'm sorry, but there is a better way to live, and it's going to be from you actually making decisions, not in the moment necessarily. It's going to be making decisions about how you structure your life so that you're around people more and you're busier.
4: Well, and I guess that's the real question right there, is that people, you have to perceive there's a greater benefit in choosing this over that.
5: Right.
4: And
5: just like any addiction.
4: Yeah.
5: And people will tell you, I can't say no to this unless I'm saying yes to this other thing that I love more.
4: Uh-huh.
5: So how do you do that if you don't know what your purpose is, if you don't have a bigger purpose in life to be driven by? So what I'm saying is, this is all part of this. When I'm trying to paint a picture for a guy to say, look, you're here to be this keeper of the garden with whatever you have, whatever sphere of influence you have, whatever skills you have. They may be like me. I'm verbal. I write things, but I use my platform to try to protect people.
4: Yeah, that's a good point and a good talking point to have with your young men today. I hope people are catching that. Yeah. Let's move to the second decision. It is to protect the vulnerable. You had an amazing experience holding a little baby in Afghanistan, I think it was.
5: Well, yeah, that's the first time I went to a Cure hospital, and Cure is they're all about Jesus, like healing and then telling the families and kids about Jesus. The first time I went, they had me do kangaroo duty, it's called, and I had no idea what that was. And they sent me to the neonatal intensive care unit, and I had to unbutton the top part of my shirt, and they handed me a 1-pound child to hold against my skin underneath my chin. And I realized as I was rocking her for a couple, everybody left, I had a couple hours with this
3: unnamed human, because they didn't think she was going to live, so what's the point of naming her? Mm. I just thought, she's an Afghan woman, she's sick, she has no money, no identity, no nothing, and I know God loves her. Mm. And I thought, I want to be like that. Like, if God is a defender of the vulnerable, if he's a champion of widows, he's a defender of orphans, then that's what a godly man is too, right?
4: Should be.
3: Should be. So I was just thinking, but I'm not jacked. I'm not a big athlete. I'm not a special forces guy. I'm not, those things are all great. I'm not a hunter. I play the accordion, as a matter of fact. So that should put everything in perspective. I'm not that guy, but what can I do? And it turns out, anybody who wants to show up, you can become a defender of the vulnerable in your own way, in your own sphere. But that really ignited something for me. So I've been working with these hospitals ever since. And so for a guy who's kind of, honestly, I'm a nerd, but I get to be a part of defending these kids with disabilities all around the world in the name of Jesus. And that's a pretty sweet thing.
4: Absolutely. Mm. You had another overseas trip where you had a different experience helping a needy woman. What was that about?
3: Oh, I failed. I wrote about it in the book, but it was we were in Senegal in Africa, and this woman was chasing us, trying to sell us some peanuts, I believe, in a bag on the street. And she was wearing this very long, vividly blue purple dress, and we drove away because we're like, we're not hungry. That's the gist of the story. But I was haunted looking out the back of the van. It's so dusty and it's maybe 100 degrees, and seeing her desperately chasing after the van. And then thinking, why didn't I do something? I have like $50 in my pocket. Like, then I realized that what we do matters. What we don't do, what we do. Sometimes you just have these memories and things that it's kind of a kick to the gut. You're like, why did I do that? I think a lot of people can relate to that, but I want to go from there and go, okay, so if what I do matters, I need to show up and not just walk away. That's all.
4: No, I mean, everybody, I think, can relate to an experience like that where you missed it.
3: Yeah, exactly.
4: But you want to come back and remember to do it next time.
3: Yeah, and I think God's merciful. I know he's good, so he can take some of that stuff and make something beautiful out of it in the end.
7: Mm. I think I respond to those moments with logic, not heart. And I can kind of justify why, as you did. I'm not hungry, so I'll move on. Right. And it takes the Holy Spirit a little bit of time to really get to my heart.
3: Yeah, me too. And I want to be ready when those opportunities manifest themselves, because when you redefine yourself as, I'm not a consumer of peanuts, that's not the point.
4: The peanuts aren't the
3: point. The point is, how do I bless people?
4: Yeah.
3: And how do I protect what's probably a desperate mom who's trying to sell something so she can have something to take home to her kids? Like, so yeah. Anyway, that's, I just want to be ready.
4: You know, Brant, one of the things, there's so much to do, right? There's so much we have to be. And as you pointed out so well today, so many young men in particular, but older guys too, that have just wandered in this culture of, again, decreasing masculinity, attack on masculinity, that people don't even know what to do. I've been on plenty of airplanes where a woman's struggling to get her suitcase up and some guy popped up, and sometimes it goes well, like she says, thank you so much, or other times like, I don't need your help.
3: Yeah.
4: You know, and it's like this total, you just don't know what you're going to get.
3: That's right.
4: And I think in that context, pressing ahead and being that godly man is just the right thing to do, no matter what everybody else says around you, right?
3: I think so,
4: and
3: too.
4: And the right person is going to be drawn to that. For the single guy, that's great. I think a very engaged single woman might say, wow, he's the kind of guy I'd like to find. The question is, in this culture today, with all the things we've talked about with screen time and kind of an imposed separation, young men sitting in their rooms doing things they probably should not be doing. How does a woman, a young woman, find this kind of guy? Where is she going to find this guy that's out there looking out for the vulnerable, somebody who knows what their mission is?
3: Well, I have a horribly self-serving idea, but that's voice this book on him, because or at least the first chapter, or at least tell him about the first chapter, because again, when a guy realizes
5: that this is actually what he's supposed to be, and that women find it attractive, and it actually makes his heart beat faster because at a deep level it resonates with him.
4: Yeah.
5: You're going to be able to call that out of a man as well. My wife shapes me when she says, wow, when you did that, it was really attractive.
4: Well, that's an interesting concept. Either be shaped now, or if you get married, she'll shape you then, and it'll be a little more difficult.
5: Well, if you put this in, if as a parent or as a wife or as a potential wife, like you're putting this picture in front of him, like I see things in you, and you're complimenting those things that you do find attractive when he does the right thing, that's a great way to shape him. It's not nagging.
4: Right.
5: It's positive.
4: Right. But, I mean, it's what we all say. Our wives make us better people.
5: Yeah.
4: I mean, I totally believe that. It's true in my life with Jean. So she makes me a much better person.
5: Recently, there's some kind of brouhaha going out in the street in front of our house about 11 o'clock. And I don't know if it's a bunch of teenagers or college age. I don't know what was going on. But it was like they're wrestling or fighting. And there's a big group of kids. Not normal. And we were upstairs in bed. And I'm like, don't worry about it. They're just goofing around. My wife's looking out the window, and she's worried about it. I'm like, well, just turn the noisemaker up, you know, whatever. So she was bothered. She actually went downstairs.
4: Oh, no.
5: And now that's I'm lying. Exactly. That's exactly right. So I'm lying. I'm prone, inert.
7: Adam, totally passive.
5: Right, doing nothing. So I'm like, I can't do this. I can't. I just wrote a book about this. Like, I can't do it. No, like, what am I supposed to do? Well, I just went downstairs. I put my, got dressed, went out the door to go confront whatever. And as I'm going out there, they all dispersed. And I don't even think it was because of me. I think they probably already were dispersing. So I just turned around. I came back in the house. And my wife said, that was really attractive. And I said, I didn't even do anything. I just walked out the door. She's like, yeah, but you were willing to.
4: Yeah. That sounds like fun.
5: Yes. Well, just the willingness. It spoke to my wife that she is reassured that if needed, I'm going to be the keeper of this card. I'm not going to be passive about it. Yeah. And that's so, when I've talked about this around women or been interviewed on shows where a woman's part of the interviewing, they are like, this is exactly correct.
4: Yeah, of
5: as
4: course.
5: Far as what we
4: of
5: want
4: course.
5: From men.
4: It's attractive, like you've said. This has been really good. It's just the start. We got more of those six decisions. We've covered two. We'll come back next time and do the four, the additional four. But what a great book to get. I'm thinking about reading this with Trent and Troy, just to make sure that base is covered. Do you know exactly what it means to be a man? And, you know, in so many ways, we use scripture rightfully to do that. We teach them. Almost two, three times a week, I'm shooting scripture to the boys saying, check this verse out. And, you know, it's just the basics. But to really go deep dive and talk about these six decisions, make sure your sons and you as a father are really grabbing hold of these things, because it does make your life much more rewarding and much more fulfilling. 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I know it's how you and Dina do, John.
5: We're signed up as well.
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4: Hey, Brandt, again, thank you. 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
5: Awesome. Thank you.
6: And on behalf of Jim Daly and the entire team here, thanks for joining us today for Focus on the Family. 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

0: is John MacArthur with another edition of Portraits of Grace. When Jesus said, "Blessed are the peacemakers, for they shall be called sons of God," he was referring to a special group of people whom God called to restore peace that was forfeited because of sin. They may not be diplomats, kings, or presidents, but they hold the key to true and lasting peace. As a Christian, you are among that select group of peacemakers. As such, you have two primary responsibilities. The first is to help others make peace with God. The second is to help reconcile believers to one another. I pray God's peace will permeate your heart and life as you pursue those sacred tasks. Now, this is John MacArthur, looking forward to bringing you more Portraits of Grace.
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0: Benjamin, wake up, look. Oh, blessed Lord God, look.
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2: Have mercy, what is this?
0: We are being visited by God's holy angels.
1: But we are mere shepherds. Why would angels visit us?
2: Wait, wait, the angel is about to speak.
3: Do not be afraid, for behold, I bring you good tidings of a great joy, which will be to all people. For there is born to you this day in the city of David a Savior, who is Christ the Lord. And this will be a sign to you. You will find a babe wrapped in swaddling cloths, clothes, lying in a manger.
2: Look, my brothers.
0: Oh, there is a multitude of heavenly hosts all around us, thousands upon thousands of angels.
4: Glory to God in the highest, and on earth peace and goodwill toward men.
3: So, what do you think?
5: Very interesting.
6: Yes. Tell me again, Jimmy. Why did you produce this?
3: Well, it was a project I just finished for school. I thought it'd be cool to do a radio drama about the Christmas story, so I did the scene with the angels. Obviously, it still needs work. The guys I got to do the shepherds weren't very good.
5: Well, and Jimmy, I guess the obvious question is, what does this have to do with us?
3: Well, see, after I finished the scene, I thought, wait a minute. It'd be even cooler to do a live radio drama on Christmas Eve, on kids' radio, so everyone can hear it.
6: Live radio?
5: On Christmas Eve?
3: Yeah. Don't you think it'd be great? If you guys will let me do it.
5: It sounds like a lot of work.
3: Yeah, but I have most of the script written, and I know who I'll get to act. All I need is the kids' radio equipment.
6: You realize Christmas is only a week and a half away.
3: No problem. It's radio. It's not like anybody has to memorize their lines or anything, and I'll take care of the rest.
5: Well, Jason, we did want to do something special. What do you think?
6: Sure. Why not?
5: Okay, Jimmy. I guess Kids Radio will have a Christmas show this year.
3: All right.

0: must be out of your mind.
1: Why?
0: You want to produce a live radio production in a little over a week?
1: Sure. I mean, if we all pull together, we can...
2: Wait a minute. What do you mean, we?
1: I mean, we. As in me and my loving, sacrificing family.
2: You're kidding.
1: Look, it won't be that hard. I thought Dad could be Joseph.
0: Which is the first flaw in your plan. I'm interim pastor now, son. My responsibilities take up all my time.
1: But it won't take much time. And what could be better for the new interim pastor than being heard in a Christmas program all over town?
0: But we have the Christmas Eve service at the church.
1: Right, at 8 o'clock. And we're going to perform at 10 o'clock, which gives everybody plenty of time. So anyway, you'll play Joseph, and Mom can be Mary.
3: Hold it, Jimmy. Have you taken a good look at me lately? I'm ready to burst any minute.
1: It's radio, Mom. No one can see you. Besides, the original Mary was pregnant too, you'll remember. And she didn't let a little thing like being pregnant get in the way of her starring in the first Christmas story.
3: That's a little different.
1: Oh, it'll be a breeze for you. All you have to do is show up and say your lines.
3: Well, what about Donna? Who will she play?
1: Oh, the bratty, self-centered innkeeper's daughter. Now, I was thinking
2: no
1: that if
2: way.
1: We...
2: No way! I'm not playing a bratty, self-centered character.
1: Why not? You were born for it.
0: Jimmy.
2: Forget it.
1: Come on, guys. If I can't get my own family to help me out with Kids Radio's first live Christmas show, then who can I get? What kind of family is this?
0: Well, if you're sure, it won't take a lot of time.
3: And my being pregnant won't get in the way.
2: And you change the innkeeper's daughter to someone sweet and understanding, like me.
0: Then we'll help.
1: It's a deal. Boy, the haggling you have to do with these temperamental actors.
4: Hi, honey.
5: Hi, Katrina.
4: I'm sorry I'm late.
5: Late? Late for what?
4: The rehearsal for the Christmas radio show.
5: Oh, did Jimmy ask you to be in it?
4: Well, I'm not actually in it, and Jimmy didn't ask me. I'm going to work as a technical assistant of sorts.
5: Well, with Eugene as technical director, I guess that makes perfect sense.
4: Yes, I suppose so. That is, he asked me, and I said yes.
5: Uh-huh.
4: Katrina! Connie, in the many weeks we've been studying our Bibles together, I've deeply appreciated your restraint in not asking me about my relationship with Eugene.
5: Oh, meaning that you want my restraint to continue?
4: Precisely. Eugene and I are friends, and that's all there is to say about it.
5: Right.
4: Well, I should go on to rehearse, but I need you to pray for me, Connie, about this Christmas show.
5: Okay. How come?
4: Because it's my first Christmas as a Christian, and I'd like it to be special, to be real. Do you know what I mean?
5: Yeah. I felt the same way after I became a Christian. You know, maybe we can make this Christmas show special for you.
4: We? Are you in the show, too?
5: Are you kidding? I'm the innkeeper's wife. I wouldn't miss it.
3: Who's there? Who comes to visit me on this quiet starlit night?
6: Greetings to you, most favored one. The Lord is with you.
3: You call me a favored one? What do these words mean?
6: Do not be afraid, Mary. God is gracious, for you will conceive a son, and you will call him Jesus. He will be great, and will be called the Son of the Most High. The Lord God will give him the throne of David, and he will be king over the people of Israel forever and ever.
3: But I need to turn my page over to read the next line.
1: Mom!
3: I'm sorry!
1: It's okay. You just need to lay all your pages out so you can see them. Here, I'll come into the studio.
7: Jason, if I may make one small suggestion?
6: Yeah, Eugene?
7: Move closer to your microphone just a few inches. You're a little off mic, so to speak.
6: Okay, sure thing. There, is that better?
7: The presence is much better.
1: Okay, guys, that was a good rehearsal. It sounded great.
0: Jimmy, if we're gonna take a break for a minute, I need to call the church.
1: Yeah, sure.
0: Okay.
2: Oh, good. I need to run next door to pick up a Christmas gift for Ken.
1: Donna...
2: I'll be back before Dad finishes his call.
3: Oh, in that case, I'll just rest for a few minutes.
6: Then I guess I'll just see how Jack and Connie are doing in the shop.
1: Yeah, go ahead. But tell them their scene is coming up.
6: Will do.
1: Eugene, Katrina, any errands you guys need to run? Phone calls to make? Planes to catch?
7: No, Katrina?
4: Not me. I need to make sure these sound effects are in the right order, though.
1: Good. Thanks. Then maybe I'll just, rewrite some of the script or something. I'll be back in a minute.
7: We'll be here. Katrina, I'm most grateful for your assistance. I'm certain there is an infinite number of Christmas-related activities you would enjoy more than this.
4: Not at all. I've purchased all my Christmas presents, except for yours, and I'm honored to be involved
7: in the... Pardon me. Did you say, except for yours?
4: Yes.
7: Meaning me?
4: Yes.
7: Katrina, you don't have to buy me a Christmas present.
4: Well, I know I don't have to, but I want to, and I know exactly what I'm getting.
7: But, I'm touched.
4: Why? I haven't given it to you yet.
7: Well, I'm touched by the thought. It's so unexpected.
4: Well, we're friends, aren't we?
7: Mm-hmm.
4: Then it's more than appropriate, isn't it?
7: Well, I suppose it is.
4: Then why are you looking so pale, Eugene?
7: Huh?
4: Don't worry. This doesn't mean you have to give me anything.
7: Oh, I realize that, of course. I wouldn't feel compelled to give you a Christmas present merely because you're giving me one.
4: Good.
7: Right. Will you excuse me a moment?
4: Sure. Eugene, what is your problem?
7: Miss Kendall, I need your advice right away.
4: Right away? Well, why? What's wrong?
7: Katrina is determined to purchase a Christmas gift for me.
4: Well, that's nice.
7: Well, it's nice, yes, but that necessitates my purchase of a Christmas gift for her in return.
4: So? Wait a minute. Do you mean to tell me you weren't going to get her one anyway?
7: Well, I honestly hadn't thought about it. That is, inasmuch as we're only friends, I didn't... which is to say, the protocol of an occasion such as this one...
4: You are so hopeless, Eugene.
7: Well, for once, I must agree with you. Do you have any suggestions? You and she have become close. What does she want? What does she need?
4: Well, you know, there is one thing that comes to mind.
7: Yes?
0: Sir, please, you must help us.
8: Am I expected to help every needy stranger in Bethlehem? How can I make it clearer? I have no room. Tell him, wife.
4: My husband speaks honestly. Our inn is small and fully occupied. This Roman census has brought many travelers to our town.
8: Too many travelers.
0: But can't you see my wife is about to give birth?
9: Oh, Joseph, help me. The pain.
0: Please.
8: I'm sorry. You'll have to look elsewhere. Now, on your way. I have work to do. Come, my wife.
4: Yes, my husband.
0: But what am I to do? Where am I to go? Please, help us.
2: Excuse me, sir. I have an idea. Papa, Mama, wait.
8: What is it, my daughter?
2: Well, the stable. Why can't we put them in the stable? It's dry and reasonably clean.
8: Well, now that you mention it...
4: Of course! Why didn't we think of it ourselves?
8: At a reduced rate.
2: For free, Papa. She's about to have a baby.
4: Oh, yes, my husband. You wouldn't want everyone to think you're the kind of man who would take advantage of those in need.
8: Why not?
2: Papa.
8: It was just a joke. Sort of. Go on, daughter. Lead them on. Take them to the stable.
2: Yes, Papa. Follow me.
0: You are an angel to help us.
2: Thank you. Be careful. These city streets are crowded in. They're crowded. Hello?
10: Sorry, I put in the wrong sound effect.
11: We'll get it set up in a minute. That scene was good, guys. Donna?
2: Yeah?
11: I think you played it a little too sweet. You want to back off a little?
2: But I'm supposed to be sweet, right?
11: Yeah, but that was too much.
2: Well, how can it be too much?
11: Well, it didn't sound...
3: If you two are going to talk about that, can I lay down for a minute?
11: Sure, Mom.
0: I better call the church.
11: Actually...
4: I think I'll see if Jason needs any help up front.
11: Well,
8: good idea, Connie. It's bound to be busy.
11: Sure, but...
2: If we're taking a break, I'd like to go buy normal new collar.
7: I believe I'll get some last-minute shop of errands run. Farewell.
2: Bye.
10: Yes. Oh, I have a couple of quick errands to take care of myself. Bye.
11: Yeah, good idea. No problem. Everyone just... go. I mean... It isn't like we're performing this thing live on the radio tomorrow night. What have I gotten myself into?

0: 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We always love hearing from you.
1: Okay. So far, so good. We're at scene 7.
2: I think it's going quite well for a live performance.
1: All right, now the music rings out, and bring up the sound effects for Bethlehem, Katrina.
3: Yes, sir.
1: And I'll cue the actors.
4: This way, my darling. It isn't much further now.
3: Please hurry, Joseph. The pain, oh, it grows all the time.
4: I know. Perhaps there's an inn where we may rest. I'll ask the soldier. Surely he'll know. Excuse me, sir.
5: What do you want?
4: We are here for the census. Could you please tell me if there are any inns nearby? As you can see, my wife is pregnant and very nearly ready to deliver our child.
5: So I see. Well, the town's pretty crowded right now. I think
6: water,
5: you'll have a
6: water. I have to find some water.
7: Donna, what's the matter? Why'd you run out like that?
6: Well, didn't you see how she looked? I've got to get some water for my mom.
7: Really? I didn't hear her say anything.
6: She didn't have a chance. She kind of signaled me with her eyes. Where's the water? She looks so pale.
7: Calm down, come on, I'll get it. Here. Do you think she's... I mean, she wouldn't, not now. We're in the middle of a live radio show, right?
6: I don't know. She said she kind of felt funny when she left the house, but she didn't want to let Jimmy down.
7: No.
8: What are you guys doing? You're in the next scene.
7: We're coming.
6: We're getting Mom water. Jimmy, listen.
8: We don't have time for this stuff. Get back in the studio. Now, you're on.
1: Okay, where are we?
2: Scene 8. Is everything all right, Jimmy?
1: I don't know. Cue sound effects.
3: They're cued.
1: And the actors?
7: Oh.
4: Sir, please, you must help us.
9: Am I expected to help every needy stranger in Bethlehem? How can I make it clearer? I have no room. Tell him, wife.
3: My husband speaks honestly. Our inn is small and fully occupied. This Roman census has brought many travelers to our town.
9: Too many travelers.
4: But can't you see? My wife is about to give birth.
6: Oh, Joseph, help me. The pain.
1: Boy, she sounds convinced.

0: Labor, we have to go to the hospital, please.
1: Good grief. Make way, everybody, make way.
2: This can't be happening. No, Tana, please say your lines.
3: Excuse me, sir. I have an idea.
2: Yes.
3: You get the car and we'll take her out the back door.
2: No.
1: Good idea.
2: Somebody do something. Say something.
4: I know. The stable. Why can't we put them in the stable? It's dry and reasonably clean.
5: At the reduced rate, now that you mentioned
4: it. For free, Papa, of her husband. She's about to have a baby. You wouldn't want everyone to think you're the kind of man who would take advantage of those in need.
5: Why not?
3: Car's here.
1: Let's go.
6: You better go, Jimmy.
2: I can't go. This is my production.
6: I meant into the studio with the actors.
2: Oh, okay. Right. Keep going with your lines. Mr. Allen, your lines.
7: Right.
5: They seem like a nice couple. I hope they get to the hospital. They're stable. Quickly.
3: Me too.
2: Somebody close that door.
4: Jimmy, we're on the air.
2: Oh, yeah. Oh, boy. Eugene, turn off our mics and play a commercial.
8: What commercial?
2: I don't care. Whatever's in there.
8: If you insist.
2: Okay. This whole thing doesn't have to be a disaster. All we need is another Joseph and Mary.
3: I could be Mary.
2: No, no. We just heard you as the innkeeper's wife. I know. Eugene, Katrina, come in here.
3: Who? Us?
2: You'll play the parts and I'll run the soundboard. Or try to. Oh, brother.
1: Oh. We need help here. My wife is about to have a baby.
9: So I see. Have you called your doctor?
1: No.
9: Who is your doctor?
3: Dr. Morton.
1: Right,
3: Dad.
1: Dr. Morton.
9: Okay. Nurse, call Dr. Morton right away. Orderly, get that stretcher over here. And don't worry, everything's going to be all right.
4: Oh. Yes, that's right. We just put fresh hay down in the stable. Just lay back there. You, what's your name?
6: Joseph, to be precise.
4: Go fetch some water, then leave us alone.
6: Very well.
4: This is women's business.
2: I don't believe this is happening to me.
7: So Joseph went for the water as Mary proceeded to deliver into the world a new king. The animals moved around restlessly as if in anticipation.
2: Animal sound effects. Oh, where are they?
7: I said the animals moved around restlessly as if
2: here
7: in
2: it is.
7: Anticipation.
2: Ah. That one.
9: Dr. Morton's on her way. The delivery room is just around the corner, Mrs. Barkley.
10: Thank you.
9: Are you coming in, Mr. Barkley?
1: I wouldn't miss it.
10: Oh,
3: I'll be in the waiting room.
9: Okay, let's go.
3: I love you, Mom.
10: I love you. And Jimmy. Tell him I'm sorry, but
9: That's it. No more time.
7: And so Mary gave birth to a child. A little boy, just as the angel had prophesied. And she wrapped him in swaddling clothes and laid him in a manger.
6: Mary, look at our beautiful baby boy.
4: I see him, my darling. He is indeed beautiful. Thank you for being so close by. I felt your prayers, your presence.
6: Blessed are you, my love. Truly you are the heart of my heart, the essence of all that I cherish with wonder and awe.
4: And you are my husband, to love this son as your own.
6: How can I not love him? He is like my son, and he is truly my savior. Oh, my wife.
4: Oh, Joseph, my Joseph.
6: I love you, Mary, but you must rest now. Rest.
4: Yes. Sleep. Thinking. Dreaming of my love for you and our newborn son. The one we'll call Jesus.
6: Yes, for he will save the people from their sins.
7: And Mary slept, while in the hills above them, shepherds were greeted by a host of heavenly angels.
2: No, no, wrong tape!
1: Mary, are you awake?
11: Oh, hello, George. Hi, Donna.
10: Hi, Mom. How are you feeling?
11: Good. Sleepy. This baby wanted to be born in a hurry.
1: So we noticed. The doctor said you may have set a record.
11: Well, I don't know about that. But he's healthy, and I'm thankful. Look at him. He's such a beautiful baby boy.
1: Yes, he is. A gorgeous child.
3: I think he looks a little too much like Jimmy.
11: Maybe he'll grow out of it. Oh, thank you for being so close by.
1: Yeah. How did those lines go? Blessed are you, my love. Truly, you are the heart of my heart, the essence of all that I cherish with wonder and awe.
11: And you are my husband. And you are my daughter, Donna. And I just wish Jimmy could be here.
1: Now the radio play should be done by now. I'm sure he'll be here any minute.
11: sorry I messed it up for him.
12: I'm sure he understands.

0: some sleep now.
1: Yes, I am tired.
0: Yes, you sleep now. And dream of our little baby boy. The one we'll call Stuart Reed.
1: Stuart Reed. Oh, listen to the church bells. They're beautiful.
2: Hey, thanks again for all your hard work, everybody. Thanks for jumping in, Eugene, Katrina.
3: I assure you it was my pleasure.
4: It was for me, too.
2: Yeah, well, you know, all things considered, I guess it went okay.
5: Hey, I think it was really good, Jimmy. You should be proud.
2: Eh.
6: That's right. It was an ambitious idea, and you pulled it off nicely. If you're not proud of yourself, then I'm proud of you.
7: Same here.
2: Thanks, Mr. Allen, Connie. But I have one last favor. Can one of you guys take me over to the hospital? I'd really like to see my mom now.
6: I'd be happy to do it.
2: Thanks.
7: Well, good night, everybody. Merry Christmas!
8: Merry Christmas!
7: Merry Christmas!
3: May I walk you to your car, Miss Yanks?
4: Oh, I'd be honored, Mr. Meltzner.
3: Very well.
4: The bells sounded beautiful, didn't they? Oh, Eugene, even with all the confusion, I think this may be one of the best Christmases I will ever have. You don't know what it meant to me to play Mary. It was so real to feel those feelings.
3: Yes, I felt quite a few feelings myself.
4: You acted that scene very tenderly. I didn't know you were such a good actor.
3: I didn't either, to be honest, but perhaps it was more than acting. Well, here's your car.
4: Yes, thanks. Eugene?
3: Yes, Katrina?
4: Here's your Christmas present.
3: Oh.
4: I hope you like it.
3: If it's from you, I'm certain I shall. And this package, heretofore cleverly concealed under my coat, is your Christmas gift.
4: Oh, Eugene, you weren't supposed to do that, although I'm glad you did.
3: Well, shall we open them now or wait until morning?
4: Now. I don't think I can wait.
3: Then open them we shall.
4: Eugene! A Bible!
3: Remarkable to think of the same gift for each other.
4: It's beautiful, Eugene.
3: As is this one, and you even had my name embossed at the bottom. It's very thoughtful of you.
4: Then you'll read it?
3: Well, of course I will, if only because it's a gift from you.
4: Oh, thank you, Eugene.
3: Katrina, why the hug and the tears?
4: I don't know. I'm just a sloppy sentimental at heart. Merry Christmas, Eugene.
3: Season of Merry Christmas.
4: Well, I should go.
3: Indeed. Drive carefully.
4: I will. Have a good day tomorrow.
3: I'll do my best. Give my regards to your family.
4: I will. Goodbye, Eugene. Thank you so much for the Bible and a most heartfelt Merry Christmas to you.
3: Katrina?
4: Yes?
3: Thank you for my Bible and, again, Merry Christmas. Katrina, wait! Katrina, there's something I have to say. I love you.
2: Hi, Stuart. Welcome to the world.
7: He's adorable, Dad.
2: He looks kind of like me.
7: You need glasses, Jimmy. I said he's adorable.
2: Oh, look, he's yawning. See, Donna? You start talking and people want to go to sleep.
0: Now cut it out, you guys. I don't want the first thing his little ears to pick up is you two bickering.
2: May as well get used to it now.
0: You want peace and quiet, don't you, Stuart? Yeah, because you're sleepy. That's right. You go ahead and sleep.
2: Yeah, go to sleep, little brother.
7: Sweet dreams.
0: You sleep, Stuart, while we thank God for your wonderful new life.

I have to admit, that wasn't the most normal Christmas story I've ever heard. I wonder what's going to happen to Eugene and Katrina. Oh, well, at least the Barclays have something wonderful to celebrate, the birth of Stuart Reed. And what could be more appropriate than to be born on Christmas Day? Though I imagine Jimmy would have preferred for Stuart to arrive after his Christmas program. But like always, things have a way of working out, and Odyssey has yet another memorable Christmas to think about in the days ahead. We're glad you let us be a part of your Christmas memories. And don't forget, if you want to write to us, our address is Adventures in Odyssey, Colorado Springs, Colorado, 80995. Or in Canada, write to Box 9800, Vancouver, BC, B6B4G3. And while you're at it, why don't you ask how you can get your own copy of today's episode? It's called Unto Us a Child is Born. 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Unto Us a Child is Born was written and directed by Paul McCusker. Our production engineer was Mark Brewery. And the music was by John Campbell. And I'm Chris, hoping you'll join us again next time for more Adventures in Odyssey.

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2: 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I'm Roger Marsh. 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
3: Well, welcome back to Family Talk, my friends. We're here again for day two of our interview with Rich Bott of the famous Bott Radio Network, and I don't want to waste even a second. Let's get right into
4: it. Okay, thank you, Gary.
3: You know, Rich, there are so many new technologies now, and there's all this stuff streaming and the rest of it. You know more than anybody that radio and Christian radio is not dead. I mean, it is still reaching countless people. Give me your thoughts on that.
4: Oh, well, yes, absolutely. Number one, we have a listener comment line, and we love hearing from our listeners and hearing some powerful testimonies about how God has used Christian radio in their life. And there's lots of stories about how I just hopped into the car and it was tuned to the radio and there it was and it came on and it was just right what I needed to hear. And I call those divine appointments. Mm. And the word of God is quick and powerful. It's sharper than any two-edged sword. It pierces even to the dividing asunder of soul and spirit and of the joints and marrow. So the Lord's word will accomplish the purpose for which it is sent. And so as long as we keep the focus on the word of God and applying it in the days in which we live, the Lord will bless that and it'll prepare hearts to receive that. And we see that every day. Radio is still a powerful, powerful tool. There's a lot of new technologies, but radio is still, it's ubiquitous. It's everywhere. You can't get away from it.
3: And it's I don't even know what the right adjective is. You know, if you're in your car driving or whatever, and you've got the radio on, that voice can feel like that person's right there with you when you're driving, and you're literally, you almost feel as you would if you were just looking across the table at them. And I remember, you know, during all the years that I did work with Dr. Dobson, how often particularly mothers would come up to him and say, I had several children, my husband was traveling all the time, I was pressured, I didn't know how I was going to handle everything. And Dr. Dobson, your voice would come across that radio when I was in my kitchen or in my living room, and it would put me at ease, and it made me feel like somebody understood what the challenges were that I was facing. And I think that's what radio as a medium does.
4: Yeah, it absolutely does. Even though you're talking to thousands and thousands of people, you're talking to them one at a time. And it's a very intimate medium. It communicates the gospel very effectively. And of course, we know that faith comes by hearing, and hearing by the word of God. So we like to emphasize that as we broadcast over the radio. But Dr. Dobson's vision for family ministry came at a time when the family was ignored and being supplanted, being, you know, in those early days when mm-hmm. prayer was removed from schools. And he raised the alarm. And it's such a need today, and it continues for families that want to raise children in the way of the Lord. And that's part of the biblical commandment to nurture, bring them up in the nurture and admonition of the Lord. And Dr. Dobson's ministry over the many years, and we're so blessed to broadcast his ministry on Bot Radio Network, has been such a powerful force. I say our format is quality Bible teaching with Christian news and information. And Dr. Dobson spans that quality Bible teaching because so often he talks about the Bible, but also then how to apply it in your daily life, in your family life.
3: You know, Rich, a little earlier in our conversation, you mentioned that we're really in a spiritual war. And of course, that's been the case since the fall in Eden, right? I mean, there's a force for good and a force for evil. And that spiritual war goes on until the very end when good triumphs. And that's the thing as believers we all take comfort in. But as you know, Dr. Dobson felt very strongly that not only did we need to be in our churches praising God, not only did we need to stay in the Word, we needed to pray every day, but he also wanted us to be Christian citizens. And he would often use his radio show over the decades to educate Christians around the country about the things that were happening maybe in their state capital or in Washington, D.C., that would impact their religious liberty, their families, their children, and so forth. And Bot Radio was always standing with him in that. Sometimes there'd be pushback by other types of radio networks. Not at Bot. He was always very happy that your family and he were on the same page about Christian citizenship. And so let me ask you about that. The country's obviously in the middle of all kinds of challenges. And, you know, the years that I've been involved in this, I've never seen such divisions over fundamental issues, things that are hard to reconcile. So where do you think we are as a nation? And do you think our best days are still ahead or not?
4: That depends on what we do as believers and how we maintain fidelity to the founders. You know, this nation was founded on Christian principles and with certain understandings that we are created by our Creator with certain unalienable rights. And among these are life, liberty, and the pursuit of happiness. And that's a wonderful legacy, but we have to fight for it each generation. I think Ronald Reagan famously said that freedom is only one generation removed from extinction.
3: Yes.
4: And so just as the founding fathers fought for those principles, we need to be faithful in fighting for them in our generation as the Lord gives us the ability to do that. You know, the Bible talks about the gates of hell will not prevail against it. And when you think about that, the gates are not an offensive weapon. It's a defensive weapon. But we're supposed to be storming the gates and advancing the kingdom of God and doing so in each generation. And the gates of hell will not be able to withstand that. So we need to be faithful. But we also need to be informed as we engage in these arenas. And that's another part of what Christian radio is all about. And Family Talk is so faithful in doing that. And that's why it fills such an important role in our broadcast schedule, our broadcast day, mm-hmm. is to have programming such as Family Talk and End of Day Report to fill that void. And, you know, Dr. Dobson was such a visionary. He founded the Family Research Council that you're so very familiar with, and the Alliance Defending Freedom, and these various organizations that he was so instrumental in. And we drink the water from wells which we did not dig, and we eat the fruit from trees that we did not plant. And so we are beneficiaries of the legacy of people that went before.
3: Mm. You know, Rich, I think you probably remember this, but when I left the Reagan administration, Dr. Dobson and I had done enough things together that he mentioned to me that he wanted to start a Washington operation, and he had registered this Family Research Council. It only had a couple of employees, but he thought we could maybe make it something, you know, really effective. And so I flew out to see him, and I presented him a budget, and I thought he was going to pass out. He said, "Gary, I had no idea it would cost this amount of money." And so we prayed about it, and he gave a spiritually mature prayer, not the kind of prayer I wanted him to give. I wanted him to pray for the money. Instead, he prayed that if God wanted this to happen, he would open doors, and if he didn't want it to happen, the doors would stay shut. And I thought to myself, what kind of prayer is that? Well, I flew home a little depressed. I found out later that before the day was over, a businessman had unexpectedly dropped by. They had a conversation, and one thing led to another, and the gentleman ended up writing a check for the entire first year operation, except for $1 of the budget, and he told Jim to call me and tell me I was responsible for raising the rest, which was that $1. So I felt like, you know, again, it was kind of a reaffirmation that when God is in something, whether it's the tremendous growth of Bot Radio or all the things that Dr. Dobson has built, the work we've been doing in Washington, if God's in it, it will work.
4: Yes, and Gary, you mentioned something just right now, that Christian radio is teamwork. 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
3: You need to go to drjamesdobson.org to get more information about our programs and Family Talk and about all the things we're doing along with Bot Radio to defend faith, family, and freedom.
4: I just want to reaffirm that for all of our radio listeners that your role in this is critical to advance the kingdom of God and advance the ministry of Christian broadcasting to reach more and more people.
3: It is indeed, Rich. I want to go back to something that you brought up a little while ago on the fact that America was built on an idea, and you quoted in part the most important sentence in the American founding, which is in the second paragraph of the Declaration of Independence, where it says, "We hold these truths to be self-evident, that all men are created equal and endowed by their creator, not by their government, but by their creator." And then it goes on to talk about the right to the life, liberty, and the pursuit of happiness. Rich, most American kids do not know that sentence. I discovered this all the way back in 2000 when I was visiting schools, and I started asking classes or telling classes that if they could finish the sentence that began, "We hold these truths to be self-evident," I would give the first student that could do that a $20 bill. And I visited over 100 schools, and I gave out $40.
4: Oh, my.
3: And this is all the way back in the year 2000. And the reason I think they don't know it is because the liberal teacher unions don't believe it. I mean, the very beginning, "We hold these truths." Of course, the left and the secular left, they don't believe there's something called truth. And they certainly don't believe that liberty if they could finish the sentence that began, "We hold these truths to be self-evident," I would give the first student that could do that a $20 bill. And I visited over 100 schools and I gave out $40.
4: Oh my.
3: And this is all the way back in the year 2000. And the reason I think they don't know it is because the liberal teacher unions don't believe it. I mean, the very beginning, "We hold these truths." Of course, the left and the secular left, they don't believe there's something called truth. And they certainly don't believe that liberty comes from God. America's doomed, you know, if we can't get back to that founding idea, particularly in our on our 250th birthday. And I know you believe it, and Bod Radio is dedicated to it. Talk to us a little bit more about the necessity to understand that no man is the source of our liberty. It comes from God himself.
4: Justice of the Supreme Court Clarence Thomas recently gave a speech, and he talked about progressivism and the progressivist movement and how the progressives do not believe that these truths are self-evident. Our founders believed that everybody knows this. But the progressivist movement doesn't believe that these rights come from God. They believe somehow they come from government, and what government gives, government can take away. But we believe in the Creator, like our founders, and that we are created in the likeness and image of God, and God gave us these rights, and they're God-given, and government cannot give them and cannot take them away, but government is designed to protect them. And I believe what Clarence Thomas said in his speech was that you cannot separate the Declaration of Independence, which declares these rights, and the Constitution, which is written to protect.

0: protect these rights. And so governments are instituted to protect these rights that are given by God. So that's a wonderful legacy that we've been given. And Christian radio can be used and should be used, in my view, to help to educate people about the Bible and how that they need to preserve and protect the religious liberties that we've been bequeathed by our forebears. And we need to be faithful in our generation so that we can pass on these liberties, these God-given liberties, to the next generation as well. And so Family Talk is all about families, and from one generation down to the next, raising the next generation up in the nurture and admonition of the Lord. And I appreciate the fact that Family Talk has also been such a big supporter of Christian education and homeschooling, and even supporting teachers, Christian teachers in public schools who have a rough go of it these days.
1: Yes.
0: But that's such an important part of child rearing, is being faithful to raising the next generation up in the nurture and admonition of the Lord, whether they're in public schools, private Christian schools, or even homeschooled.
1: You know, Dr. Dobson, before he went home to be with the Lord, was... I feel blessed to be able to see many of the things that he promoted and believed in, like Christian education, Christian radio, educational choice, being able to have a voucher or get a tuition tax credit to help a family that wanted to avail themselves of that opportunity. And so, you know, all that work that he did, we're getting a lot of the fruit of those labors now, and it couldn't come at a better time when our country is so divided. And there's a serious effort underway in America, Rich, I know you're aware of this, to not only reject the idea that our liberty comes from God, but literally to go in the direction of socialism and even godless Marxism. Mm-hmm. We're seeing political figures rise around the country that reject everything that Bot Radio has been devoted to, that Dr. Dobson devoted his life to, and that I've spent virtually all of my adult life in Washington, D.C., working against.
0: Right. You know, Gary, you mentioned going into schools and saying, we hold these truths to be self-evident, and people can't, like, students can't finish that. But I wonder how many students today could actually recite the Pledge of Allegiance. Mm. I imagine you grew up at a time like I did when you were in grade school, and that was the way you started your school day, is turning to the flag and along with over the intercom, reciting the Pledge of Allegiance.
1: Yes.
0: That's such a tragedy that we have lost that, and that's why it's so important for parents to be able to instill that into children today.
1: Yeah, you know, it's the critics would say, well, the Pledge of Allegiance never made anybody a patriot, and some little vague prayer in the morning never converted anybody to Christianity. But first of all, I think both of those points are wrong. Mm-hmm. But in addition to that, the lesson they taught by beginning the day with a little prayer and the Pledge of Allegiance was that adults thought that God and country mm-hmm. were important enough that they wanted the child to focus on those two things at the beginning of the school day. So you're right. It's sad that those things have been thrown overboard. And in many schools, the pledge is supposed to still be used, but in many schools that there's a defiance and a refusal to do it. Rich, you've got a tremendous legacy. I know your dad, mom and dad are getting up in years, but they've got to be proud as you took over the reins of Bot Radio. I quite frankly, you know, there's some other great networks out there, but I can't imagine all that's happened in the Christian world over these decades without the involvement, the active involvement of Bot Radio and bringing these messages about the gospel, but also about Christian citizenship, probably to virtually uncountable millions of people if you added it all up over the years.
0: Well, we'll never know until we get to heaven. And we're just trusting the Lord for that. But we know that His word will not return void. And so we're committed to using every technology that we can to advance His kingdom by proclaiming the word of God. And we're blessed to partner with so many of God's choice servants and broadcast ministries, of which Family Talk is a key partner and has been from the very beginning. Can I give one more shout out? I want to thank Jim and Shirley Dobson, Dr. Dobson and Shirley, for bringing my wife to me. And I was married late in life, and my wife was single, and she came, she was married late in life to me, and it was Dr. Dobson and Shirley that brought us together. My wife, Faye, worked with Dr. Dobson at the broadcast ministry and then also with Shirley at the National Day of Prayer, the years when Shirley was in charge of that. And that's the year I got my first invitation to come to the Washington event at the National Day of Prayer. And I think my new friend that I had met was instrumental in that. So I just thank the Lord for the impact that Dr. Dobson and Shirley have had in my life in more ways than one.
1: You know, Rich, you surprised a lot of us. I mean, I was convinced you were a confirmed bachelor and that, you know, for whatever reason. And I thought, it's a shame because, you know, you're a great family values guy. But then I got the opportunity to meet Faye around the time that you got married, and she's a wonderful lady, and you make a great team. And it's good to know that Jim and Shirley played a role in all of that.
0: Yes, they sure did. People said, well, I thought you were a bachelor till the rapture. And no, that's not exactly. I was just willing. I wanted to follow the Lord's leading in my life, and that's what I found in my wonderful wife, Faye, and I'm so blessed to be married to her now.
1: Well, that's a wonderful way, Rich, to end our time with you. These shows have been fantastic. God bless you for all that you and the Bott family have done over many decades in defense of faith, family, and freedom. All of us at Family Talk, the James Dobson Family Institute, are proud to be on the same team with you, and we look forward to many good days ahead for the gospel and for our country.
0: Let me thank you, Gary, and the team there at Family Talk for continuing Dr. Dobson's legacy with this broadcast ministry. And may God bless you and may God bless Family Talk. We're so proud to partner together with you.
1: Thank you, Rich. God bless.
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3: You know, I'm told that when I was a very small child, maybe 2 years of age, my family lived in a one-bedroom apartment, and my little bed was located beside the bed of my parents. My father said it was very common during that time for him to awaken at night to a little voice that was whispering, "Daddy, Daddy." My father would answer quietly, "What, Jimmy?" and I would say, "Hold my hand." He said later that the instant he had my hand firmly in his grip, my arm would become limp and my breathing deep and regular. Until the day he died, I continued to reach for him, for his assurance, for his guidance, but mostly just to know that he was there. You see, a dad occupies a place in a child's heart that no one else can satisfy. So to all the men out there who are blessed to be called fathers, I urge you to be there for the little ones in your life who call you dad.
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5: As the outdoor concert started, I felt a single raindrop on my cheek. Looking up, I saw ominous dark clouds. Having paid a steep price for tickets, however, I wasn't inclined to leave because of a little bad weather. It took just one deafening boom of thunder for the performer to grab her microphone and beg us to take refuge somewhere. As the rain began to come in torrents, we splashed through muddy puddles and rushed into a nearby school gym. Thoroughly soaked, we huddled with strangers for the next half hour, still hoping the storm would end. When we ventured back out, we saw that the band was packed up and ready to leave. When the storms of life come, where can we run? Sorrow, worry, illness, and confusion can make us fearful and in need of refuge. We need a strong shelter that'll protect us. Psalm 91 reminds us that God has promised to rescue us and to be with us in trouble, saying, "Because he loves me, I will rescue him. I will protect him, for he acknowledges my name." When we need help, we can call on his name and he will answer us. When our courage fails us, we can lean into his strength. He's our shelter in any storm. Today's encouragement was provided by Our Daily Bread Ministries.

0: I'm Bryce Johnson with this Unpacking It Sports and Faith Minute. As sports fans, we definitely get frustrated when a referee makes a no call, when an obvious violation has occurred and something egregious happened. But in our own lives, it's easy for us to watch something egregious happen and turn the other way too. We can witness someone get caught up in something they shouldn't, but decide to make a no call. We don't want anyone mad at us, so we just act like we didn't see what's going on. But if we truly love people, we need to come alongside them with grace and make the call when they are in sin. Galatians 6:1 says, "Brothers and sisters, if someone is caught in a sin, you who live by the Spirit should restore that person gently." Struggling people need Jesus, and they need us to care enough to meet them in their messiness. With grace and truth, let's help them get on the path God has for them. I'm Bryce Johnson, and you can unpack that. For more, go to thesportsdevotional.com.
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0: one in the Bible has as many parallels in his life to that of the Lord Jesus, and no one is as much like the Lord as Joseph. Welcome to Through the Bible. That's what our teacher, Dr. J. Vernon McGee, tells us in this leg of our journey through the Old Testament book of Genesis. I'm Steve Schwetz, your host, and like me, I'm sure that you're learning a great lesson from Joseph, too. The bottom line, God's plan and purpose for our lives isn't always what we choose, but he is always faithful. But before we get to that, let's celebrate God's faithfulness as we read this letter from Alexis in Kansas. She wrote, "Today marks the beginning of my sixth trip on the Bible bus. It's hard to believe that I am one of the old timers now. I feel that the more I learn, the less I know. Someone once asked me why I keep listening over and over again. I told them that I hear something different each time because I'm someone different each time. The young newlywed with small children heard much different things than this old married lady with almost flown young adults. It also amazes me how accurate Dr. McGee is when he is discussing the current times. Sometimes I say to myself, if he could only see what has happened since then. My husband and I have supported the ministry over the years. When my oldest asked about a donation the other day, my husband just repeated our mantra, you can't outgive God. When we give generously to you, he gives even more generously to us. I pray with the World Prayer Team. It has blessed me so much to read the stories and pray for people around the world and for the ministry. I'm looking forward to several more trips, so please keep the bus rolling." Well, like Alexis, have you been riding the Bible bus maybe for a while? What would you share with someone just climbing aboard today? And if you're new, what brought you here? And how's God working in your life as we study his word together? Well, you know we'd love to hear your story. Send us a note, won't you, through our app, or email us at BibleBus@ttb.org, or write to us at Box 7100, Pasadena, California, 91109. In Canada, Box 25325, London, Ontario, N6C6B1. Let's pray and open God's Word together. Heavenly Father, thank you for your promise that all things work together for good for those who love God. Like Joseph, Lord, help us to surrender our lives to you today. In Jesus' name, amen. Here's our study of Genesis 40 on Through the Bible with Dr. J. Vernon McGee.
1: Now, here in the 40th chapter, we have a section here that, frankly, it doesn't seem to advance the story of Joseph. Rather, it seems to slow it down to absolutely no movement at all. We see Joseph now in prison, and he's delayed and circumscribed by the ingratitude of the chief butler of Pharaoh. Here he is in prison. The question arises, well, what about him? Well, may I say to you, all of this is accomplishing God's plan and purpose in his life, as we're going to see now as we get into this chapter. Well, we said at the beginning that no person in the Bible has so many parallels in his life to that of the Lord Jesus, and there's no one so much like the Lord as Joseph is. And let me pick up, I made that contrast the other day, or rather comparison the other day. Now let's look at some more. We mentioned the other day that Joseph was sent to his brethren. The Lord Jesus was sent to his brethren. He said, I've been sent to the lost sheep, the house of Israel. And Joseph was hated by his brethren without a cause. The Lord Jesus was hated by his brethren without a cause. And Joseph was sold by his brethren. The Lord Jesus Christ was sold by one of his brethren. And Joseph was sold for 20 pieces of silver. The Lord Jesus was sold for 30 pieces of silver. And the brethren plotted to kill him. His own brethren plotted to kill Joseph. And the brethren of the Lord Jesus plotted to kill him, came unto his own received him not. He was put in the pit, and that was to be a place of death, you'll recall, for him. The Lord Jesus was crucified. Joseph was raised up out of that pit. The Lord Jesus was raised up the third day. Joseph obeyed his father, and the Lord Jesus obeyed his father. I do always the things that please him, the Lord said, and Joseph, his father, sent him to seek his brethren, and the Lord Jesus Christ, we're told that he came to do the will of God, and he came to seek his brethren, and Joseph was mocked by his brethren. Behold, this dreamer cometh. The Lord Jesus was mocked by his brethren. If he be the Christ, let him come down now from the cross. And the brethren refused to receive Joseph, and the brethren of the Lord Jesus refused to receive him. And Joseph, they took counsel to kill him, and the Lord Jesus, they plotted his death. And in Joseph's life, his coat was returned to his father, dripping with blood, and they took the coat of the Lord Jesus and gambled for it. And Joseph, after being sold into Egypt, he was lost sight of for many years. Christ ascended up into heaven, and he says, "Ye'll see me no more." And he was tempted, Joseph was, by the world, the flesh, and the devil, and he resisted. The Lord Jesus was tempted by the world, flesh, and the devil, and he won. And Joseph, he became the Savior of the world during this period, physically, of course, and Christ is the Savior of the world today. The parallels there, I think, are indeed striking, and we need to note them, of course. Now let's get into this 40th chapter, and we'll notice something here. Last time, I think I ended with a question, how could it be the will of God for him to be put in prison now? And you'll recall that he was put in prison. Actually, this fellow Potiphar, someone's raised the question with me, I don't think that he believed his wife at all. Certainly wasn't a happy home. She called him he, you know, that wasn't very complimentary. And Potiphar actually had no confidence in his wife. Why, if he had, he would have put Joseph to death immediately. There'd been no ifs and ands about him. What he did was just put him into prison and forget about it. This man, I think, recognized the kind of wife he had, but he's sure to be pitied to be married to her. But all of this is working to the advantage of Joseph. Somebody says, well, wait a minute. How can it do that? Here he is now sold into slavery and unjustly accused, and now he's put in prison and forgotten. How do you interpret that? Well, I interpret that the Word of God is certainly being fulfilled and the will of God is accomplished in his life. The thing is that this man, Joseph, is kept in prison for a definite purpose, God's purpose. Suppose that when he's going to interpret the dream of the butler, and suppose the butler, when he got out, did as he promised he'd do. He went into Pharaoh on behalf of Joseph and said, this young fellow's in there and he's accused falsely and you ought to let him out of prison. Well, the night he had his dream and needed someone to interpret it, and someone to become prime minister of Egypt, why, Joseph at that time would have been halfway back to the promised land. He would have been long gone from the land of Egypt. But you see, he's here and being kept here, detained for a purpose. You see the hand of God working in this man's life all the way through. Joseph, hated by his brethren without a cause, delivered him to the Gentiles. He couldn't defend himself, though he's unjustly accused. The Lord Jesus was delivered by his own to the religious rulers, who in turn delivered him to the Gentiles. And he was innocent. And Pilate, like Potiphar, didn't believe the accusation against Jesus, found him innocent, and scourged him. You see, Joseph had to suffer because this man, Potiphar, had to put up a front there at the court of Pharaoh. And Joseph found favor inside of the jailer here. And we find that the Roman centurion said, truly, this is the Son of God. And Joseph was numbered with the transgressors. And he was a blessing to the butler, and he was judgment for the baker. And you remember the Lord Jesus was crucified between two thieves. One was judged and the other was blessed. And you'll notice as we go through now chapter 40, Joseph gives all the glory to God. Now with all of that in mind, it's very important now to look at the wording of this chapter here, which seems, again, as if it's not advancing the action here at all. And it came to pass after these things that the butler of the king of Egypt and his baker had offended their lord, the king of Egypt. And Pharaoh was wroth against two of his officers, against the chief of the butlers and against the chief of the bakers, and he put them in ward in the house of the captain of the guard under the prison, the place where Joseph was bound. And friends, that wasn't any accident, you see. But what does this reveal? Well, it reveals, first of all, the arbitrary and dictatorial position and policy that Pharaoh of Egypt had. I do not know what the baker did. Maybe burnt the biscuits for breakfast. I don't know. But for some little whim on the part of Pharaoh, he puts him in prison. Now, what did the butler do? Well, it may be that he was bringing up a glass of wine to hand to Pharaoh, and he stumped his toe and spilled it on the Persian rug that was there. I don't know, but he did something, and it must have been rather minor. And because of that, why, here these two, the butler and the baker, are in prison, and they're put right in there where Joseph is. Now, Joseph occupies a good position there in the prison, even. Everywhere the man went, his ability certainly was recognized. And the scripture says a man's gift makes room for him. And certainly that was true for Joseph, though he was a slave and now a prisoner. Poor fellow, you say. Well, God's moving in his life with a definite purpose. Now, we find that though he's put next to these men, they're put there for 3 days. Actually, that's very temporary. Any other person that had gone through what Joseph has gone through and had been put in that prison, they'd give up. But he didn't give up, friends. That's not the way that he did things. And we're going to see that now in just a few moments. Now, will you notice? And the captain of the guard, I'm reading verse 4, chapter 40 of Genesis. And the captain of the guard charged Joseph with them, and he served them, and they continued a season in the war. Now Joseph got acquainted with them, you see, because he had charge of them, and it was his business to take care of them while they were in prison. Now verse 5, and they dreamed a dream, both of them, each man his dream, in one night. Each man according to the interpretation of his dream, the butler and the baker of the king of Egypt, which were bound in the prison. And Joseph came in unto them in the morning, looked upon them, and behold, they were sad. Joseph came in. He was an optimistic type individual himself, always very bright and sharp. And he goes in, and these two fellows who occupy a position with Pharaoh, sitting there very doleful with a very dark look upon their faces and a dark brown taste in their mouths. And so they were sad. And he asked Pharaoh's officers that were with him in the ward of his lord's house, saying, wherefore look ye so sadly today? And they said unto him, we've dreamed a dream, and there is no interpreter of it. And Joseph said unto them, do not interpretations belong to God? Tell me them, I pray you. Now, Joseph gives God all the glory in all of this. And later on, we'll find another young Hebrew in a foreign court who will do the same thing, give God the glory. And I wish today that I could get over to Christians the thought that anything that you do for the Lord, make sure that God gets the glory for it. One of the reasons that many of us are not blessed as much as the Lord would like to bless us is because when we do receive some wonderful thing, we take it for granted and we do not give God the glory for it. And we ought to do that. We need to give God the glory. And so here, why he should give God the glory, and he does. Do not interpretations belong to God. Tell me them, I pray you. And the chief butler told his dream to Joseph and said to him, in my dream, behold, a vine was before me, and in the vine were 3 branches, and it was as though it budded, and her blossom shot forth, and the clusters thereof brought forth ripe grapes. And Pharaoh's cup was in his hand, and I took the grapes and pressed them into Pharaoh's cup, and I gave the cup unto Pharaoh's hand. And Joseph said unto him, this is the interpretation.

at today. But God did speak in this day through dreams. And he spoke in the language that these people could understand. A butler would understand about serving wine, because that's what he did to Pharaoh, that he served him. And that would be something he could understand. Also, you remember later on that old King Nebuchadnezzar had a dream of an image. He was certainly acquainted with images, with idols. Now we find here that this is the interpretation. Joseph here interprets the dream. He says that you're going to be restored in 3 days. He said, now when you are, verse 14, but think on me when it shall be well with thee, and show kindness, I pray thee, unto me, and make mention of me unto Pharaoh, and bring me out of this house. And poor Joseph said, look, they put me way back here in the prison. I'm so far back in the prison that they just have to pump water to me. I'm just forgotten, and I will stay here and rot unless somebody moves in my behalf. Now, you're going to be out of here in 3 days. I've interpreted your dream. Don't forget me. And he promised he wouldn't. Verse 15, Joseph is still speaking. For indeed I was stolen away out of the land of the Hebrews, and here also have I done nothing that they should put me into the dungeon. When the chief baker saw that the interpretation was good, he said unto Joseph, I also was in my dream, and behold, I had 3 white baskets on my head. And in the uttermost basket there was of all manner of baked meats for Pharaoh, and the birds did eat them out of the basket upon my head. And Joseph answered and said, this is the interpretation thereof. The 3 baskets are 3 days. Yet within 3 days shall Pharaoh lift up thy head from off thee, shall hang thee on a tree. The birds shall eat thy flesh from off thee. Now that's the interpretation for the baker. And he speaks to him in the language he understands. He sees these baskets that are filled with these little cookies, sweetmeats, baked meats. This is the language the man would understand. Now Joseph interprets it for them. And he tells him that, but it's not going to be good for you. In 3 days he'll take you out and hang you, and the birds are going to eat your flesh. Now, verse 20. It came to pass the 3rd day, which was Pharaoh's birthday, that he made a feast unto all his servants. And he lifted up the head of the chief butler and of the chief baker among his servants. And he restored the butler unto his butlership again. And he gave the cup unto Pharaoh's hand. But he hanged the chief baker, as Joseph had interpreted to them. Yet did not the chief butler remember Joseph, but forgot him. Now, the poor boy is really in a predicament. Here he is, not only a slave, but one that's been falsely accused, but that doesn't mean that the bars on the prison are not just as hard as they are as if he were guilty, and the lock is just as difficult to get through. And the poor boy is here, and it was the purpose of Potiphar just to forget him. That's the way he covered up the scandal that was in his own home. In fact, his wife was unfaithful. And this is the way he covered up, and poor Joseph had to pay for it. His one glimmer of light was that the butler would remember him to Pharaoh, and this seemed to be such a marvelous way of getting the ear of Pharaoh and getting him out of prison. But that butler, the minute he got out, he's so elated with that, goes back to his job and forgets all about poor Joseph. Well, Joseph is not discouraged, but he did not know the details. But you see, God wants to leave him there, friends, for a purpose. Suppose that the butler had gone into Pharaoh enthusiastically and said, say, I tell you, there's a prisoner down there who ought not to be there. He's innocent. He's been falsely accused, and he interpreted my dream for me. I sure'd appreciate it, Pharaoh, if you just let him out. Suppose Pharaoh let him out. Don't you see what would have happened, friends? He'd have been back in the home of his father Jacob by the time that Pharaoh needed him to interpret his dream.
So God's just going to keep him around, and it's a good place.

0: to keep him. You'll know where to find him if you leave him there in that prison. That's what he does. And yet Joseph believed that God was moving in his life. Have you ever stopped even at this point to want to put down those things that are discouraging experiences, and yet there were certain fruits to the faith of this man Joseph? He had a real faith through it all. Well, let me give you a list here. First of all, Joseph was faithful in every relationship. Have you ever noticed that? In every relationship of life, he was faithful. We find that he was faithful to Potiphar. He was faithful to him. And we find out that when he's in prison, that he was faithful there to the keeper of the prison. We find that he was faithful to God. He always gave God the glory. And he's faithful to the keeper of the prison, which we've mentioned. Now we're also going to see that he's faithful to Pharaoh a little later on. And he's also faithful to his own brethren. And it made him faithful. I believe that if you're genuinely a believer, you're going to be faithful. Now, we're living in a day when I think one of the most tragic things is happening is the fact there's so few Christians you can depend on today. I have a friend, he's head of a large Christian organization. He and I had an occasion to be sitting together alone in a foreign city, just he and I. And he was telling me something of his problems that he had. And he has a tremendous organization. And he went on to say how few men he could really trust in his organization. And it's a Christian organization. How many men are in that position today? There's so few that are faithful. And there's so few Christians that are faithful today. And we thank God for those that are faithful. And I've always thanked the Lord that he at least put around me everywhere I've ever been, a few faithful ones that I tell you they are the dear ones that are great encouragement. Joseph was that kind of a man. And we find that his faith did something else. He was possessed with an optimistic outlook on life under all the trials and temptations, down in the pit, in Potiphar's house, and now in prison. And then Joseph had a sympathetic and kindly attitude toward everyone. His faith did that. You notice how kind he was actually to the butler and to the baker. And later on, we'll see to his brethren. And then another thing that his faith did for him made him a very humble man. He gave God the glory in all the relationships and situations of this life. What a wonderful person that he is. What did it? Well, he believed God, just as his father Abraham had. And this is the fruit that worked out in his own life. So that now this man is in the back of the prison, down in the dungeon, and he's forgotten, it would seem. But someone hadn't forgotten. God hadn't forgotten him. And God was working in his life. Now, friends, that has a message for you and me, and let me just suggest it here in closing. And that is, I do not know what your circumstances are right now, but I do know, judging from the letters we get, there's some of you in a hard place. As one man said to me, I'm between a rock and a hard place. And things look dark. You don't see the way out. And you really wonder whether God cares. Well, the reason God's given us this story of Joseph is he wants you to know that he cares and that he's moving in your life. And if you're his child and he's not judging you for some particular sin you committed, he's permitting this to happen to you for your good. And even if he's judging you, it's going to be for your good. You can't miss how wonderful our God is. And so until next time, may the Lord richly bless you, my beloved.
1: 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I'm Steve Schwetz, and I'll meet you back here next time as our grand adventure through God's Word unfolds.

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1: I'm Ruth Kramer with Mission Network News. Israel and Hezbollah continue to trade blows in southern Lebanon. Amidst the fighting, more than 1.2 million Lebanese have been displaced. Sat 7 broadcasts gospel hope via satellite TV across Lebanon. John Cernelio with Sat 7 USA says their program, You Are Not Alone, recently featured an episode made by kids for kids fleeing the violence. Please pray Psalm 46 over displaced Lebanese children that God would be their refuge and strength. And the church in Laos faces three major challenges. Todd Nettleton of the Voice of the Martyrs USA says animistic beliefs can turn communities against new Christians. The communist government restricts religious activity. About 60% of the population is Buddhist. So some churches are allowed to operate, but many believers still meet in small home groups. Pray for wisdom and endurance for these believers. Pray, too, for ministries providing radio programs and other support. Mission Network News is a service of One Way Ministries. I'm Ruth Kramer.

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1: Once Satan realizes that you're about to break out and get out of under his bondage, he's going to attack. I can tell you that. You have thought the way he thinks long enough. And you see, if I think the way he thinks and I get down here where I'm thinking, I'm going to be in a mess. But if I begin to think the way God thinks, then what happens? I'm going to walk on a higher plane than I've ever walked on before. And that's what we're talking about. So I'm telling you, expect it. But listen, don't say, oh my goodness, going into battle. No, praise God, I'm going in the victory.
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